0: Later, right?
1: Charles Hodge said, "It's important that when we come to die, we have nothing to do but die." In other words, we should take care to do all of the important things now, rather than wait until our last moments. We are not guaranteed to know when our last moments will be. Our life could be taken from us unexpectedly in a New York minute. Verse 2 says, "I am about to go the way of all the earth," he said. "So be strong, act like a man, and observe what the Lord your God requires. Walk in obedience to him and keep his decrees and commands, his laws and regulations, as written in the law of Moses. Do this so that you may prosper in all you do and wherever you go, and that the Lord may keep his promise to me. If your descendants watch how they live, and if they walk faithfully before me with all their heart and soul, you will never fail to have a successor on the throne of Israel." These final words David speaks to Solomon, they capture the essence of David's heart. The Lord himself said that David was a man after his own heart. And we see that here. The very first thing David addresses with Solomon has to do with his spiritual life, his relationship with the Lord. If this part of Solomon's life is right, everything else will fall into place. And the same is true for us. If our relationship with the Lord is right, then everything else will fall into place. This needs to be the foundation upon which our life is built and lived. Do you remember the parable that Jesus told about the wise and the foolish builders in Matthew 7? Jesus said this in verse 24, "Therefore, everyone who hears these words of mine and puts them into practice is like a wise man who built his house on the rock. The rain came down, the streams rose, and the winds blew and beat against that house. Yet it did not fall, because it had its foundation on the rock. But everyone who hears these words of mine and does not put them into practice is like a foolish man who built his house on sand. The rain came down, the streams rose, and the winds blew and beat against that house, and it fell with a great crash." Who's the wise person? It's the one who hears the words of Jesus and puts them into practice. And the ones who will really listen to Jesus and put his words into practice are those who love him. Let us make our relationship with the Lord of first importance. Make it the foundation that our life is built on. The rest will follow. David begins with these words, "I am about to go the way of all the earth." Death is a common fate for all of us. Death is a great equalizer. It comes for all, regardless of economic status, race, creed, gender. It doesn't discriminate in any way. David knows this. He's about to go the way of all the earth. Mortality is a part of the experience of this planet for all biological life forms, and that means you and me included. There's a resignation and a peace present in David's countenance, though, that we want to notice here. He knows who he has entrusted himself to. He has put himself into the hands of the Lord. He knows he will soon be face to face with the one who loves him beyond words, and this gives him peace in the midst of the greatest darkness a person will face in this life. David's own words come to mind from Psalm 23:4. "Yea, though I walk through the valley of the shadow of death, I will fear no evil, for thou art with me." Knowing who we have entrusted ourselves to when we are faced with the end can give us peace and reassurance. Have you entrusted yourself to Jesus Christ? Are you relying on his true and real goodness rather than a delusional belief in your own goodness? Do you believe his death on the cross some 2,000 years ago was a sacrifice to atone for your personal sins? Do you believe he was raised back to life on the third day and now lives forever, making intercession for you before God the Father? Are you now following Jesus as your master and your guide in this life? If so, then know that you have eternal life and you can have peace when facing your end in this life. David says in verse 2, so be strong, act like a man. This is not some call to machismo, to step up and let them hear you roar, to beat your chest and claim your territory like a gorilla. The tone of David's tone is not, be a man, Solomon. It's not like that. It's more like, I'm not going to be with you much longer. I'm about to die, son. So it's time for you to be strong and courageous and act like a mature adult. It's time for you to put childish things away and embrace the call and the responsibilities that the Lord has placed upon you. You are now the king. You need to be the leader of God's people, Israel. That's what he's saying. The words David speaks to Solomon, they remind us of Paul's own admonition to the Corinthian church in 1 Corinthians 16:13. Paul said, be on your guard, stand firm in the faith, be courageous, be strong. His words also remind us of the words Paul spoke to the Ephesian church in Ephesians 6:10. He said, finally, be strong in the Lord and in his mighty power. I remember hearing Raul Ruiz say once years ago, following Jesus is not for wimps. We need to be strong in the Lord and in his mighty power. The words David speaks to Solomon here remind us of the words that the Lord himself spoke to Joshua when he took over leadership of the people of God from Moses, and he was about to lead them into the land of Canaan. In Joshua 1:6, the Lord said to Joshua, be strong and courageous, because you will lead these people to inherit the land I swore to their ancestors to give them. Be strong and very courageous. Be careful to obey all the law my servant Moses gave you. Do not turn from it to the right or to the left, that you may be successful wherever you go. Keep this book of the law always on your lips. Meditate on it day and night, so that you may be careful to do everything written in it. Then you will be prosperous and successful. Have I not commanded you? Be strong and courageous. Do not be afraid. Do not be discouraged. For the Lord your God will be with you wherever you go. David tells Solomon to be strong and courageous, to embrace the call and responsibilities the Lord has placed on him. Solomon is going to have to do some very difficult things. He will be faced with some horrifying situations. Some people will challenge him. Some will question him. Some will falsely accuse him. Some will plot his ruin. Some will try to kill him. He'll also have forces inside of himself that he will have to fight with. Doubts, fears, fatigue, discouragement, frustration, disappointment, anger. He'll be tempted to quit. He'll be tempted to turn away from the Lord. He'll be tempted to compromise his beliefs and values. He'll be tempted to abuse his power and position. He'll be tempted to be lazy and just phone it in. There are going to be lots of people depending on him. And are not all of these things struggles and temptations that we deal with too? The context is different. The particulars are different. But the struggles are similar, aren't they? We need to be strong and courageous and embrace the call and the responsibilities that the Lord has placed on us too. Following Jesus is not for wimps. He says, and observe what the Lord your God requires. Walk in obedience to him and keep his decrees and commands, his laws and regulations as written in the law of Moses. The Lord gave instructions for Israel through Moses about how their kings were to conduct themselves. And part of that, it states the importance of the king following the word of the Lord. And I believe David probably has this passage of scripture in mind as he's speaking to Solomon that we find in Deuteronomy 17:18. It says, when he, the king, takes the throne of his kingdom, he is to write for himself on a scroll a copy of this law, taken from that of the Levitical priests. It is to be with him, and he is to read it all the days of his life, so that he may learn to revere the Lord his God and follow carefully all the words of this law and these decrees, and not consider himself better than his fellow Israelites and turn from the law to the right or to the left, then he and his descendants will reign a long time over his kingdom in Israel. That's good advice for us too, isn't it? To read the word of the Lord all the days of our life, so we'll learn to revere the Lord and follow carefully all the words of the Lord and not consider ourselves better than others. The kings of other nations, they typically were thought to have sovereign powers over all within their reign. They were even worshipped by their subjects as gods. That was not how it worked in Israel. The king was not a god. He was not sovereign. He could not do whatever he wanted. He was just a man like everyone else, subject to the law of the Lord. He was expected to obey the law of the Lord and was responsible to see that those in his realm followed the law of the Lord. The Lord would hold him accountable for this. Verse 3 says, "Do this so that you may prosper in all you do and wherever you go." Solomon can't expect his life to be blessed by the Lord unless he walks in the ways of the Lord. And it's true for us too. We can't expect our life to be blessed by the Lord unless we walk in the ways of the Lord. When we don't follow the ways of the Lord, it carries consequences in the same way that driving on the wrong side of the street carries consequences. We might get away with it for a while, especially if we're good at dodging moving objects, but eventually we're going to crash. I watch people make choices that are against what the Word of God tells us to do. And then they're upset that things don't work out for them. Their bad, disobedient choices have resulted in painful consequences for them. And then they want to know why the Lord has not blessed them. What did they expect? We can't get mad at God and blame him because we made a foolish choice and we're reaping the consequences of it. We did that to ourselves. He didn't do that to us. James 1:22 says, "Do not merely listen to the word and so deceive yourselves. Do what it says. Anyone who listens to the word but does not do what it says is like someone who looks at his face in a mirror and after looking at himself goes away and immediately forgets what he looks like. But whoever looks intently into the perfect law that gives freedom and continues to do it, not forgetting what they've heard, but doing it, they will be blessed in what they do." We will see blessing and peace follow us when we do what the Lord's word says. And this is not a promise that we're going to be rich materially and with a fat bank account and a new fancy car and that kind of thing. It's a promise of peace and joy, of wholeness, of a clear conscience, of the avoidance of unnecessary complications and troubles, of having strength and security through the storms of this life, things that we really can't put a price on. Verse 4, he says, "And that the Lord may keep his promise to me, if your descendants watch how they live, and if they walk faithfully before me with all their heart and soul, you will never fail to have a successor on the throne of Israel." There were two elements to this promise that the Lord had made to David about one of his descendants always being on the throne of Israel. There was the unconditional promise that would ultimately be fulfilled through the Son of David, Jesus Christ, who is King forever. And there was the conditional promise that would only be realized as each succeeding king remained faithful to the Lord. Psalm 132:11, it says, "The Lord swore an oath to David, a sure oath he will not revoke. One of your own descendants I will place on your throne. If your sons keep my covenant and the statutes I teach them, then their sons will sit on your throne forever and ever." It's this conditional promise that David is making reference to here in 1 Kings 2 as he's speaking to Solomon. If Solomon will live faithfully before the Lord, keeping the Lord's word, then he will ensure that the promise of always having a descendant on the throne will continue. Solomon is not an island. He's not a lone individual, free to live out his life however he wants. He is a link in a chain. He's part of a legacy, and he has a responsibility to that legacy to ensure that it will continue into the future after him and be passed on to the next generation. And, you know, we too are part of a legacy. We are not individuals free to live out our life however we want. We have a responsibility to carry the legacy forward into the future and pass it on to the next generation, just like he did. In our time and culture, the idea of being part of a legacy has largely been lost. People live for their self, giving little thought to what came before them and what's going to come after them. They live in their own moment and they have no concern for the next generation. As followers of Jesus Christ, though, we are part of a legacy. We have had a legacy of faith in Jesus Christ handed to us, and we have a responsibility to those who come after us to hand that legacy of faith in Jesus Christ forward to them. In a similar way that Solomon is challenged to live a faithful life to the Lord to ensure that there will be a king from David's lineage on the throne after him, so we are called to live a faithful life to the Lord, being an example for those who come after us, ensuring that the good news about Jesus is shared forward, that we are continuing to make disciples of Jesus Christ, that the church of Jesus continues to grow and thrive into the future. The Lord will ensure that his will and work are fulfilled in this world in spite of us, rather than because of us. But we have a call and an opportunity to work with him and be used by him to carry the legacy of faith of Jesus Christ forward. Those of you who are Christians, think about your own life for a moment and the legacy of faith that has been handed to you. The people who shared the good news about Jesus with you, the people who have helped you grow in your Christian faith, the people who have stood beside you through your struggles, the people who have encouraged you and given you opportunities, we are responsible to pay that debt forward by doing the same for others. Yes? Think about the godly examples that have been lived out before you and me. People who have sacrificed, putting obedience to the Lord and his word before personal pleasure and gain. People who have worked to live a Christ-honoring life. People who have lived a self-controlled, generous, gracious life, exemplifying the character of Christ before us. We're responsible to pay that debt forward by seeking to live the same kind of life ourselves. We need to see ourselves as part of something bigger and more important than me, because we are part of something bigger and more important than me. Well, in verses 5 through 9, after admonishing Solomon to faithfully follow the Lord, David gives Solomon instructions about a handful of people Solomon needs to deal with in order to secure the throne. This is a fallen world we live in. It's occupied by sinful people, ourselves included, obviously, in that. But some of these people have dark and evil intentions. And that sometimes requires difficult choices and actions to be taken to protect the innocent and the vulnerable. Now, we're not going to talk about the content of these verses today. I want to skip to the next verses so that we can close David's story today. So we're going to skip forward to verse 10, where it says, "Then David rested with his ancestors and was buried in the city of David. He had reigned 40 years over Israel, 7 years in Hebron and 33 years in Jerusalem. So Solomon sat on the throne of his father David, and his rule was firmly established." And so ends the life of one of the greatest people who have ever lived. David, in spite of his faults and his foibles, and he had his share, he remained a man after God's own heart. He loved the Lord deeply, and he sought to serve him with his life. You see, in the end, a person is not measured by their successes and failures in this life, their accomplishments, the size of their bank account, the number of shoes in their closet, whether their death is announced on Times Square's electronic bulletin board or not. Do we know the Lord? Is Jesus our King? Have we put our faith in Jesus as our Savior and committed ourselves to following him? This is the legacy that we want to be part of. Amen. In closing this morning, Solomon and the other kings who will come after him, they will all fall short of walking faithfully before God with their heart and soul. We fall short too. But God will be faithful to keep his promise. He has provided a perfect king for us who walked faithfully before God with all his heart and soul. That perfect king is Jesus Christ, God's own son, who has become king forever. It is he that we trust in now and forever.
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8: 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It just seems like every day you wake up, stuff is going wrong and none of it in your favor. My name is Mike. 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I've been feeling a lot of that lately, just feeling like there's no hope. It feels like I'm overwhelmed every day. It feels like, Jesus, what is going on? And then the enemy shows up. And the enemy starts bringing in these feelings of shame and trying to tear me down and say that I'm not good enough. You're not even worth being loved. Sometimes it can feel like you're a punching bag. But the reminder God has been giving me is that we are his children and we have authority. And when the enemy comes to try to tear us down and just keep punching, we can punch back and win.
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11: 1 Thessalonians deals with the fundamentals of the Christian living. One of the things that Paul was able to say as he viewed, and was only there for a short time with these Christians, 4 weeks, he said, listen, I remember your work of faith. Now notice this. Your work of faith is clearly described in verse 8. Watch this. Let's look at verse 8. For from you sounded out the word of the Lord, not only in Macedonia and Achaia, but also in every place your faith toward God is spread abroad, so that we don't even need to speak anything. If you have genuine faith, if you've had a genuine experience and have come to genuine faith, guess what? You will be one who shares your faith. You will do those works. And by the word works there means deeds or actions. How many believe in heaven? How many want to go there? How many are looking forward to it? Now let me say this to you this morning. And years ago, Pastor Doug and I had this conversation, and I think a couple times ago, he asked you the same question when he was here from Africa preaching. You cannot believe in heaven without believing in hell. Do you know that? How many believe in hell? How many understand it's a place of torment, where the worm dieth not and the fire is not quenched, where there's wailing and gnashing of teeth? How many believe that? How many want to go there? Right. How many want your worst enemy to go there? How many want your mother-in-law to? I love my mother-in-law. She's going to heaven with me. I mean, when you think of the worst person in your life, you don't want them to go there. When you come to faith, you understand that humanity is on a collision course with hell. If something doesn't transpire in their life, they're going to hell, and they're going to hell forever and ever and ever. There's no hope once you're there of ever getting out. You can't complete a sentence. There's no parole. There's no pardon. And forever they will be there. And the only thing that will keep any man from going to hell is faith. Faith in the finished work of Christ. When these Christians there in Thessalonica came to faith, immediately they began to share their faith, and they did the work of the ministry and sharing the gospel. This is how Paul knew that they were chosen and beloved, because, man, there was something cooking in their hearts. There was a passion and a pathos about this faith. There was a transformation to the extent they could not keep their mouth shut about it. I wore all of my friends out when I first got saved. Either they got saved, or, man, when they see me coming, they left. Because I was born again. Your work of faith, get this, your labor of love. Now, you would think work and labor are the same two words. They're not. In the Greek, they're completely different. Here to labor is kopos, which means to labor fervently in times of trouble, even when you're weary, even when you're stressed out. In other words, love is a labor, because love endures all things. I remember my friend, one of my best friends in high school, when I got saved, I took him out to coffee and said, I got some good news I want to share with you, and I'll buy you lunch. I want to take you out to coffee. And we were sitting in Jim's Cafe at this little booth, and I began to share the gospel with him. Now, he smoked, and he knew I was allergic to cigarette smoke. I've been that way all of my life. Never smoked a cigarette in my life. I tried a few cigars and a pipe. Neither worked for me either, because I'm allergic to that. Thank God I'm allergic to that. Both of my parents smoked, and I can remember going home, and especially in the wintertime, having to go straight to my room and open the windows, because my eyes would begin to water, my nose would begin to run, my throat would choke up. I just could not be around whatever they put in cigarettes. And so as I began to share the gospel with him, because I cared about Randy, he would blow smoke rings around my face. And I would begin, my eyes would begin to tear up, my nose would water, but that didn't stop me, because I cared about him. I wanted him to experience what I had experienced. I wanted him to know what I knew. I wanted him to have what I have. I wanted that joy and that peace in his heart that was in mine. So as I'm doing, because of my faith, the work I ought to be doing, sharing my faith, I stayed long in doing that until he got saved, and his brother got saved, and his brother got saved, and all of my friends got saved, because it was a labor of love. The works of faith are our actions, but the motive for why we do it is because it is a labor of love. Amen? And then thirdly, your patience and hope. I like this, because the word patience there is hupomone in the Greek. It means to endure no matter what the conditions are, no matter how difficult the situation is. It has the sense of being steadfast. And what makes us steadfast is our hope. Notice with me, every chapter of 1 Thessalonians ends with a reminder of the soon return of Jesus Christ. You see, these Christians lived. You search it out when you go home. Every chapter of the five chapters of this short epistle of 1 Thessalonians ends with a reminder that Jesus could come at any moment. They lived with that expectation. They believed in that doctrine, in the imminent return of Christ, that Christ could come at any moment. And as John said, those who have that hope purify themselves even as he is pure. Listen, this morning, do you have that expectation? Are you living expectantly that Christ could return at any moment? And if you have that doctrine settled in your heart, then it will control your present, and it certainly will give you hope of your future. You know, I look around today, and it's a dark time, is it not? Listen, we're on the verge of Psalms 83 becoming a reality in the Middle East. And if you don't know the prophecy of Psalms 83, it's a prophetic psalm. It talks about the enemies of God, which is Islam, gathering around these nations and these countries around Israel, and they will attack. And it's interesting, those countries they mention are Tunisia and Libya and Egypt and Syria and Jordan and Lebanon, along with Iraq and Iran later to tune in. And they're going to attack Israel, and God himself is going to show up in a very mighty way, so that at the end of that psalm, it says, all will know, the whole earth will know, that God alone rescued Israel. And for the first time in all of Israel's history, the promise
12: of having all the land that God gave to Abraham by covenant, they will have. And when they have all of the land that God gave to Abraham by covenant, they will also own all of the oil. And then we read in Ezekiel 38 and 39, here comes Gog and Magog, Russia and her hordes, to take a spoil. You see, they need the oil. And when they come down, again, God shows up. And for every six soldiers that come down, one will be left to return. And for 7 months, they'll bury the dead. And that will start the tribulation period for 7 years. Now, when we get to 2 Thessalonians, we're going to find out that you and I won't even know who the Antichrist is, because we're restraining him right now. But when that which is restraining him, that's the Spirit-filled church, is removed, then he is revealed. And the first thing he does is make a covenant with Israel. Calm down, because millions of people are dead. Islam is pretty much wiped out. Jehovah God has showed up. And the Antichrist will deceive, saying that he's a representative of that God, but he is the Antichrist. They won't know that till 3.5 years in, when he offers the abomination of desolation spoken of by Daniel. Their eyes will be opened. They will flee to Petra, while God will protect them for the rest of those 3.5 years. But we're on the verge of that. How do we know we're on the verge of Psalms 83? Because of what Matthew 24 tells us. Matthew 24 tells us that Israel will be rebirthed as a nation and regain control of Jerusalem. Those two prophecies go together, and the generation that sees that will not pass away till all things be fulfilled. We are living in the last days. Thus, because of our faith, we work. Because of our love, we endure. And because of our hope, we're patient. Amen. And get this. Knowing, brethren, beloved, I like that. You see, I designed this message so I could read that text twice. You see, I like that. How many need to hear this morning? Knowing, it's an absolute that you are, brethren, beloved. And you are elected or chosen of God. And get this, further evidence for our gospel, and this is what I love. Our gospel, and see if this wasn't your experience, our gospel came not to you in word only. It wasn't just somebody doing a Bible study. It wasn't somebody just reading words from a book. It didn't come to you in word only, but also in the power and in the Holy Spirit and in much assurance, as you know what manner of men we were among you for your sake. Get this, there's several things here that Paul mentions here. Spurgeon did an excellent job years ago expounding these evidences of a true conversion. And what he says is, number one is this, here's how we know that we are beloved of God and that we're chosen. That first of all, we have this work of faith, we have this labor of love, and we have this patience and hope. And then fourthly, we understand that the Word of God didn't come to us just as word or education. But there was something about it. It came in power. And I love what Spurgeon says about this, and also G. Campbell Morgan chimes in and says the same thing. He says this, it was the living voice of God. As Paul stood up and expounded the scriptures, as he opened them and explained them, when they heard them, when the scriptures were being read and as they were being explained, it was like the living voice of God was speaking into these Thessalonians' hearts. How many had that experience? I remember the night I got saved. And I'm never tired of sharing that testimony. On my way home to commit suicide, see a friend of mine sitting in a coffee shop, Jim's coffee shop, by the way. Back in those days, we had weird hats, and he had a weird hat collection, and I recognized one of his hats, so I pulled in to say goodbye to my friend. I sat down to have a cup of coffee, and across the table from him was a man sharing the gospel with my friend and invited me to a Bible study. I'm sitting there stoned. I'm trying to figure out how to go home and kill myself in a way that is not going to hurt. Trying to figure out how to get home there and kill myself. And so I'm hearing this, and so I go. And I remember being in that Bible study and having God open my heart. Went there stoned and got sobered like that. Just God sobered me. And I know that it was the living voice of God confirming the words of God. And I knew that I had to respond. And after I respond, I knew that I would never be the same. When I stood up, I went and bowed. Nobody told me to bow, but I bowed and I accepted Christ in my life. When I stood up, it felt like a weight of sin had left me. I've told you the story before. The birds chirped louder, the grass looked greener, the blue sky was bluer the next day. There was something profoundly different. And Paul would say of these Christians, "For our gospel came not to you in word only, but also in the power and in the Holy Spirit of God, with much assurance." Plerophoreia is the Greek word. It means to be fully convinced, utterly certain. When I left that Bible study, I was fully convinced and utterly certain of my salvation. Are you fully convinced this morning and utterly certain of your salvation? Have you heard the living voice of God speak into your heart? Have you responded to that? Then, hey, listen, the work of faith and the labor of love and the patience of hope are easy. Then he says this, "And you became followers of us and of the Lord. You began to follow. My sheep hear my voice and they follow no other. You became followers of the Lord, having received the word in much affliction." You see, again, there's that labor of love. It doesn't matter what the affliction is because love endures all things. You stayed in there. You hung in there. Even when you were being persecuted, you know, you never responded in a bad way. You just continued to love in much affliction with joy and with the Holy Spirit so that you became examples. Here's another evidence. God changed you from the inside out so that the outside looked different now. You acted different. You behaved different. You became an example to those who believe in Macedonia and Achaia. "For from you sounded out." Now notice there's a play on words here. I just want to bring this out. "Sounded out" means to teach. "As you had been taught and were teaching others." They took this gospel and they proclaimed it in a very evangelistic way. So teaching and preaching go together. You first need to be taught, and then you need to go proclaim or preach this to others. So from you sounded out the word of the Lord. You were teaching others, not only in Macedonia and Achaia, but also in every place your faith toward God was spread abroad. There's the proclamation. And these two things should always go together. If you're sitting here week after week and you're being fed the Word of God, if you're studying the Word of God, if you're being taught the Word of God, then what the natural processes of that should be is that you should take what you learn here and share it with people who don't know the Lord. Amen. You should be looking for every opportunity and not missing any of them. There are opportunities all around us. Listen, if you're one who sets your heart to do the work of faith and a labor of love and be patient and hope, guess what? God will open doors for you. Because we believe in heaven, but we also believe in hell. And the Bible says, because we know about hell, listen, the terror of the Lord persuades us to persuade men to be saved. I don't want anybody going to hell. And there's only one sin that you can commit that will keep you from heaven and send you to hell. Only one. Did you know that? You're probably mulling around your mind, well, which one is that? It's rejecting the grace of God through His Son, Jesus Christ. Because once you get that, you're beloved of God and you're chosen. And what God begins, He finishes. Amen? You can be an obedient child that brings great joy to your father, or you can be just an ornery kid that needs to be disciplined almost every day, but you're still his child. Now, don't raise your hand, but how many have good kids? They're a delight. You love them. Man, they're so compliant. They're so obedient. They're so helpful. They pick up their room. You know, they put their dishes, after they rinse them, in the dishwasher. I mean, there's not a toy to be tripped over. They ask you, hey, what other chores can I do besides the one you've already assigned me? How many have kids like that? Don't raise your hand. And then there's the other one. You know what I'm talking about. The favorite word is, after they learn no, is why. They challenge you on everything. They're obedient about nothing. They're a disruption to your life. You're constantly up in their grill. You're having to correct them. But listen, you never tell them, pack your bags, change your name, and leave. Because they're always your son or you're your daughter. Get your hands wrapped around this. You are the beloved of God. And God's love is unconditional because he chose you. And you'll never not be his son. And so he tells us here, because we are that, we share these things. For they

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1: 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It doesn't matter how far we've fallen, for Jesus will save us from the guttermost to the uttermost.
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2: And we got to share the gospel with them. And this lady, probably in her 70s, the tears running down her face, saying, you know, we sat there for 2 days. I didn't see him the first day. And nobody stopped. Her son was with her. I brought him around and I said, I want you to know something. God sent me to you. And he didn't send me to you to fix your tire and to put gas in your car and a meal in your belly. Although I'm happy to do that. But he sent me here to tell you this, that Jesus Christ, the Son of God, bled and died on a cross to save your soul. And if you will give your life to Jesus, he will forever change you. Not only in this life, but that which is to come. The tears began to run down his face. He said, that's something to consider. I said, it's more than something to consider. It's something to be lived. You need to choose this day whom you're going to serve. Why can I say that? Because I believe the gospel. Faith brings works. Love, listen, will endure trials because we are patient in a hope. We share this because it's real. Amen? If you're not sharing it, can I say this morning, and not in a condemning way, then it's not real to you. Because if it's real to you, and this is how you can gauge it, if it's real to you, you'll share it with everybody and with anybody. These things went abroad, and so Paul was kind of bummed out because everywhere he went, people had already heard because of these Thessalonians. And get this, watch this, for they themselves were almost done. Show us what manner of entering in we had unto you and how you turned to God from idols to serve the living and true God. Man, there's a lot of gods we can serve, but there's only one living and true God. And get this, and here's the one of those patient hope kind of things at the end of this chapter. And to wait. The idea is to wait patiently for his son from heaven. That's the return of Christ. That's the rapture of the church. That's us meeting him in the air, whom he raised from the dead, even Jesus, which delivered us from the wrath to come. Later on, we're going to find out in chapter 5 that God's not appointed us to wrath. Understanding, you will never face the wrath of God. Why? Here's the thing. Let's tie a knot in our study this morning. Here's the deal. Because he writes back to this infant church, 4 weeks old. He says, this is what I know. I don't know it by experience. I know it through intuition. Oida, it's a different word. That you are beloved of God. And you're chosen. How do I know that? Because of your work of faith, your labor of love, and your patience and hope. How do I know that? Because when the word of God came to you, it didn't come just in words. It came in the power of the Holy Spirit. You heard the voice of the living God, and it brought assurance to you. How do I know it brought assurance to you? Because you stayed steadfast even during a time of affliction. And the word of God so worked in you that you became examples. You became examples. People saw the difference in you. And not only did you become an example, you shared your faith with everybody that would listen, and you spread it abroad to the extent that we didn't even need to share. And we understand in the back of the mind and in the fore of your mind is this patient waiting, always looking with anticipation for the return of Jesus Christ. That's what a Christian does. That's practical Christian living. Oh, not perfect. He can give thanks for these guys, not because they weren't rebellious from time to time, not because they didn't have some immoral problems from time to time, not because they had their doctrine all straightened out and didn't need to be corrected, because he has to do all three of those, but because they were in Christ and in God, and God was in them. Amen.
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10: God is a promise keeper. 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That is something my wife and I are celebrating at the moment. We are expecting our first child. And as time has gone on, and my wife and I have talked a little bit more, she shared about how she felt like God promised her that she would have a child before she was 40. At the time, that felt like an impossibility. And now, it looks like we are going to be having a baby about 2 weeks before she turns 40. If that is not the God we serve, the kind God who keeps his promises, even when it feels impossible.
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11: Welcome to today's message from Pastor Justin Soto of River City Baptist Church of Natomas. The example of our Savior being full of grace and truth found in John 1:14 is a pattern that they strive to emulate at RCBC, standing strong in the principles and truths of God's Word with a heart of grace and love interwoven into the fabric of who they are, as illustrated by the message preached. 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
12: John chapter 1 is where we're going to be today, and we started reading there in verse number 43, but before that, we're going to remind you of the story of Andrew, who was Peter's brother, and he was an apostle of, or a disciple, I should say, of John the Baptist. And when Jesus was baptized by John, John said, "Behold the Lamb of God, which taketh away the sins of the world." And Andrew saw that, heard that, and he thought to himself, I mean, John is wonderful. He's certainly a followable person. He's a person who has earned the right to have the help and the things that we provided for him. But Jesus of Nazareth, the Messiah, is here, the Lamb of God. He is worthy of a closer following. So Andrew, prior to following Jesus, prior to being an apostle of Jesus, was a disciple of John the Baptist. He had a brother, and his brother's name was Peter, and Peter did not follow John the Baptist as did his brother Andrew. And I can imagine Andrew, and a little bit conjecture here, but I can imagine, you know, at holiday gatherings, they probably didn't celebrate Christmas dinner back then, but if they could have celebrated, obviously they wouldn't have, but on their Passover dinners maybe, he probably thought to himself, interacting with his brother, of course they worked together in the fisherman trade and all the families there, and he probably thought to himself, man, that tenacity of my brother Peter. And boy, if we could just channel that entrepreneurship that he has that's focused on his business and all that, if we could channel that to things eternal, we could really turn the world upside down. And then Andrew hears about from John the Baptist that Jesus is the Lamb of God. And he goes and he tells Peter, his brother, "You're not going to believe who we found." And through a series of events, of course, there's the record in Matthew chapter 4 and in the boat, and the record here in John chapter 1 and the initial interactions. Peter was, let's do this. And Peter became, we would say, the number one of the apostles, and he would be the one who would be part of that inner three of James and John and Peter, who saw the transfiguration, who saw Jairus' daughter from last week brought back to life, who, again, preached at Pentecost, walked on water. The most recognizable name of all the apostles, I believe, would be Peter, and then I would say Paul, that apostle born in due time after Christ's resurrection. Might be maybe Paul number one, I don't know, but certainly Peter during the time of Jesus' earthly ministry would be the number one. And so Andrew just kind of fades in the back, and Andrew's the one who, he's kind of the champion for the family, and then Peter just kind of becomes the focal point. And Andrew's certainly one of the apostles of our Lord, and certainly worthy of our acknowledgement and such. But in John chapter 1, Andrew went and he said, I'm going to go get my brother. And sometimes just staying faithful to the Lord. I know we have people in our church who've been praying for sometimes spouses, sometimes children, sometimes parents, sometimes siblings. And every single person here this morning, I would imagine, or nearly all of us, would have somebody who we see something special in, but it's just not channeled for the things that we would deem eternal. And we think to ourselves, boy, if we could just find a way to just kind of nudge them and help them, encourage them. And sometimes it takes time. And sometimes it's a process. But Andrew was able to reach out, reach to his brother, and Peter becomes Simon Peter, Cephas, and he would preach at Pentecost. He would lead the church there in the early chapters of the book of Acts and be the unofficial leader in Jesus' absence of the other apostles and disciples. That was verses, 38, 39, 40, 41. If you look at verse 40, we could look at really quickly in John chapter 1. One of the two which heard John speak and followed him was Andrew, Simon Peter's brother. He first findeth his own brother, Simon, and saith unto him, we have found the Messiah, which is being interpreted the Christ. And, of course, that would be the introduction to Peter. And then, of course, Matthew 4 has the story of the follow me, I'll make you fishers of men, that actual calling of Peter. Verse 43, that's where Brother Eric started, I believe. It says, the following day Jesus would go forth into Galilee and findeth Philip. Now, Philip was also an apostle, and there's a Philip who's an apostle. There's also another individual, Philip, who preaches to the Ethiopian eunuch. Most of us, myself included, believe it's a different Philip. We believe it's Philip the evangelist in the book of Acts. We believe this Philip is Philip the apostle, and again, they didn't have surnames back then. They would oftentimes differentiate people with, Simon the Tanner, Simon the Sorcerer, Simon Bar-Jonah, and some kind of identifier when they were speaking. And again, in a church our size, there's many people who share names. And again, sometimes we have to clarify. And in Laurie's family, everybody is named John. Is that true? Almost every guy, and John and Amy, and her husband is John, and her brother is John. Her dad, who passed away a couple years ago at 90-some years old, was also John, and your niece's husband was John, and so it was the Gospel of John, their dad. Then you had 1 John, her brother, 2 John, her husband, 3 John, and but so there's Johns everywhere, so sometimes you have to differentiate. And Amy, of course, you have a sister named Amy and a sister-in-law named Amy. So if you ever want to get in that family, you have to have one of those two names. And it's part of the, they bring you in and when they interact with you and make sure that you qualify. And the interrogation process, that was not the word I was looking for. That's the word that came to mind. And we'll just call it the initiation and all those things and interview process and such. So in the Bible, they would differentiate people by saying, sometimes what you did, sometimes they'd Simon Bar-Jonah or Simon Peter and such. And so we have Philip here. Philip would be one of the apostles. Philip appears a few times in the Bible. He is the one who Jesus is talking with at the time of the feeding of the 5,000. And Philip's the one who says, Andrew later says there's a lad here who hath 5 barley loaves, but what are these among so many? But it was Philip who said, it would take all the penny worth of bread in order to feed all these people. And it was about $8,000 was the calculation there. And so to me, and there's other instances of Philip is that logistics guy. I mean, he's like, they're all seated down, 5,000 people. He's thinking to himself, okay, I got 50 in that group, 150 in that group, and let's do all the calculations together and think, okay, if we go buy bread for everybody, it's going to cost us about $8,000, and how are we going to find $8,000? And, of course, Jesus says, I can take care of this. Took the bread, took the fish, divvied it up, prayed on it, and everybody was fed. 12 baskets filled. Again, 12 apostles. I believe there's a connection there. And but Philip was the one that interacted with the Lord in the initial onset of that story. So I would say to you that Philip is the logistics guy. You know what's great about a church? You got people who are just good at different things. And you got people who are good doing spreadsheets. You got people who are good at barbecue. And you got people who are good at maybe interacting with people and going out and witnessing and soul winning and visiting and all those things. And it's like, find your spot, find your niche, find the place that you can fit right in here and jump in. The water's fine. The work of the Lord is awesome. Amen. And we see Philip, he's that guy. Now we see his calling, verse 43 again of John chapter 1. And the day following, Jesus would go forth into Galilee and find Philip and saith unto him, follow me. And Jesus did say, follow me to others. And some of them said things like, I bought a piece of land and I have to go see it. I bought a yoke of oxen, and I got to go prove them. I've married me a wife, and therefore I cannot come. So there are people who were called by the Lord who never acquiesced, they never yielded, they never followed him. But we also see other instances, follow me and I'll make you fishers of men, or Philip here, follow me. And we understand that Philip said, why would I not? The calling of life to serve the Lord is the greatest calling one can have, and we all ought to follow the Lord to some capacity as the Lord gives us abilities. Philip was of Bethsaida, the city of Andrew and Peter, and so again they have that connection. And to me, it's interesting how there's a connection amongst these apostles, and you have two sets of brothers, James and John, Andrew and Peter. You have people from similar vocations, similar walks of life, overlapping cities, and there's just a connection there, and the ways that the Lord assembled together his crew. And by the way, I maybe should have started with this, but when anytime something begins, there's a lot of things, a lot of pieces have to fit. I mean, just things got to start clicking together. And so we see in the early recordings of the four Gospels, we see the calling of the apostles, and it's going fast. I mean, he meets Andrew at the baptism by John, and Andrew says, let me go find my brother, and he goes finds his brother, and Peter's there, and Peter gets brought in, and then Philip's here, and then we're going to get to Nathaniel here in a minute, because Jesus one-on-one Nathaniel is where we are going. And so lots of things are happening here. Lots of people have to step up quickly, and lots of people have to find their place. And so in that initial ministry of the Lord, you'll see it just happening very quickly here. And verse number 45. Philip findeth Nathanael and saith unto him, we have found him of whom Moses and the law and the prophets did write, Jesus of Nazareth, the son of Joseph. A couple things about Nathanael. I believe Nathanael was one of the 12 apostles. And several of the lists, again, as I said earlier, they have different names. They would some, even Peter, for example, is called Cephas. He's called Simon. He's called Simon Peter. He's also called Simon Bar-Jonah. There are at least four different addresses that Peter is given over the course of the record of the scriptures, and maybe even more than that. And so there's Bartholomew listed in the 12 apostles in one set, and then there's Nathanael. And you can kind of go through and you can kind of figure out which one's which and who's who. And by process of elimination, this list gives Nathanael as one of the apostles. This list gives Bartholomew, and that must mean that Bartholomew and Nathanael is the same person. Here in John's Gospel, it says Nathanael. Philip findeth Nathanael. I mean, Philip just got called. Philip just got initiated. Philip didn't wait 6 months. He didn't wait 6 years. He didn't wait, when I finally figure all these things out, he just said, there's something real. There's something powerful. There's something awesome. There's something wonderful about the work of Jesus of Nazareth. I'm going to go find somebody that I care about, ask him or her to follow and to join and to be a part of things. And I would say that's a good template. That's a good template for church growth. Amen. That's a good template for saying to people, come and be a part of the things. And it's sometimes people that you know, and it's sometimes people that you don't know, maybe people that you interact with on occasion, or people that maybe you have the same waitress every single week at the restaurant that you like to go to, and she just seems so nice, and maybe sometimes you see her or him, and they seem to be a little burdened, and maybe a little troubled by life, because you know what? We're all a little troubled by life at times, and maybe just a little bit of an extra tip, by the way, too. If you're going to give them an invitation, and I know the tipping culture is going crazy and all these things, but if you're going to give them an invitation to church, give a good tip too. Just I think you should give a good tip anyways. And I mean, $100 bill, here's a $5 tip and a track for church. And no, give a $20, $25 tip. And but give a good tip, invite them to church. You never know. And my pastor once ordered a cup of coffee. This is when I was in Bible college, and the story was told to me back in the 90s. And but the story for him was back in the 80s or maybe even the 70s. And he was telling us a story, and he just went and got a cup of coffee and at a restaurant. And back then, 60 cents or something like that. And the waitress was having a real tough day and, rude. Dropped the coffee, spilled half of it, the whole interaction, didn't fill it up and all these things, and he left a $5 bill and there on the $4.40 tip on a 60 cent cup of coffee back then, and she came running out and, "Mister, you left this on the table." And he said, "No, that's yours, that's your tip." And she said, "I was so rude to you." And he said this, he said, "You're a good gal." And he didn't know her, of course. It wasn't a person he was with all the time. He was just traveling through. But he said, I sense you're a good gal just going through a hard time. A little bit extra sometimes goes a long way. And was able to witness to her and share about Jesus with her. And those types of things. I mean, it's follow me. Let's represent well. And I'm sure there were times as well where, you get the rude waitress or the rude waiter or the rude whoever, and you kind of chide back at them and things of that nature. But let's try to represent well, because we are in this journey as we see Philip here finding Nathanael and saying, "We have found him of whom Moses in the law and the prophets did write." That's a mighty claim. Wouldn't you agree with me? I mean, for first of all, you gotta know what Moses says. The book, when you say Moses, you oftentimes are referring to the Pentateuch, the first five books of the Bible. The law, it's sometimes referred to. You know what David said in Psalm 119? "Oh, how love I thy law. It is my meditation all the day." You know, when we read that verse, we think the law of God, the 66 books of the canonized scriptures. "Oh, how love I thy law." What David meant was the first five books of the Bible, right? Because that's all that it was penned at the time. So David's saying, "Oh, how love I Leviticus. It is my meditation all the day. Oh, how love I Deuteronomy. How love I," and those are all great books. I love those books. I like to read Leviticus and Hebrews at the same time. I'm not sure why I like to do that, but I've got some great, the 27 chapters in the book of Leviticus, and you read Hebrews in the New Testament while you're reading Leviticus in the Old Testament, and that's going to be a help and blessing to you. But anyways, they knew what Moses, the first five books of the Bible, we believe that, well, I believe at least, that Moses is the penman for Genesis, Exodus, Leviticus, Numbers, and Deuteronomy. And so he was the human author that God used to pen those scriptures, that theonoustos, the breath of God through Moses. So, and then the prophets. The prophets would be people like Isaiah. We've been reading Zechariah 14. So Zechariah, a lot about Jesus in Zechariah. Of all the minor prophets, I would say that the most prevalent minor prophet about Jesus is Zechariah. Then Isaiah is the, that's the pinnacle of all prophets, right? Isaiah 53, Isaiah 52, Isaiah 43. I mean, there's so many passages. And I mean, Isaiah 9:6, Isaiah 7:14. I mean, these are all passages of Scripture that talk about Jesus. So Philip says to Nathanael, "We have found him. The one," and again, goes back to knowing some Bible and having put some study and putting some effort and putting some church should not simply be us coming to church, singing a couple songs, fellowshipping with people we like, and hearing a message and leaving. Those are all good things, yes. But additionally, it ought to be something that we get this passion, this zeal. And we ourselves go and we search the scriptures like the Bereans did daily. And we go on our journey of the doctrines that we believe. And we search the Bible. And it's a lifelong process. Don't worry if you said, "I didn't know Zechariah had a lot about Jesus in it, prophetically speaking." And now you heard it. And then you can add. And just keep on adding. And this is so incredible, but it's so true. The more you learn, the more you realize you don't know. It's paradoxical. It really is. And When I was 22 years old, fresh out of Bible college, I knew every doctrine forward and backwards, and I was going to be, you know, Walter Martin passed away, the Bible answer man. I'm going to be the next Walter Martin. How everybody's going to come to me for all the answers. At 22, you think that. Then you start learning more, you think, well, I got to study that a little bit more. But as you learn, you keep learning more, but you realize there's so much more to learn. We like the word inexhaustible about the Bible. And by inexhaustible, we mean there is no bottom. It's like the Mariana Trench there outside of the Philippines. Nobody's been down to the bottom there. It's the deepest point in all of known that we know of. And the Bible, I mean, it's deep. You know, you just keep on swimming down, and you just keep on going down, and you just keep on going down. And so Philip says to Nathanael, we found Jesus of Nazareth, who we believe is the fulfillment of these Old Testament passages of Scripture. Nathanael, verse 46, said to him, can there any good thing come out of Nazareth? Again, Nazareth is the town that Jesus grew up in. There are groups of people called the Nazarenes. As a matter of fact, down the street here, Pastor Kyle at Crossings Church. Crossings. That's a Nazarene church. I don't know if you knew that or not. And the Nazarenes typically, well, they get their name from where Jesus grew up, right? That's where they get their name from. And Nazarenes are typically, well, the whole group is an offshoot of the Methodists, and they became the Wesleyans split off, the Nazarenes split off, you know, 60, 70 years ago and formed their own group. But they chose their name, the Nazarenes, because it was the where Jesus grew up, of Nazareth. And Nazareth is not a showy town. It wasn't a tinsel town. It had no glamour. It had no fame. As a matter of fact, it's a blue-collar town. And Isaiah 11:1 says that, speaking prophetically of Jesus coming, a rod and a stem of Jesse. And other versions use different terms than rod and stem, but most people believe that Isaiah 11:1 talks about the, you know, where Jesus comes from will be like the stump. And, you know, you cut a tree down, and then you don't stump grind it, and then the next year you got all these shoots coming off, right? They're not very pretty, but they just keep coming off, the little sucker branches growing off. That's the stem and the rod and the stem. Most people believe that's casting a future a prophecy for Jesus having been grown up in Nazareth. And Nathanael says, can any good thing come out of Nazareth? I could put a city in there, but I'm not going to, because you might say, that's my city, Pastor. There's some Central Valley cities, and can any good thing come out of, and you can fill in the blank. That's a rough town. That's another side of the tracks kind of city. But that's where exactly the rod and the stem, and by the way, it was Zedekiah was the last king that sat on a throne that was of the descendant of David prior in the Old Testament. He was the son of Josiah, and he was the one that went into Babylonian captivity. That's where it got cut off, when Zedekiah was taken captive to Babylon and then outgrows out of David, right? And that would be referencing Jesus, the Messiah, in Isaiah 11:1. So Nathanael asks the question, can any good thing come out of Nazareth? That's a rough little town over there. And let's go see, he invites him. Verse 47, Jesus saw Nathanael coming in to him and said unto him, behold, an Israelite indeed, in whom is no guile. The word guile there is like trickery. And remember the WYSIWYG? How many know what WYSIWYG is? Anybody? Only a few of you know WYSIWYG. It's a little acronym. What you see is what you get. It was a computer term they used to use a while back, because sometimes you're working on your screen, and what you saw on the screen was not what would print, right? So they said, is it WYSIWYG? Meaning what you see here is what comes out of the printer, right? And so what you see is what you get. And I think Nathanael is that what you see is what you get. And I think that's a pretty admirable trait in my estimation. I like, you know, I like a real. I don't like fake. And again, churches, as I've seen them, have a tendency, if they're not careful, to become fake. What do you mean by that, Pastor? I mean like the Pharisees. The Pharisees would certainly look right on the outside, and they would be full of dead men's bones on the inside. They weren't, what you see is not what you got. And so there's no trickery. Look at verse 47 again. Jesus saw Nathanael coming to him and said to him, "Behold, an Israelite indeed, in whom is no guile." What you see is what you get with Nathanael. Kudos to you, Nathanael. You just are who you are, and I think we ought to improve who we are. And I don't think we should say, "Oh, that's just my temperament. That's just my nature. That's just my propensity. That's just the things that I struggle with." I think anything we do struggle with, we should work to improve ourselves and become more biblical, more godly, all those things. But I also don't want us to be a bunch of phonies. Like, you know, driving to church, arguing up a storm, fighting, and then coming in church, hey, you know, putting on the face. Let's just be real. Let's be genuine. Let's be who we are. And God appreciates that in Nathanael. That's what I believe is meant by this passage here, Nathanael. Jesus says to him, "An Israelite indeed, in whom is no guile." You are who you are.
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10: 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We can do it. God would never ask us or give us something that we can't do on our own. And then I think of that verse, that we can do all things through Christ who gives us strength. This isn't about how strong you are, how much you can do. It's about us partnering with God and Him being our strength when we are weak.
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18: 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That's 855-577-2255. We're so glad you're here to listen. Today's program will complete the message we began yesterday. Here's Pastor Alan with part two of Tabernacle, Temple, Synagogues, and Churches, Culture Builders.
19: You know, the overarching message in our world today says you really should do what you feel best about. Do what you think. Do your own thing, if I can borrow the 60s language. Not that I was there. I just read about it. But the gospel says that we should carry each other's burdens, and in this way, you'll fulfill the law of Christ. Well, I don't want to do that. That's your mess. You carry it. The world says to us we should look out for ourselves. The gospel says we should lay down our lives for our brothers. If you'll allow me, I would submit to you that it takes real courage to be obedient to Jesus. We talk about all the places in our life where courage is demanded. I haven't found anything yet that has required of me the consistent demonstration of courage that obedience to the Lord has asked. There isn't any hope in our society except the hope that comes from the people of God living righteously in our land. I've said this many times to you in recent months and years, but I'm going to continue to echo it. There really is no hope for us as a people except the people of faith living righteously in our land. I'm grateful that we can choose leaders. I'm grateful for elections, and we have the courage to stand up for biblical principles and choose people who say they will implement a biblical worldview. But the problems we have aren't fundamentally political. They're spiritual. The church has not been living according to the righteous principles of Scripture. We've been going our own way. We've had a designer faith and a designer religion. I read a fun story late in the last century. There was a great Methodist church planter by the name of C.C. McKay. He traveled around the country as a part of an initiative. They were planting one new church a day. And while in Oregon one day, he read a newspaper report of a speech given to the Free Thinkers Society. Those folks have been around a while. It was by a noted lawyer and orator named Robert Ingersoll. In the report, Ingersoll, an atheist, was quoted as saying that the church was dying. So they've been pronouncing us dead for a long, long time. Well, C.C. McKay got off the train he was traveling on, went to the nearest telegraph office, and cabled the following message to Robert Ingersoll. He said, "Dear Bob, in the Methodist Church, we're starting one new congregation a day, but now because of what you've said, we propose to make it two." C.C. McKay, and P.S., all hail the power of Jesus' name. The telegram prompted a series of debates between the two men. The account I read said most of them were won by McKay, but I would have expected that, as well as of a wonderful folk hymn, which has been sung in the Methodist churches all across the land. You may have heard a chorus of "All Hail the Power of Jesus' Name." Well, culture building is our assignment. It's not left over to the zealots or the hyper people or the politicians or the professional Christians or someone else. It's the assignment of the church. Look in Genesis 1:27. It says, "God created man in his own image. In the image of God, he created him. Male and female, he created them. God blessed them and said, 'Be fruitful and increase in number. Fill the earth and subdue it. Rule over the fish of the sea and the birds of the air and over every living creature that moves on the ground.'" Now, some of you will remember that's the conclusion of the creation narrative. At the very end of creation, God created human beings. He created us male and female in the language of Genesis 1. As Christ followers, I'm going to submit to you that we have a biblical mandate to be culture builders. We can't simply ask for the blessing of heaven to make our lives convenient and then seek to avoid the responsibility of our faith. It's not biblical. The scriptural justification for culture building starts with Genesis. At the dawn of creation, the earth is unformed. It's empty, dark, and chaotic. Then in a series of steps, God establishes the basic creational distinctives, light and dark, above the expanse, below the expanse, sea and land, and so on. You know the story. But then God changes his strategy right there in that first chapter. Until the sixth day, God has done the work of creation directly. But then he creates the first human beings, and he orders them to carry on where he leaves off. They are to reflect his image and to have dominion. From then on, the development of creation will be primarily social and cultural. It will be the work of humans as they obey God's command to fill and subdue the earth. Jesus said it in a different way. He said we're to be salt and light. God's command is the culmination of creation. The curtain is risen on the stage, and the director gives the characters their opening cue in the drama of history. Through the creation itself is very good, but the task of exploring and developing its powers and potentials, the task of building civilization, God turns over to his image bearers. Oh, I just want to go to heaven. It's because we've been given an incomplete gospel. The same command is still binding on us today. The fall introduced sin and evil into human history, but it didn't erase the cultural mandate. The generation since Adam and Eve still bear children and have families. We still spread across the earth. We still tend animals and plant fields. We still construct cities and governments. We still make music and works of art. When we are redeemed, we're not only freed from the sinful motivations that drive us, but we're also restored to fulfill our original purpose, empowered to do what we were created to do, to build societies and to create culture. Amen. And in so doing, we restore the created order. If you wanted to render the church impotent, you might convince them they shouldn't talk about current events, that we should withdraw from culture and study history and talk about what God used to do. It's my contention that the Lord's cultural commission is inseparable from the Great Commission. Now, I understand in some settings that's a bit jarring for many Christians who, through much of the 20th century, shunned the notion of reforming culture. We associate it with a liberal social gospel. The only task of the church, many fundamentalists and evangelicals have believed and loudly declared, is to save as many lost souls as possible from a world that's literally going to hell. I'm not saying that doesn't have a role of significance, but this implicit denial of a Christian worldview is unbiblical. It's the reason we've lost so much of our influence in the world. Salvation does not consist only or simply of freedom from sin. Salvation also means being restored to the task we were given in the beginning, the job of creating culture. Jesus, after all, taught us to pray, "Your kingdom come and your will be done on earth." Christians are saved not only from something, sin, but also to something, Christ's lordship over all of our lives. The Christian life begins with spiritual restoration, which God works through the preaching of His Word, through prayer, sacraments, worship, and the exercise of spiritual gifts within the church. But this is the indispensable beginning, for only the redeemed person is filled with God's Spirit and can genuinely know and fulfill God's plan. But then we're meant to proceed to the restoration of all God's creation, which includes private and public virtue, individual and family life, education and community work, politics and law, science and medicine, literature, art, music. The redemptive goal permeates everything we do. There's no invisible dividing line between sacred and secular. We've drawn that for our own personal convenience, so we could be ungodly when it was profitable and then step back into church and say, "Praise the Lord." We're to bring all things under the lordship of Christ in the home, in the school, in the workshop, in the corporate boardroom, on the movie screen, in the concert studio, in the city council, the legislative chamber. The biblical presentation of this, the word's big, but it's simple. You'll understand that it's transcendent truth. Good old plain Tennessee language there is right and wrong. Everything is not subjective. The point has to be pressed, because most people today operate on a fact-value distinction, believing that science uncovers facts, which they believe to be reliable and true, while morality and religion are based on values, which they believe to be subjective and relative to the individual. And here's where the church has taken some serious missteps. Christians have often mirrored this secular attitude. We tend to be confident about God's laws for nature, such as gravity or motion or heredity, but we seem far less confident about God's laws for the family, for education, or for the state. Yet a truly Christian worldview draws no such distinction. It insists that God's laws govern all of creation. And just as we have to learn to live in accord with the law of gravity, so we have to learn to live in accord with God's norms for society. We've been reluctant on this point. We've lacked the courage to bring our biblical values into the public square. So we've taken them out of corporate settings. We've taken them out of public education. If our nation really is to ever regain strength, it will be because the church has the courage to bring our biblical worldview back into play.
18: Before we return to today's message, Pastor Allen wants to share a book to help you be free from worry.
19: In the Sermon on the Mount, Jesus said a half a dozen times, "Do not worry." Not a suggestion, it's a directive. I have a question. Are you living in obedience to Jesus, or are you ignoring Him? We got a new book, it'll help you. It's called Freedom from Worry. It's really a how-to guide to live a life in the peace that Jesus promised us. You don't have to have a life choked with fear and anxiety and worry. You can be free. Let's cooperate with Jesus. It's the best way to walk through our days, I promise.
18: 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That's 855-577-2255. Now, let's get back to Pastor Allen to wrap up part two of his message called Tabernacle, Temple, Synagogues, and Churches, Culture Builders.
19: See, we choose truth or we choose the consequences of rejecting it. And here's the good news and the wonder of creation. God has given us the choice. We don't just operate on instinct. We have choices. There are a lot of factors that feed our choices, our emotions, our thoughts, our circumstances. But we have a choice. And our choices, don't misunderstand, make a difference. How do we redeem a culture? How do we rise to the opportunity before us at the start of this new millennia? Well, I would suggest to you the answer is simple. We have echoed it very often. It's from the inside out. From the individual, to the family, to the community, and then outward in ever-widening circles. That empowers every one of us. Now, I understand the most difficult place to bring that worldview to bear is in our family. It has implications. We all understand. We must begin by understanding what it means to live Christian worldview principles in our own behavior and our own choices. Unless we do, we'll interpret the biblical commands according to the spirit of the age, and we'll be conformed to the world rather than to God's word. Again, this is not a new issue. It follows us right through the Hebrew Bible, right into the challenges of the Gospels and the letters to the churches of the New Testament. This is not a 21st century problem that's unique to us because it's the end of the age. It represents the challenge of human character and what it means to be transformed through the shed blood of Jesus Christ, to become culture builders. It's a message we haven't heard frequently enough. There's a warning in Romans 12, too. I gave you the passage. I gave it to you in two translations. The first is from the Message, but I know some of you don't like the Message, so I'm going to give it to you in a more traditional translation, but we'll read both. Don't become so well adjusted to your culture that you fit into it without even thinking. Instead, fix your attention on God. You'll be changed from the inside out. Readily recognize what He wants from you and quickly respond to it. Unlike the culture around you, always dragging you down to its level of immaturity, God brings the best out of you, develops well-formed maturity in you. And maybe the more familiar words from the New International Version, it says, do not conform any longer to the pattern of this world, but be transformed by the renewing of your mind. Definitions will help here. Do not be conformed to the pattern of this world. To conform is to adapt to the standards of. Do not adapt to the standards of this world. Don't allow them to dictate to you what success is, failure is, what fashion is, what moral or immoral is. Do not conform to the standards of this world, but be transformed. To transform is to change in potential. But be changed in potential by the renewing of your mind. See, one of the tremendous benefits of your daily reading of Scripture is it begins to help you become familiar with the character of God. It'll begin to change your thoughts. If we want to transform our pagan culture, we must start with ourselves, understanding what Christian worldview means for our own moral and lifestyle choices. I would submit to you this is more important today than ever because individual moral choices determine the health of the entire society. The top-down approach, while it may be encouraging, it's not sustainable unless there's a greater change at the grassroots level. An attitude has emerged which suggests that my personal life is no one else's business. I'm free to make whatever choices I may desire. That is an epidemic. However, this goes right along with that notion, someone else is responsible, if not obligated, to help resolve the consequences of my choices. If I racked up too much debt going to college, somebody should do something about that. And we could give example after example. Unfortunately, this is the attitude many Americans have taken toward the pathologies plaguing both our personal lives and our society at large, that our behavior is our own business and that society has a duty to compensate for any negative consequences of our autonomous choices. We're watching an uncovering of hundreds of billions of dollars that have been spent to try to resolve the ills that have come from our pagan behaviors.

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1: There's a wonderful promise in the Bible, and here it is. 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
2: When this new concept of public morality really seemed to take hold, it was stated in the words of a sociologist, Christopher Jinks. He was discussing fatherless families, and he argued this, that if people truly prefer a family consisting of a mother, children, and a series of transient males, then it's hardly the federal government's proper business to try to alter this choice. He went on to say that the government ought to invent ways of providing such families with the same physical and psychic necessities of life available to other kinds of families. And we watch what was at one time so like an idea that was an outlier become the normal of how we see culture these days. That ideology has become widespread and crystal clear. The government must not seek to help shape the nation's moral climate or to discourage irresponsible behavior. Instead, its job is to invent ways to compensate for any disadvantages created by the bad choices people make. And the attitude isn't confined to government. The church has joined in on that chorus. Churches avoid conversations about sin and its consequences. It's been more fashionable to speak about grace and mercy and diversity. I would submit to you that the question remaining is more about courage and convictions. We make the sacrifices in order to be a part of a cultural transformation. Are we willing to make the sacrifices necessary to be a part of a cultural transformation? Or will we choose the path of least resistance and economic expediency? There's a current political debate which is raging, you may have noticed. And the primary discussions are about economic choices which are available. I would suggest that for the Christ follower, there are weightier issues to wrestle with. You're familiar with the list. You don't need me to highlight them any longer. We've talked about them a great deal. Abortion. Terminating the lives of children because they're inconvenient. Partial birth abortion. A heinous behavior. We're told ultimately it's about choice. Well, I agree. We have many choices in life. But when we choose to have sexual intercourse, the choice has been made. The redefinition of marriage and family. God gave us those definitions. He hasn't given us the authority to override them. Amen. Greed, fraud, and stealing right now is painfully uncomfortable, the degree to which that's been normalized and celebrated. To the point that people who are exposing it are shouted down. Their lives are being threatened. Stop telling us about our bad behavior. We don't want to know. Well, some would say there's no historical evidence that a culture can be transformed, that my individual choice is unimportant. That's the answer I hear most frequently from Christians. Well, I'm just one voice. I'm just a small person with a southern accent and nobody cares about what I think. Well, I would disagree most vehemently. Our own national history resonates with the courage of generations of men and women who have made enormous sacrifices so that we might enjoy the freedom and liberty which define us today. The question that's on the table is what will be said of this generation? What will we do? We want to pretend that our economic well-being is the obvious choice for first priority. I want to thank God that for decades and for centuries, there have been men and women who had more courage than that. And I pray that when history looks back upon us, it will be said of this generation that we chose to be culture builders for a biblical worldview. For the skeptics to say nobody would sacrifice. There are so many ways to approach that. I chose one that reflects a bit of our local history. We have a battlefield in our community from a war that ripped our nation apart over the heinous practice of slavery, a practice for which far too long the church was silent. And as abhorrent as that has been, and as grateful as I am for every place the church found the courage to tell the truth, I would remind all of us

0: 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I'm asking you to reflect upon your faith and to reject the notion of a personal salvation that is void of a responsibility to our families, our communities, and our culture.
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15: The Holy Spirit is holding down evil. The church is in the earth. When the church gets raptured, the Holy Spirit steps aside. 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
16: 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On today's edition of Real Life Radio, Pastor Jack continues now in his series called The Life and Times of Jesus Christ, and his message titled Christ and the Second Coming. Now, this is a series about who Jesus really is. Not the Jesus of popular opinion, but the Jesus of the Bible. God himself who stepped into our world. And that same Jesus who once came in a manger has promised to come again. But this time, in power and glory. So today, Pastor Jack teaches us that Christ will return at a time of great unbelief, when religion is popular, but hearts are far from him. But for the Christian, this is not a day to fear, since we'll be coming again with Jesus himself. Now with his message called Christ and the Second Coming, here's pastor and Bible teacher Jack Hibbs.
17: That's the Second Coming. Undeniable events will take place on the earth. People will physically see it. Yeah, how many people have you and I talked to? And well, if God would just show me a sign, well, give him Acts chapter 2. You want a sign? First of all, I'm going to be here one day, and the next day I'm not going to be here. That'd be a sign. Secondly, the earth is going to be so devastated that the sky, the atmosphere, is going to be somehow polluted to the point, maybe through fire or through earthquake or whatever, that the moon and the sun are going to be darkened and appear to be as blood. Did any of you, were any of you this week near any fires and see the sun at noonday, how it looked like a bloody ball? The sun and the moon? Interesting. Undeniable events. Let's mark some of these down. Via geological events. Yep. Geological events. Matthew chapter 24, we read it, verses 1 on. But look with me, Matthew 24, look at verse 22. And unless those days are short, no flesh would be saved. No flesh would remain alive. Matthew 24, 22. It's a time of incredible upheaval. Jesus says in that earlier portion of that chapter, you're going to hear about wars and rumors of wars. Do you right now even hear about wars and rumors of wars? Well, you might say, well, Jack, that's always gone on. That's true. It has, but on a global scale. All this is global. He says that don't get upset because this is not yet the end. Still, some things must happen. Ethnic groups will rise against ethnic groups. Nation in your Bible, in English, it's nation versus nation. Sounds like U.S. versus Russia, doesn't it? That doesn't appear until kingdom versus kingdom. Politic versus politic. Ethnos versus ethnos. Ethnic groups will become more hostile toward different ethnic groups. Is that not happening worldwide? It's increasing, isn't it? Just as Jesus said. Man, I hope you're an unbeliever in here today and you're thinking, I better become a believer. Because I'm watching this stuff take place. Famines, pestilence. Famines. Most famines in the world today are political famines. Did you know that? You know, one of the great problems we have right now in dropping food into the Sudan to stop the famine is that the Muslim terrorists are killing. They let the food drop and let the Christians run to the food. Then they machine gun them down and take the food. Geological effects. The earth is going to be in an upheaval. Isaiah 24:19 says, the earth shall be broken up and it will split asunder. The earth shall thoroughly be shaken at its core. The earth will reel to and fro like a drunk man. It sways like a hut in the wind. So heavy is it of its guilt and of its rebellion that it will fall, never to be risen again in that great day of the Lord when he punishes the powers of the heavens above and on the kings of the earth beneath. Isaiah 24:19 to 21. Ezekiel 38, verse 20. The fish of the sea, the birds of the air, and the beasts of the field, every creature that moves along the ground and all the people upon the face of the earth will tremble at my presence. The mountains will be overturned and the cliffs will crumble and every wall will fall to the ground. And in the book of Revelation, it says during the tribulation period near its end, God will send a great earthquake that will be felt in all of the earth. It ain't going to be our normal 7.0s that we like just, oh well, we had a 7.0. Who knows what it's going to be? But the whole earth's going to feel it. Is this scaring you? I hope it doesn't scare you to scare you, but I hope it scares the hell out of you and causes you to run and grab the feet of Jesus and say, it's heaven I want. Jesus, it's you I want. Because without Jesus, it's even hell before you get there in the world today. Secondly, not only geological events, but also celestial events. Luke 21:25, and there will be signs in the sun. This is going to be weird. And in the moon, and in the stars, and on earth, the distress of nations. The word distress of nations in the Greek means having no way out of a dilemma. They have no way out. The sea and the waves will roar. Isn't that interesting? Men's hearts shall fail them for fear because of the expectations of the things that are coming to the earth. Wow! For the powers of the heavens shall be shaken, and they will see then the Son of God coming with clouds, with power and great glory. Not gray glory, even though gray glory will be there, but great glory. We're coming with him. Isaiah 24, verse 23 says, the moon will be ashamed and abashed. For the Lord Almighty will reign in Zion and from Jerusalem. The Bible says that the stars are going to flee or appear to the earth dwellers to be fleeing from his presence. Geological events, celestial events, there'll be undeniable events even in the spiritual realm, both for good and bad. There'll be great, great spiritual activity on the earth. John says there'll be so many people saved during the tribulation period that no man can even count them. The Holy Spirit's going to be poured out on the earth, not taken away. I don't know why some people think, I don't know where they got this idea, that when the rapture takes place, the Holy Spirit leaves. The Bible doesn't say that. The Bible says he who hinders will do so until he is taken, what? Out of the way. Then shall that Antichrist be revealed. The Holy Spirit is right now playing the position of a big defensive tackle. He's there. I should say offensive tackle. He's holding back the onslaught of the front line. When the church is raptured, let's in our little minds here, my little mind, I have to see it this way. Let's say the quarterback runs back and the line is doing all the work and the quarterback jumps into the grandstands. The line turns around and sees that he's not there any longer, turns sideways, turns those 5.5-foot wide shoulders sideways and lets evil run through. Lets that attacking army run through. The Holy Spirit is holding down evil. The church is in the earth. When the church gets raptured, the Holy Spirit steps aside. And there you have the unveiling of the Antichrist and all the evils of the tribulation period. But also, in the negative side, there'll be great demonic activity, great demonic events, demons, invisible, maybe some visible, don't know. But they will deceive people and trick them. There'll be preachers, and there'll be teachers, and there'll be evangelists, and they'll be demonized. And Jesus says they'll perform such great powers that if, are you with me? Are you listening? If it were possible, it would deceive even the very elect. That is those that are those that have gotten saved during the tribulation period. But it's not possible. He says, if it were possible, that means it's impossible. Spiritual events. And thirdly, finally, final point, his second coming is because, for many reasons, his throne must be established. Did you know that yesterday, if Jesus doesn't come back and set up his throne in Jerusalem, we have absolutely done nothing yesterday but got a bunch of gifts for each other and spent money. There is no meaning to Christmas if Jesus doesn't come back and sit on the throne of David. He has to be God, to be Messiah. How so? By intervening in earth's affairs. Jesus must intervene in earth's affairs. Here we go. I love this verse. Jot it down. Revelation 19, beginning at verse 11. John says, I saw heaven opened. And look, a white horse. And he who sat on it was called Faithful and True. And in righteousness he judges and makes war. His eyes were like flame of fire, and on his head were many crowns. And he had a name written that no one knew except himself. He was clothed with a robe dipped in blood, and his name is called the Word of God. And the armies in heaven, that's us. Read the whole chapter. You'll see how clear it is that it's us. The armies in heaven clothed in fine linen. This is funny. An army clothed in wedding gowns. What a weird looking army. Followed him on white horses. Now out of his mouth goes a sharp sword that with it he should strike the nations. And he himself will rule them with a rod of iron. He himself treads the winepress of the fierceness of the wrath of the Almighty God. And he has on his robe and on his thigh a name written, King of Kings and Lord of Lords. Is that awesome or what?
18: 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And now, let's get back to today's message. Once again, here's Pastor Jack.
17: Enoch talked about that. You know little Enoch, old man Enoch? Enoch. It says in Jude 14 through 15 that Enoch was the seventh descendant of Adam. He knew Adam. They knew each other. Prophesied about these things, saying, behold, the Lord comes with 10,000s of his saints to execute judgment. Listen, the Lord comes with 10,000. The word's not 10,000 in your Bible. 1,000, 2,000. It's not number. It's a number innumerable. The old King James translators put into them a big number. 10,000. That's a big number. Put it in. In the Greek, it's innumerable numbers. Ten thousands times tens thousands, thousands upon thousands. You can't count them. Note this. The saints will come out of heaven with the Lord, a bazillion of them. Bazillion, that's a big number. To execute judgment on some? No. It says all. To convict all who are ungodly among them and all their ungodly deeds which they have committed in an ungodly way and all of their harsh things which the ungodly sinners have spoken against him. He will intervene in human affairs. Hebrews 11:5. I'm almost done. We're doing pretty good. Hebrews 11:5. By faith, Enoch was raptured, taken away up into heaven, so that he did not see death and was not found because God had taken him. For before he was taken from the earth, he had this testimony, and that is that he pleased God. What was Enoch's message? Anybody know? It's an old word that we used to use at Calvary Chapel way back when. Somebody said it over here. Maranatha. Maranatha. That was Enoch's sermon. Maranatha. Maranatha. Maranatha. Behold, he cometh. And this is great. Enoch lived a long time ago. The Lord's coming. Shut up, you old man. The Lord's coming. What a nut he is. The Lord's coming with bazillions of his saints. What a ding-dong. Go to bed. You've been in the sun too long. Well, guess what happened to Enoch? The Bible says that he walked with God and he was not, for God took him. I like what McGee, I love what McGee says in his little story about Enoch. It says that he walked with God and pleased God. And God one day said, you know, Enoch, we've talked so long today. We've walked so far today. As this day comes to a close, of course it doesn't, in a little Bible bust length talk there. He said, Enoch, it's closer to my house. So let's just go to my house. And God took Enoch home. He didn't see death. Does that give you a little hint of a people whose message is supposed to be, the Lord's coming, sit down and shut up. The Lord's coming, you've been in the sun too long. The Lord's coming, weirdo, Jesus freak. The Lord's coming. All of a sudden, man, we're going to be gone. Enoch, what a message. 2 Timothy chapter 4, verse 1 says, I charge you. It doesn't mean Paul was charging for his messages. He says, I exhort you. I'm challenging you, therefore, before God and the Lord Jesus Christ, who will judge the living and the dead at his appearing and his kingdom, preach the word. That's the answer. He's going to intervene in human affairs. He's going to do it by righteous judgment. I'll give you the passages. For time's sake, I cannot read them. For righteous judgment, Jesus must do. Joel chapter 3. Read the whole chapter of Joel chapter 3. It says there that Jesus Christ is going to separate the sheep from the goats. By the way, Joel chapter 3 is in direct correlation and speaks of the same event recorded in Matthew chapter 25. Get that straight, the separation of the sheep and the goats. You can read about it in Joel chapter 3. You can read about it also in Luke chapter 17. Make no mistake about it, Christian. Listen, in Luke chapter 17, this appears in three of the New Testament Gospels. Jesus says, I tell you that in that night, there will be two in one bed. One will be taken, the other one will be left. Two will be gathered together. One will be taken, the other one will be left. Two in the field, one taken and one left. And the disciples answered and said to him, where, Lord? And he said to them, wherever their rotting carcass is, there the flesh-eating unclean vultures shall be. That's how it reads in the Greek. Wherever their rotting, stinking, decaying corpses are gathered together, there unclean, flesh-eating vultures, the word is griffins, will be consuming them. Some of your Bibles translated vultures. In Luke 17, many people teach that that's the rapture. It is not the rapture. It's the fulfillment of Matthew 25, the separation between the sheep and the goats. Read it. It takes place at the second coming. And those that are taken away are taken to judgment. It says that where they're taken to, they'll be slain. And it says that the birds of the air will come and devour their flesh. But those who pass through that earthly judgment, Matthew 25, will live into the millennial kingdom. Righteous judgment Jesus must execute from his throne in Jerusalem. And finally this, and we're done. His rule, his throne, is monarchical. It's a monarchical rule. He's a monarch. He's the king. Revelation 1:7. It says that he will judge the tribes of the earth. They'll mourn at his coming. Why? Because he's going to be judging them. And he's the one who's been pierced. Matthew chapter 24, verse 24 through 28. He says that he will come as the lightning comes from out of the east and is visible even unto the west. So shall my coming be. And wherever the carcasses are, the rotting flesh and all, there you shall see the vultures gathered together. Acts 2, verse 20. It says, the sun shall be turned into darkness, and the moon shall appear to be as blood before the coming of that great and awesome day of the Lord. And we'll end with this. 2 Peter, Peter says, chapter 3, he says, "For this people are willingly ignorant, that by the word of God the heavens that were of old, and the earth standing out of the water and in the water, whereby the world that then was, being overflowed with water, perished in the flood. But the heavens and the earth, which are now currently, by the same word, are kept in store on reserve unto a fiery judgment day regarding the sons of perdition and all ungodly men. But, beloved, do not be ignorant of this one thing, that one day with the Lord is as 1,000 years, and 1,000 years to the Lord is as one day. The Lord is not slack concerning his promises, as some men count slackness, but he is long-suffering toward us, not willing that any should perish, but that all should come to repentance. But the day of the Lord will come as a thief in the night to those who are not watching, in which the heavens will pass away with a great noise, and the elements shall melt with fervent heat, and the earth and the works of it shall be burned up." And Paul says in Romans 13:11, "Knowing then the time, that now it is high time for us to awake out of our sleep, for now is our salvation nearer than it has since we first believed." Isn't that not true? Father, I pray this morning that no man, no woman, no teenager in this place would just ignore you, blow you off in their thinking. But this morning would realize, man, I don't want anything to do with the things of this judgment period of time. So, Father, I ask in Jesus' name that you, Father, might speak to any heart this morning, encouraging them that now and only now is the moment for it to be okay to be a sinner. It's okay right now if they intend to be declared a saint by you. We're all sinners. But Lord, this morning may someone say, "Yes, I am. I personally am, and I want the Messiah to save me." Can you agree with me and the Bible this morning and say, "I have sinned against the holy God. I have erred. I'm unholy. I have evil thoughts, selfish thoughts, angry thoughts, lustful thoughts, or I've done these things. And Jesus, before you come, I want my life right with you, and I want to do it today. I want to receive Jesus as the Lord and Savior of my soul and follow him all the days of my life." While we're praying right now, if that's your desire this morning, would you slip your hand up and I'll pray for you, and you can put your hand back down. But you want to give your heart to Jesus Christ this morning, I'll just simply see your hand and ask you to put it down, and I'll pray for you. Raise your hand high if you're raising it at all. God bless you in the back. You can put your hand down. Anyone else? God bless you. God bless you. Anyone else? In the back and off to my side, God bless you. Brothers and sisters, brand new. Christian, and those who raised your hands, pray this prayer with me out loud and mean it from your heart. Lord Jesus, save me. Write my name in your book of life. Make me your own. Wash me clean and fill me up with the Holy Spirit and your love. God, change my life. I thank you that you love me, and nothing shall separate me from your love. In Jesus' name, and all God's people said, amen.
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22: I want you to know that we are not living a performative Christianity. If I could just measure up, if I could just do enough, if I get my kids to behave well enough, then God will be pleased with me. I want you to know that He has said, as your faith is not in your performance, but in Christ on your behalf, that when you say, I'm just in awe of a God who cares that much for me, then your life begins to reflect the goodness that is the light of your salvation in everything, past your weakness, past your corruptions, past your difficulties, when you actually are being motivated now, not by fear of what other people think, not by fear of measuring up, but actually living in the awe and the wonder of a God who has been gracious to you through no merit of your own.
23: 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In today's episode, Pastor Brian shares the second half of a lesson from Philippians chapter 2. Dr. Chappell illuminates this passage, which encourages believers to live sacrificially with joy. You can find this lesson and many others when you visit unlimitedgrace.com. And while you're there, look for the many resources from Pastor Brian Chappell, including a collection of short Bible studies called 7 Days to a More Joyful Life. As Dr. Chappell continues this series on joy from Philippians, these guided studies will help you encounter the joy that Jesus offers to you, a joy that leads to thanksgiving for our gracious Heavenly Father who gives us second chances. Let's hear now from Dr. Brian Chappell as he shares the second half of the lesson, Sacrifice of Joy.
22: The Lord planted a seed of blessing in our family some years ago in the form of a Sunday school panel of experienced parents. Parents who had already raised their children were giving some thoughts of how to help for those of us raising teens. Our children were in their middle teens at the time. And we were really struggling with one. And one of those couples, not knowing how important were their words to us, simply made this observation. They said, it's sometimes interesting how the child that you struggle most with in their teens is the one that you're so close to in their adult years. You've invested so much that when the adult years come, you're actually closer to that child. I feel some of that hope and comfort as I think of this passage that I would have to tell you just honestly is one of the passages in Scripture that I have most wrestled with in life. And yet, having wrestled with it and seeing so much of what God intends to communicate, it's now one of the most precious to my heart. I love the idea of sharing this with you. Let me ask that you would stand as we would honor God's word and consider what the Apostle Paul says as he has just reminded us of God's great gift in Jesus. And then follows with these words, verse 12 of Philippians 2. Therefore, my beloved, as you have always obeyed, so now, not only in my presence, but much more in my absence, work out your own salvation with fear and trembling. For it is God who works in you both to will and to work for his good pleasure. Do all things without grumbling or disputing, that you may be blameless and innocent, children of God, without blemish in the midst of a crooked and twisted generation, among whom you shine as lights in the world, holding fast to the word of life, so that in the day of Christ I may be proud that I did not run in vain or labor in vain, even if I'm to be poured out as a drink offering upon the sacrificial offering of your faith. I am glad and rejoice with you all. Likewise, you also should be glad and rejoice with me. Let's pray together. Father, would you pour gladness into our hearts even now, and yet desire lives that are not full of fear, but are like a child at rest in our Father's home. Not just when we're here at church, but at school and work, in homes that sometimes may be very troubled, that we have felt the settled rest of your Spirit in our hearts because of the love that Christ has shed abroad there. So grant us that we might worship you this day, and in learning who you are, go through all of life without the fear that so often is so difficult for us. Grant us vision of Christ and his peace in our hearts, we pray. In Jesus' name, amen. Do all things without grumbling or disputing. Now, listen, depending on what operating system you're working out of, you will hear those verses very differently. If you're in the operating system of fear, in which you're saying, all right, do all things without grumbling or disputing, you're thinking, well, what causes you to grumble? Well, circumstances that upset you. And what causes you to dispute? Well, people that you're upset with. And so you can hear the apostle saying, all right, don't grumble and don't dispute. All right? Don't be a grumbler and don't be prickly with other people. You just be a nice person. And if we hear that, what we are hearing God say, you be nice and then you'll be okay with me. But what God is saying is, no, I'm asking you to live out of awe. God, knowing you're not always a nice person. Sometimes you are ornery. I mean, not the people here, but other people out there somewhere. You know, some people are ornery. Some people are prickly. And so he says, listen, what if you actually were able to say, God is at work in me. God is taking my weakness, my sin, my impatience, my lack of peace, my fears, and he's working past it. Then you have certain abilities like the world does not have. And you can actually honor this calling, as it were, to do all things without grumbling and disputing. And the consequence is, verse 15, that you may be blameless and innocent, children of God without blemish in the midst of a crooked and twisted generation, among whom you shine as lights in the world. He's already declaring what you are. You're this evidence of Christ in the world, so that power of Christ that is in you, if we can kind of move the clouds away of being grumblers and being prickly with other people, that people begin to see this light of Christ shining through us. Now, listen, the light isn't in you because you failed to be grumpy. The light isn't in you because you're no longer prickly. The light is already in you. And as you're able to deal with people with the confidence and the peace that God is in you by his grace, not by your performance, that God is accomplishing things beyond your weakness, beyond your pitfalls, beyond the impatience that you experienced yesterday, God is still at work in you, both to will and do his good pleasure, that you begin to say, I can begin to push away these clouds of my own grumpiness with people, by my prickliness with not getting my way. And what's happening is Christ is beginning to show himself through. This is not about earning. This is about reflecting the radiance of the awe of Christ in you. And when that happens, it changes how you approach life. I'm not saying this is easy. Not at all. I mean, I think of the words of a young man, again, in my office this week, when he would be able to say, I just had the worst day of my career. I was taken off supervision of one of the major projects of my company and told that in the light of this new initiative, I'm going to be reporting to one of my peers. or others who have heard, due to company cutbacks, I have to drop 2 pay grades to stay employed. Or any of us who begin to say, I'm just tired of hearing about I need to serve others in worship practice or an outreach practice or whatever this church is going to be doing next. I want me to be served. Tired of those other people. And to recognize that what God is saying is all that is in some measure totally understandable. But the way in which you deal with the fact that perhaps the company or a peer has shunted you aside, if you actually believe that the King of the universe is indwelling you and saying, I am working all things together for good, and the way in which I am doing that is I am indwelling you among other things, so that in you, as you are working out the implications of your salvation, I am accomplishing my perfect will and purpose in you and through you. And I'm saying, but Lord, don't you understand how mad I am? Lord, don't you understand how disappointed I am? Lord, don't you understand how impatient I am with being asked to do things I don't like doing? The Lord says, I do understand that. But here is the promise that you can be a child of God without blemish in the midst of a crooked and twisted generation. And when that happens, you begin to shine as lights in the world. I was reading this past week, the biography of Abigail Morwood, the ballerina. She writes of what it means to be a Christian, serving God with joy, despite what she identifies as the pressures of perfection. She writes, it is hard to be a ballerina in a competitive troupe with contracts lasting only 35 weeks, because the assumption is your skills and your muscles will only last a brief time. So we will only give you a contract for 35 weeks, resulting in intense competition, cutthroat politicking, and immoral escapism among the many dancers in the troupe. She says this, each day is grueling, and the opportunity to be a star, not on stage, but shining with the light of Christ in a crooked and twisted generation. So even though the contracts only last 35 weeks, she has been in that troupe for 7 years as a ballerina, long outlasting the normal expectation of one in that profession. And she writes what actually drives her. She has had in those 7 years a weekly Bible study for the other dancers and says this, that enables them to share their brokenness and struggle that the stage would never allow. But because the Savior welcomes them in their brokenness, they begin to understand how His glory can shine beyond their darkness. And mine too. Because by sharing the gospel with them, even I learned that when perfection fails, which it ultimately will, I worship a Savior who will not fail. I love it. We fall down. We lay our crowns at the feet of Jesus. I'm just in awe. He knows my failures. He knows my weaknesses. He knows I am grumpy. He knows I am ornery. He knows I am prickly. He knows I struggle so much with the hard things that happen, with the people that have treated this way and that way. He knows it all. And He will not fail me. And so I just say, God, I'm in awe of You.
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22: The words that Paul talks about in verse 16 are, how do you get past the brokenness? He says, hold fast to the word of life, so that in the day of Christ, Paul says, I may be proud that I did not run in vain or labor in vain. Now I'm just going to be honest with you. If you're saying, I want to live purposely now, what's going to help me? You can hear those words from a fear operating system and say, all right, that means I need to hold fast to the word of life. I need to read my Bible more. That way God will approve me. I need to give him a few verses as a bribe now so he'll be nice to me. And so I read my Bible, I go to church, I do the good behavior things so that God won't hurt me. Or you can perceive it as the words say. Hold fast to the word of life. As though in the crisis, when the clouds come, when the difficulties come, and you're trying to claim that peace of your own salvation that God has secured, you have to keep kind of being reminded of it in the midst of the events of the world that will eclipse what the word has promised. So the apostle says, hold fast to the word of life. And that's not measuring up. It's not earning. It's claiming the wonder of the goodness that God tells us about in his word. I mean, I think of those years that Kathy and I we're struggling with a particular child. And not just plain talk here. You know, when there's that kind of deep tension in your family day after day after day, it can just, you know, it can drive couples apart. Clearly it can do that. But it can do something else. If you say, God put you, my wife, into my life so that we could support one another and cling to one another and pray with each other. That what you begin to understand is, nobody is saying to me, Brian, in order for God to approve you, you need to cling to your wife. I'm saying, I want to cling to my wife. I mean, our prayer life has never been better. And in some measure, we've never been closer than when the Lord was saying to us, listen, here are these challenges now, here are these difficulties, even the tension in your own family that you would never have wanted. Hold fast to the word of life. Here is God's wondrous provision for you, reminding you of his grace, reminding you of his power, of his sovereign working in your heart, his sovereign working in your life, so that when fear is about to take over and the stress is about to eclipse all things, you say, oh, I remember again. It's all of what he's done in my heart and life. He's preserved my eternity. And now in reverence and awe, where I'm tempted to run away, to get angry, to get mad, to take things in my, I fall down. I lay my crowns at the feet of Jesus. And when I cling to life that way, that's in his word, I'm not earning his affection. I'm simply clinging to the testimony of his heart for me that's already in place. And that gives me strength, and it gives me hope, and it gives me peace, and it's driving out the fear that otherwise are bringing out the worst aspects of my character and life. And the difficulty of doing that, the apostle is well confessing, even in verse 17, because he's saying, you hold fast to this, verse 17, even if I am to be poured out as a drink offering upon the sacrificial offering of your faith. Now, because we are kind of Western modern Christians, we no longer get the image. I mean, you know that Paul is in prison, and he doesn't know if he's going to come out alive. And so he says, even if I'm being poured out as a drink offering for your faith, I'm rejoicing and I'm glad. Do you recognize that was what that was about? In the Old Testament, when you would bring your animal sacrifice as this mark of the atonement that ultimately Christ would provide by his sacrifice, it wasn't just the animal that was put upon the altar. But as the animal was being offered, as that smoke was going up to God, you would take a flask or a cup of wine, and it would be poured out upon the altar, and the heat of the altar would just vaporize it, as if to say, here is the prayer going up to God, and now it's nothing that I bring anymore. God is, as it were, received the emptiness of my offering, but it has become praise to him. And now Paul is saying, even if I, in my life, am going to be vaporized and the eyes of men, I'm glad and I'm rejoicing because I believe God is at work in me, both to will and to do his good pleasure. And that sense of reverence and awe for

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1: There's a wonderful promise in the Bible, and here it is. 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
2: As your faith is not in your performance, but in Christ on your behalf, that when you say, I'm just in awe of a God who cares that much for me, then your life begins to reflect the goodness that is the light of your salvation in everything, past your weakness, past your corruptions, past your difficulties, when you actually are being motivated now, not by fear of what other people think, not by fear of measuring up, but actually living in the awe and the wonder of a God who has been gracious to you through no merit of your own and says, I'm going to use you. Doesn't make any difference. I think of those old accounts of Rembrandt, the great artist, who we don't usually remember, actually had apprentices preparing most of the paintings that we now call great. We say, well, why did he get the credit? Well, because the apprentice would get the painting even to a very fine level, but always Rembrandt had the genius to come along and with just a few brush strokes, just a little additions, would take what was good and make it absolutely brilliant. And so sometimes the apprentices would say, well, what good is it what I do? Since you're the one who has to perfect it. And Rembrandt's answer always was, believe me, I treasure your work and I will use it. Trust me. It's what God's saying to us. God, this is all I got to bring. You know my past, you know my brokenness, you know how I struggle every day now. But bring me your work. Work out your salvation with reverence and awe. And God says, I'll use it. You trust me. Work out your salvation with reverence and awe, for it is God who is at work in you, both to will and to work his good pleasure. Wow. What a God. I wish I could shine for him. You can. Bring your work, and he will use it. Trust him, not because it's your work, because it's his working through you. Praise God. We fall down. We lay our crowns at the feet of Jesus, and he will make it glorious.
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8: Jonah surviving 3 days inside a fish is miraculous. But the bigger miracle is what happened next, when Jonah was used to bring an entire city to God. Today on Turning Point, Dr. David Jeremiah takes a closer look at the incredible revival that took place in Nineveh, in which the entire population was saved. From Jonah, the runaway prophet, here's David to share his message when revival comes.
9: You know, revival is genuinely powerful when even the animals are affected. And that was true in Nineveh. And it is a wonderful story to remind us that God can do what politics can't do, what motivation can't do. God can do something miraculous. He's done it in the past. And we believe he could do it again, and we should be praying for revival because, frankly, with the drift of the culture here in America, it could be the only answer to the situation we're facing at this time. When revival comes, it's our study for today, and I hope you have your Bibles close and can follow along. Don't forget to order your copy of the Light of the World Turning Point calendar for 2027. This is the calendar month. We send it out early because it will help you get ready for the end of the year and the beginning of the new year. There's a place for you to enter all your events on this wall calendar, and it is wonderfully adorned with beautiful photography illustrating the power of God's wonderful ministry of light. He is the light of the world, and you will be blessed by this calendar, and we want you to have it as our way of saying thank you for your investment in Turning Point. So when you send a gift this month, simply ask for your copy of the 27 calendar, and we'll send it to you right away. Here we go with part one of When Revival Comes. Back in the 1920s, evangelist Duncan Campbell traveled along a rugged coast of Scotland, sharing Jesus Christ. During harvest, he would go in and work with the laborers, carrying their loads, gaining their trust, and because of his message and his life, soon revival began to stir on the island. The first convert was a cantankerous old newsstand woman who was famous for losing her temper when the ships arrived and the crowds demanded papers, and she couldn't handle it all. But she professed Christ. A young girl who knew all about this woman watched her profess Jesus Christ, but she didn't believe it was real. So she hid when the next ships came in where she could watch this woman and see what happened. And she couldn't believe it when the sailors crowded the stand. The woman remained patient and kind, and she was like a new person. The little girl went out and went to the meeting house, and she gave her heart to Christ because she saw the reality of what had happened in this woman. And soon crowds began to fill the churches, and conviction spread across the island, and people everywhere began asking, "What must I do to be saved?" You can always tell it's a revival when the people give the invitation to the pastor instead of the pastor giving the invitation to the people. That was the pattern that happened on that island, and that was the pattern that happened on the day of Pentecost when it spread from 1 to 12 and 120 and 3,000 and beyond, and it was the pattern in Nineveh when the revival happened there. So today we're in the third chapter of Jonah, and we're going to study what happened as we look at verses 4 through 9. What happened when revival happened in Nineveh? Let me read the text. Here's the story from the book of Jonah. And Jonah began to enter the city on the first day's walk, and he cried out and he said, "Yet 40 days and Nineveh shall be overthrown." So the people of Nineveh believed God, proclaimed a fast, put on sackcloth from the greatest to the least. And the word came to the king of Nineveh, and he arose from his throne, laid aside his robe, covered himself with sackcloth, and sat in ashes. And he caused it to be proclaimed and published throughout Nineveh by the decree of the king and his nobles, saying, "Let neither man nor beast, herd nor flock taste anything. Do not let them eat or drink water. But let man and beast be covered with sackcloth and cry mightily to God, Let everyone turn from his evil way and from the violence that is in his hands. Who can tell if God will turn and relent and turn away from his fierce anger so that we will not perish? Now, if you remember, Jonah hit the ground running after he was dislodged from the belly of the great whale. I can see him in my mind's eye, grabbing seaweed from around his neck and putting himself together after everything he'd just gone through. I wonder sometimes what kind of mirrors they had back in Jonah's day. Probably some polished glass or whatever, but can you imagine the first time Jonah got a look at himself in a mirror? His hair was gone, his eyebrows burned off, his skin bleached white with yellow blotches across his body. His rebellion had left its mark. How many of you know that when you disobey God, sometimes what happens next isn't very pretty? I'm reminded of the story about a man who was interviewing residents at a rest home. He asked one man how he explained his life. The man said, every night I went out drinking. I smoked 3 packs of cigarettes a day, ran around, hardly ever came home. The interviewer said, man, that's unbelievable. How old are you? He said, I'm 22. That's what sin does. It messes you up big time. And it does it quickly, sometimes quietly. Jonah had learned the hard way what rebellion can do. But God took those marks of sin and rebellion on Jonah and turned them into a sign to a wicked city. As Jonah entered the city, he began to preach the message of the Lord. And what happened next was what we have just read about in the 3rd chapter. It was perhaps the greatest revival that has ever taken place. An entire city. The Bible says from the least to the greatest accepted Christ, and the city was saved from destruction. Many scholars who study the book of Jonah say the greatest miracle in Jonah wasn't the whale, it was the revival. I think that's a pretty good analysis. The whale is easier for some people to deal with than the fact that an entire city in a short period of time turned to God. It's interesting that we call this a revival because, as we've noted, usually we use that word to describe God's people returning to him. But it can also describe a work which is a powerful work, and large numbers of people are convicted of sin and turn to him for the first time. That's exactly what happened in Nineveh. How does revival really happen? What takes place? Well, there are 5 things that happen then that happen every time there is a return to God. First of all, there must be a hearing. Jonah preached God as he walked through the city. Yet 40 days, he said, and Nineveh will be overthrown, and the people of Nineveh believe God. The Bible says that Jonah preached, and the people heard what he said. There was a hearing of the word of God. Romans 10:17 says, faith comes by hearing, and hearing by the word of God. 2 things are absolute necessary when somebody becomes a Christian. You have the Spirit of God using the Word of God. No one can be saved without the Spirit of God and the Word of God. You may not see it happen. You may not even be aware of it happening. But every time somebody believes, the Spirit of God takes the Word of God and applies it to their heart, and they become a Christian. Every once in a while, someone will say, you people who believe like you do, you're just a bunch of bigots. You think you have the only way. And I like to remind them of this. Is it so surprising to you that there's only one way to be born again when there's really only one way to be born the first time? The first time birth happens, it's a sperm and an egg that come together and life is born. And just like in the physical realm, so also in the spiritual realm, you can't have new birth without the Spirit of God and the Word of God. So when Jonah went to preach to Nineveh, he set in motion a powerful thing. That is what we see in chapter 3. He did not try to persuade the people of Nineveh. He didn't have any fancy stories, no clever arguments, no emotional appeals. He just preached the Word of God. He just got up and said, "Thus saith the Lord." And when he did, the Spirit of God took the Word of God, and that miracle happened. The Bible's very clear about the power of God's Word. I like to remind myself of this often. Sometimes you preach, and I've been preaching for a long time. I don't know how many sermons I've preached, but a whole bunch. You have sermons when you sense that God really used that in somebody's life, and you have others, you preach and you do your best and you think you've told the truth. And months later, somebody comes back and says, "You remember when you preached that sermon? Let me tell you what God did in my life." It's the most amazing thing you'll ever see. Whenever you preach the Word of God, you set loose a power that is promised by God, that he will not allow his word to return void unto him. He will accomplish what he sets out to do. Jeremiah 23:29 says, "Is not my word like a fire and like a hammer that breaks the rock in pieces?" Have you ever been burnt by the word of God? It goes into your heart and it starts to burn. It's like indigestion almost. It makes you so uncomfortable. Because it may be something you're doing that you know you shouldn't be doing, and you heard the word of the Lord, and the word of the Lord gets lodged in your heart. It's like a burning, like a fire. Or even worse, have you ever been hammered by the word of God? I know I have. You read the word, and all of a sudden something comes in, you think, "Oh my goodness, I need to change that. That's not right." The Bible says the word of God is powerful. Here's the promise. Isaiah 55:11, "So shall my word be that goes forth from my mouth. It shall not return to me void, but it shall accomplish what I please. It shall prosper in the thing for which I send it." Listen to me, ladies and gentlemen. God's word never goes out without having an effect. Sometimes we see the effect right away, and sometimes we do not. There are times after a sermon when no one responds and someone says, "Were you disappointed today?" I am always encouraged when God's word bears fruit immediately, but I have learned that when the final amen is said and the service ends, God is not finished. You can hear a sermon, decide not to respond, and then think about it all week until finally you do something about it. God's word is powerful and it never returns empty. And that gives great confidence to anyone who teaches the Bible. Never be discouraged when you teach the word of God. Teach it with confidence, teach it with authority, and know this: if you teach the word of God, God is going to do something with it. And you may not hear about it in this life. You may not hear about it today. It may be something that happens in the next generation. But God always uses his word to effect change. Hebrews 4:12 says, "For the word of God is living, and it's powerful, and it's sharper than any two-edged sword, piercing even to the division of soul and spirit, and of joints and marrow, and it's a discerner of the thoughts and intents of the heart." And Paul wrote to Romans about the word of God and salvation. He said, "For I am not ashamed of the gospel, for it is the power of God for salvation for everyone who believes." Sometimes a preacher might feel tempted to move away from preaching the word of God. As you have noticed, and I have noticed, a lot of preachers seem to have done that. "Maybe if I get a little more motivational in what I say, people will listen. Maybe if I don't ever mention sin, people will listen. Maybe if I'm always positive to the most positive place." But the Bible says God blesses his word, not all of our ideas. Preach the word of God. Do it simply and do it the best you can, and God will bless it. And you don't have to be cute. Isn't that a good thing? You don't have to be clever. You just have to be faithful in preaching the word of God. When we open this book, we step into the power of God. So why would anyone want to preach anything else? Preach the word of God. So there must be a hearing when revival happens. There must be a hearing of the word. And the Bible says God uses preaching to do that. He actually calls it in the Bible the foolishness of preaching. It is kind of foolish, really, that somebody would speak a word and a man's life would be changed, but that's what the Bible says. Along with hearing, there needs to be believing. In order for revival to happen, the Bible says the people of Nineveh believed God. Notice, it doesn't say they believed Jonah. They believed God, and Jonah was speaking the word of God so faithfully that when the people heard Jonah, they thought they were hearing God, because they were. It was as if God himself was speaking to them, and the text does not simply mean they believed about God. It means they believed in God. They believed in him and in what he said. They believed it so strongly that instead of killing this prophet who came in to tell them they were going to die if they didn't repent, they didn't kill Jonah, which should have been their normal response given their history. They listened and they changed their way of life. You say, well, Pastor Jeremiah, how does that happen? The truth is, I don't know that anyone can fully explain it. The preacher's responsibility is to proclaim the word. The listener's responsibility is to hear it. God takes the preaching and the hearing, and in a miraculous way, he produces believing. They believed. There's a difference between believing about something and believing in something. They didn't believe about God. You know, most everybody believes something about God. You know, there's a God somewhere, or they call him the man in the sky, or whoever they happen to address. But only Christians believe in God. You say, what is the difference between those two? Well, let me tell you a story. The famous tightrope walker Charles Blondin used to stretch a wire across Niagara Falls and tightrope walk across the falls. It was quite a deal. Crowds would gather to watch him perform. On one occasion, he actually pushed a wheelbarrow across the rope, and the people went crazy, applauding loudly. When he finished, he asked the crowd, do you believe I can do that again? And they cheered and shouted yes. And then he said, which one of you will volunteer to ride in the wheelbarrow? Suddenly, the crowd was very quiet. Many people believed about him, but nobody believed in him. The same thing is true with God. You see, many people believe about God, but believing about God isn't enough. You have to believe in him and put your trust in him. Literally, you have to get in the wheelbarrow and place your faith completely in his hands. That's what happened in Nineveh. The people believed God and everything began to change. So there was a hearing and there was a believing. Third thing that happened is there was a repenting. The Bible says the people of Nineveh believed God, proclaimed a fast, put on sackcloth, from the greatest to the least. The response was so widespread that Jonah's message touched every level of life in the city. The Bible says the people responded from the greatest to the least. Every single person, no matter if they were rich or poor. The Assyrians, you see, were among the proudest of the people in the ancient world, and their king would have been dressed in royal robes and surrounded by the pomp, circumstance, and dignity of his position. But the Bible says that when the message of the Lord reached the king of Nineveh, he took off his royal robe, put on sackcloth, and sat in ashes. That was a way of showing mourning and repentance and sorrow for what one had done. And this is literally what happened. The king himself repented. Imagine how quickly that news spread across the city. People must have been saying, did you hear what the king did? He heard Jonah preach and he put on sackcloth and ashes. The king has repented. Revival always produces repentance. Repentance means agreeing with God about your sin, not trying to excuse it. You know what God says about sin. To repent, you have to agree with him, and you have to admit that God is right and you are wrong and turn from your sin. Interestingly, the king does not seem to have started the revival. The revival began with the people, and it was grassroots first and then upward toward the king. That's the way it usually happens. The text says the impact was so widespread, it affected the animals. I'd like to meditate on that for just a moment. Herds and flocks were included in the fast, covered with sackcloth. I can't imagine a cow in sackcloth, can you? The whole city was involved. At the beginning of the 20th century, Wales experienced one of these revivals, and it was so powerful that it changed everyday life across the country. 100,000 people got converted within just a couple of months. In the coal mines, the miners noticed something happened after that revival. The ponies that pulled the coal carts stopped working. The reason was simple. Before the revival, the miners had driven the ponies with shouting, cursing, and harsh language. But after they came to Christ, their behavior changed, and they now treated the animals with kindness, and they had to retrain the whole system because the ponies didn't understand the new thing that had happened in the miners. The ponies had been trained to respond to shouting and swearing, and when that stopped, they didn't know how to respond. You know, the book of Proverbs says this, a righteous man regards the life of his animal. Have you ever read that verse? A righteous man regards the life of his animal. Christians treat their pets better than non-Christians. Christians care more. Now, that doesn't mean they're going to heaven. We're not going to get into that whole deal. Don't worry about heaven. Just take care of them while they're on earth and be kind to them. When God changes a heart, it affects every relationship we have in life. It changes the way a husband treats his wife and the way a wife treats her husband, the way parents treat their children, the way children treat their parents, the way all the people treat their animals. When God changes you, he changes you. And that is what happened in Nineveh. From the king to the commonest of the people, they realized their sin and they turned from it. And the text also tells us that the proclamation did not come from the king alone. If you read it carefully, it came from the king and his nobles. So the leaders of the nation joined together and said, we must change. It would be like the President of the United States and all of Congress. And could I get a witness that we could use a little revival there in these days? Yeah. So they issued a proclamation across the city, and the people fasted, and they cried out to God, and the whole city turned in repentance. So there must be hearing, there must be believing, there must be repenting, and there must be praying. Notice the book of Jonah got a lot to say about prayer. In the first chapter, the sailors prayed because they didn't know what was going on with that storm, and the Bible doesn't say they prayed to Jehovah God, they prayed to their own gods, they just prayed. In chapter 2, there was a prayer meeting in the belly of a fish. A very intense prayer meeting, I would imagine. Jonah crying out to the Lord. In chapter 3, an entire city is on its knees. The people of Nineveh are praying desperately to God. Notice that their prayers were not vague or general. They were very specific. The king identified their sin clearly. He said they must turn from the violence that is in their own hands. Remember how brutal these Assyrians were? They were known throughout the ancient world for cruelty and violence. They knew exactly what they were guilty of. And when they came before God, they didn't hide what they were doing. They confessed it plainly. They cried out to God. They asked him to forgive them for the violence of their hands.
10: And you know, we have a lot of violence in our culture today, more so than ever before. Awful things happening in the streets of our cities and in the boroughs of our towns. And the Bible teaches that violence is the ultimate result of sin. When we violate God's commandments, we end up violating his creatures. And that's what's happening in our world today as never before. Only God can change that. He did it in Nineveh. He can do it for us. And we should keep praying that every day. Tomorrow is part 2 of When Revival Comes. We'll continue to unfold the principles of this Old Testament passage and learn from it as it speaks to us today. September edition of Turning Points Magazine is called Running on Empty. 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
17: Today on Focus on the Family with Jim Daly, we're going to be exploring a really tender topic, and it's going to affect all of us at some point. The topic is illustrated by a quote that was attributed to Jamie Anderson, who said, "Grief, I've learned, is really just love. It's all the love you want to give but cannot. All of that unspent love gathers up in the corners of your eyes, the lump in your throat, and in that hollow part of your chest." Well, thanks for joining us. Your host is Focus President and author Jim Daly, and I'm John Fuller.
16: John, I think grief is such a powerful and sometimes overwhelming emotion. It's one, to be honest, that I don't like going over to that door. I don't like opening it. You know, Jean and her family have had significant issues occur, and she's taught me a lot about going to that door. And I think one of the most fearful times in my life, when she was at her depth of grief after losing her brother, and you know, I was like, let's get going, we got to pick ourselves up and go. And she looked at me and said, you know what, not everybody's wired like that. You got to sit with me here in my grief. It freaked me out. Seriously. I was like, I don't like doing that. I don't want to do that. And why don't you come with me? We'll keep moving. And so it's been a really interesting experience for me to just do that as best as I could, as imperfectly as I did it. You know, the scripture, Isaiah 53, says, "He has borne our griefs and carried our sorrows." Isn't that awesome? And another great scripture that I love is Psalm 34:18. "The Lord is near to the brokenhearted." And saves those crushed in spirit. So there's something about this life that grief almost lays the groundwork for our receptivity to the Holy Spirit and the Lord's work. It's a humbling thing. And I'm very anticipatory about this discussion today and how it's going to help many, many listeners.
17: Yeah, we have a couple of really great guests to help us do this. Your sister-in-law, Jane Daly, is back here with us. She's the author of 16 books, and one we're going to hear more about today is called Hole in My Family Portrait. We've also invited our colleague Jeremy Keaton into the studio, and Jeremy is a marriage and family therapist and heads up our counseling team here at Focus on the Family. Now, both of these guests have great, powerful personal stories about grief. And if that's something you're going through right now, please reach out to us. We have a team of caring Christian counselors here, and it'd be an honor to talk with you, listen to where you're at, pray with you, and they're a phone call away. Our number is 800, the letter A in the word family.
16: Jane, welcome back. It's always good to have my sister-in-law here. 16 books?
18: 16.
16: Wow, you've written more books than I have.
18: Oh, come on.
16: I am going to bow to you, oh, author.
18: Finally.
16: No, that's
18: finally.
16: Good. You've been waiting for that day.
18: Yes.
16: Let's call my brother. We'll all celebrate.
18: Okay.
16: Yeah. Jeremy, it's good to have you in here, too.
19: Jim, it's good to be here. I've loved growing up at Focus on the Family in my career. 25 years here. It's just special to be a part.
16: 25 years.
19: Special to be a part of of what we do here.
16: Yeah. It's really, it's all part of the healing process. That's what's so good about that when you talk to folks.
18: Loss is universal. Everyone is going to experience loss at some point in their life.
16: Yeah. We often say that here as well. Jane, let's get into it. So let's start with your story, which involves your son, my nephew, Bobby, who I often said, Bobby, that's the one family member I would definitely hire. That guy was, he was good. He was a hard worker, just a really great guy. But you describe him.
18: All of that. And he was also really difficult to raise. And I often said that if he would have been born first, he would have been an only child because he was so strong-willed. But I think that that strong-willed personality was what drove him to be successful as an adult in his chosen field, which was to do home theater and wire
16: security
18: and stuff. And
16: he did our home.
18: He did. And he had a great personality. He was funny. The thing that that warmed my heart as a mom is that he seemed to befriend those who were maybe a little awkward, maybe not in the same social circle as he was, because he was so popular.
16: He really was.
18: And I remember that about him. Yeah. That's the thing that stands out, is that he wanted to make those people part of his group, to make them feel special.
16: That was so good. He hit somewhere around 17, mm-hmm. and what happened? He encountered some peculiar things.
18: He did. He was complaining about some pain in his back. He was a football player, so pain in the back was normal. You're going to experience a lot of pain when you're getting hit. But he also said, "Hey, Mom, I've got these swollen glands in my neck." And I said, "Well, you know, don't worry about it. You probably have a cold. Just tell the doctor when you go in for your physical." So he went in for the physical, and the doctor was alarmed. Mike took him, which was good, but they did some biopsies, and it came back as being stage 4 Hodgkin's, which was kind of just pulled the rug out from under us. Why would our son at 17 be diagnosed with cancer?
16: Right. In that journey, just that portion of it, we're going to get into more of his story, but how did that communicate to you faith-wise? Did you have the fist to God saying, "God, how could you do this to me?"
18: It wasn't so much of anger, it was more confusion, because we had been going to a church at that time that was very much, you lay hands on somebody and they are healed, and if they're not healed, you obviously missed something in your faith journey. You didn't pray hard enough, you didn't cover your son with prayer, you missed something. So there was a lot of, my faith was questioned, I questioned my faith in that, how could this have happened when I was so diligent to read the Bible, tithe, pray, how could this have happened to our family?
16: Mm-hmm. And I mean, that quid pro quo, it's not just you that has done this. I mean, we all do that to a degree. Yeah. If we're performing for the Lord, won't he reward us with a peaceful life?
18: Right.
16: Our children shouldn't get cancer.
18: Yeah.
16: And in that context, how did you begin to process that then? How did that get better for you or more understandable?
18: It took at least a year of just not attending church, of stepping back from anything that had anything to do with the Lord. And it was through some friends of ours who met with us and said, you know, talk to us about what's going on. Talk to us about the journey. And they helped us heal. They helped us see that God is not waiting for us to perform. He is a God of grace.
16: Yeah.
18: And that helped.
16: Well, and I would think in that context, you know, that one thing, do we really believe God is there, that he's in control, and that he loves us, right?
18: Right.
16: But it is destabilizing, because when these things happen, we don't feel that way.
18: Right.
16: Like, God, if you love me, this would not happen to me.
18: Exactly.
16: And then you got to try to find a way to square all of that in your theology, your walk here on this earth.
18: Well, especially if you feel like, as I did, I've done everything I need to do. Yeah. I've been a good Christian. I have tithed. I have prayed. I have read the Bible.
16: Your husband was a pastor.
18: My husband was a pastor. So goodness and mercy shall follow me all the days of my life.
16: Yeah. So 11 years in, and we're going to get to you, Jeremy, on your story, but 11 years in, after this Hodgkin's diagnosis, another blow. What happened? Bobby was moving along, got married.
18: He called us one evening and said, "I've been having trouble breathing and not really sure what's going on. I'm going in. And, you know, CT scans and MRIs, nothing, can't figure anything out. I'm going in for exploratory surgery." And that was the blow, because that's the phone call you don't want to have when you are waiting, kind of like with the other shoe to drop.
16: Yeah.
18: And so I ended up flying out here. He went into exploratory surgery, and it ended up he had a very rare form of sarcoma in his chest, and it was inoperable. So that was the second blow.
16: Yeah. And that eventually was the thing that took his life.
18: About a year later.
16: Yeah.
18: Mm-hmm.
16: And we'll get back to that. But Jeremy, yeah.
19: And I just want to comment on listening to Jane's story, the importance of connecting with people and caring for people.
16: Oh, yeah.
19: And the power of friendship and patience, and not rushing people, not giving trite answers is so important when you're experiencing people in shocking loss, in hard loss.
16: Yeah.
19: And being able to be equipped to do that as God's people.
16: And it's so difficult because it's not something we study. Right. It's a life moment, and we're not skilled at it.
19: We live in a grief illiterate culture, as a lot of grief specialists will say, and we're not comfortable. And Jim, your response, like you said earlier, it's not comfortable to be in that, and it's not normal or easy to want to grieve. It's why you have to be intentional and choose it, and you don't want it to overwhelm or consume you. And yet, it's so important. It can be transformative. It can be a depth of connection with God that we don't avail ourselves to because, you know, in our microwave society, we want to pack it up and just move forward only. And again, that's important. Yeah. I mean, I know your story, Jim. Moving forward has been a gift that God gave you, and yet your wife also is a gift to you as well. And rounding that out and learning how to sit in something that wouldn't be what you choose and meeting God in that is powerful.
16: Let's turn to your story and what happened in your family. Why don't you give us that highline view?
19: You know, you could have told me that my family would get in a spaceship and travel to the moon, and I would have believed that more than what actually did happen. Mm-hmm. And that's my father died of suicide after some very elongated few years of mental illness, COVID events in our family, losses, his own, perhaps his brain being probably affected by COVID, very uncharacteristic behaviors for a period of time. And it's hard to talk about that because that's really not who he was in the least. This joyful Christian man devoted to his family, serving his community, that's who he was. And yet, life has some unexpected and mysterious things in it. And at the end, in physical illness and weakness, he was caught by the Lord in that moment in time when he did end his life, but so uncharacteristic of the rest of his life.
16: And again, these are all the difficulties that family face, the grief that we will face. Jane, as you said, that moment will come for everybody, the loss of a loved one, a spouse, a child, a parent, and it's just part of what we go through in this life. And again, God uses those things to help us tenderly look more deeply into what we are, how we're created, what we're about. And look at David in the Psalms. I mean,
18: that's the goal, though. That is the goal. It's not to get stuck and to just wallow in that grief forever, but it is hopefully a catalyst to turn you closer to God, which I think
16: hopefully
18: I experienced. Yes.
16: Hopefully.
18: The first time when Bobby was diagnosed, no, I withdrew from God. But the second time I leaned in because I really wanted to see, what are you doing with this, Lord? Because do I believe everything that I've been taught, that God is good, that God is sovereign, that God is great, and that he loves me? Do I believe that? Can I believe that in seeing my son at 30 years old die?
16: But what is the honesty and the feeling, though? Like, no, right now it doesn't feel that way. And that's a very honest response. Mm-hmm. So how do you crawl your way back? In fact, Jeremy, you pointed out, I think, the five needs that we have and why they're significant. What are those five needs? Yeah,
19: grief specialist, and I want to give credit to someone I've studied, David Kessler. He talks about our needs in grief. And in grief, we need to have it witnessed. We need to be able to speak about our grief and have safe people to witness that. And we also, we need to express it in our emotions. We need to be able to express grief. To be free of old wounds is a big one. As you go through the journey, what are the what ifs? What are the kind of bargaining with God? What are the old wounds that need to be really addressed and resolved? And that's where counseling can be of help. And then to integrate the pain and loss into your story. It's part of life. It is part of our story now. It's not who I am, but it's part of how God is shaping me to integrate that. And then to make meaning. The fifth is really significant. How will I make meaning of this? And as believers in God and with the scripture and with truth, we have something that others don't necessarily have if you don't know the gospel and the character of God personally. So making meaning in our faith is powerful. Mm. Yeah. Those are the five areas, Jim.
16: Those are good.
17: Mm, yeah, and we'll have resources for you if this is something touching where you're at, where you know somebody who's going through grief, right at our website. This is Focus on the Family with Jim Daly, and we're talking today with Jeremy Keaton and Jane Daly, and exploring grief and sadness and loss. And as we indicated earlier, we're here for you. Our number is 800-A-FAMILY. 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You know, as you're talking, Jeremy, and I'd love your perspective too, Jane. Everybody grieves differently. We've established that, and I've seen that in our own family's losses. How do I know if I'm stuck? And how do I know if I'm actually moving in the right direction? Like, how do I know when to let go and move on? There's no real easy answer here, but what's your experience and insight on that?
19: Grief doesn't have a script, and so you said it well. I think the important thing is that you are choosing to connect with others, not isolating.
16: Jeremy, let me interrupt there. That can be difficult. Yeah. How important is it to press through that kind of self-restraint where you don't feel like it? Mm. You're in this cocoon, you're comfortable there, you're healing there. How do you find the gumption, if I could use that word, to press out, to go out with friends at a certain point? How do you know when it's right?
17: Even friends who don't understand.
16: Right. I mean, you're opening yourself up to those terrible add-ons, like, I'm so sorry. Yeah. Let's just stop there. But everybody adds on. He's in a better place. Yeah. He's, you know, all the things we shouldn't say.
19: Yeah. It's very important that you have and identify who is safe and who you could be comfortable with. And if that's just one place and one person to start with, start there.
16: Yeah.
19: And hopefully you might find that in the church, maybe professional counseling, a Christian counselor, someone who specializes in meeting people right where they are, reading a book like Jane's, that's why you wrote your memoir, so that people can say, I'm not alone. The point of grief isn't closure and getting past it, it's connection.
16: Yeah.
19: And so finding something you can connect with, that's why we're doing this program, right? Your grief, a need is to be witnessed and expressed. So find the one place you can start. And even if that is professional help, there's grief share groups. There's somewhere, and I know, Jane, you benefited from that, the grief share. You may want to comment. Find somewhere where somebody gets you and start there.
16: Before you do, and we're going to get to that grief share site that I think you engaged with, but you lit up there with the things people shouldn't say. I saw you kind of jump out of your seat. But part of it is, how do you ready your own soul and your own emotions, knowing that people are going to say things that are really not helpful?
18: I don't think you can ever ready your soul.
16: You didn't have that experience where you
18: had that, and I got angry because didn't think he was in a better place.
16: Right.
18: I mean, yes, of course he was. I knew. I had the assurance that Bobby had an eternal life. But when people said that, it made me mad. And the other thing that I hope that people understand this is that I don't want to talk about how he died. And it's almost like people want assurance, well, that's not going to happen to me. He died of cancer. I would rather talk about what was he like. So what I've learned is going through the process, when I meet somebody who says, oh, I can relate, my child died. Tell me about your child. I found that people that I know said, well, I didn't want to ask you because I didn't want to make you sad. Well, I'm going to be sad anyway, so go ahead.
16: But talk about those great attributes, what he was, who he was.
18: Exactly. He was fun. He was witty. He was cutting sometimes, but always in a funny way.
16: Yeah.
18: But the grief share thing is, so when you talk about being ready, Mike and I started attending a grief share group, and after 2 weeks, we just said, it is way too early. We are not ready for this. So we waited an entire, probably 6 to 8 months, where we then started another grief share group, and it was time. It was like, okay, now we can talk about it. We can share with others and find those people who we feel safe with.
16: Yeah, and that did bring you a sense of comfort.
18: Comfort, and I won't say closure, because there is no closure.
19: Yeah. Right. The no comparison is important, and being able to be in your story and have empathy for others and others to have empathy for you, that's what's key. And you do have to be braced for different responses and be gracious with others, and gracious with yourself.
16: Right. And to defend those people, they don't know. They haven't gone through it either, probably. They've never sat and really thought about, what do I do for a friend who's grieving?
18: Yeah.
16: I mean, you've got to be patient and think about that. Be ready with a scripture or two. But it's not something we encounter all the time.
19: Well, we want control and answers and put a bow on it. And that's, again, to be gracious, we're all looking for, are we okay in this?

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1: The Bible says that all things work together for good to those who love God and are called according to His purpose. All things, even things that look bad, God will cause them to work together for your good, for your blessing, in Jesus' name.
0: Today's word of encouragement is presented by Mosley Collins Injury Lawyers, 916-ALL-4s for legal help.
2: Other things. What are some of the signs that we need to be aware of in our own hearts, but also with those we love around us if they go through some difficulty? What are signs that we should be watching for in ourselves and in those we love to say, we better get some help?
3: There's a quote, again, David Kessler, what we run from pursues us. What we face transforms us. Mm. So one sign would be if you know that you're saying, I don't want to face it. I'm not going to face it. I'm not going to look at it. Not going to look at it. And it will pursue you. And so it's kind of like climbing up the high dive. You ever do that as a kid, the high jump? And it's like, I think I can do that. And you get up and you look down and you're like, nope, not jumping off this. Right. It's having someone in the Lord Jesus and the Holy Spirit as your helper to climb the high dive and say, I'm going to dive into what I need to rather than avoid.
2: Yeah.
3: And so some of the, you know, obviously clinical body depression, things where you want to watch for signs of I'm not eating, I'm not drinking, or I'm overeating, or I'm using substance, or I'm escaping, or I'm numbing out. These are things that you want to get some attention on and help from. If you see that, either over or underindulgent sleep issues, all of those things that can get into your body and your biochemistry and turn into a clinical depression.
2: Yeah, just be sensitive to changes.
3: Self-care is so important and giving yourself permission. I took extra space and time in this last year, had a lot of conversation, did journaling. That tenderness with yourself and if you're ministering to somebody in grief, just being extra empathetic and tender with the space and the time they need.
2: Kindness and gentleness.
4: Right. Sometimes all you need is just somebody to sit with you and not to give you any platitudes, but just to sit with you and be sympathetic or empathetic.
2: Let's end here, Jane. Psalm 23, especially verse 4, meant a lot to you. That's, you know, the great poetic verse of, although we walk through the valley of the shadow of death, I will fear no evil, right? Mm-hmm. How did that speak to your heart in Bobby's situation?
4: I dwelt a lot in that particular psalm because it was, I walk through the valley. I walk through. I'm not staying there. I'm not going to live here. I will stay here maybe for a year, but that's it. Then I'm walking through, and that it's a shadow. Death is a shadow. It's not the real thing. The real thing is the eternal life that we have after this life is done. That psalm was really my comfort.
2: Yeah, especially to look at it in that kind of detail and to understand it, how to apply it in your own life. That's so much of Scripture, right? Mm-hmm. How does this affect me? How does this speak to my heart in my situation?
4: Exactly.
2: And that's a great way to read the Psalms particularly. But man, this has been really good. It has flown by. Always the beauty in the Christian community to want to be able to help others that are going through that shadow, right? Mm-hmm. That valley. So thanks for being with us, both of you.
3: And I just want to say that joy and sorrow both can coexist. It's not either or. It's not like when you're in mourning, you can't also be in the richness and the joy and the friendship of the Lord.
2: Yeah, so very good. So very good. This is the book, Jane's book, Hole in My Family Portrait. We do have that hole in our heart too, as our nephew. And he was a good guy, you know. And your dad, I'm sure I didn't meet him, but I'm sure he was as well, obviously. And these are the things where life takes us out somehow, some way. And then those of us that are still here have to deal with that. So appreciate it. And I think you get the spirit of this. We're here to help. This is Focus on the Family's mission every day when we walk in. Jeremy and his team in the counseling department, literally think of them as waiting for your phone call. So avail yourself to Focus on the Family. I believe I can say we will help you. And I don't know what that'll look like, but I do believe in the team and our ability to deliver that help in Christ. And if you know somebody who's in this situation, a family member or friend, get a copy of Jane's book.

0: book as a way of helping them begin that healing journey. We do it very simply. Make a gift of any amount, $5, $10. If you can't afford it, we'll trust others. We'll cover the cost of that. Just let us know that you need it and we'll get it to you. Mm-hmm. And that's our way of investing in you.
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0: John, let me share a comment we received from a woman named Evelyn who contacted our counseling team. Evelyn said, "Thank you for all the help you've given me. I was stuck, but I am now on the right path. I'm able to love the Lord as I always have, and I'm drawing closer to Him every day. Thank you for helping me get on the right path, loving my Jesus." That is incredible. 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
9: I'm Lisa Collins, and welcome to today's teaching of Real Christianity with your teacher, Mosley Collins. 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
10: Thank you, darling. Today, we're in our series studying the Gospel of John. And today we're going to look at John chapter 1 for wonderful verses 6 through 9 of John chapter 1.

0: Chapter 1. Before we begin, I just want to thank you and tell you what an honor it is and a privilege to come into your house, into your car, and share with you the Word of God. And I'm joined by one of my favorite people. Casey's here with us. Can you say hello, Casey?
1: Hi, everybody.
0: There's Casey. And Casey is now 7 months pregnant with Jolie. Right, Case?
1: That's right.
0: And when is she scheduled to be born?
1: August 11th.
0: And how are you and the baby doing?
1: We're doing very well.
0: Very cool. And, I was thinking that someday, 10 or 20 or 30 years from now, if the Lord tarries, we may broadcast this program again. And then that day, Jolie will be no doubt a wonderful young girl in her 20s and 30s. But today, she's still in Casey's belly. So let's read John chapter 1, verses 6 to 9. Would you read that for us, Case?
1: God sent a man, John the Baptist, to tell about the light so that everyone might believe because of his testimony. John himself was not the light. He was simply a witness to tell about the light. The one who is the true light, who gives light to everyone, was coming into the world.
0: Thank you, darling. So this passage is talking about John the Baptist. And let's just take a little closer look. Now, the King James Version says it like this. There was a man sent from God. The same came as a witness. Now, first of all, we see that this man's life had a purpose. He was given a mission, a job, by God himself. Wow. Sent by God himself on a mission. I would say that's pretty special. That's pretty exciting. I would have liked to have seen him in action, wouldn't you? Down at the River Jordan, baptizing people, warning people, fearlessly preaching. Now, here's what he was doing. In Matthew chapter 3, beginning at verse 1, could you read that second scripture passage for us, sweetie?
1: Which one?
0: Matthew chapter 3, verses 1 through 2. It's number 2 on our list.
1: Oh, sorry.
0: No problem.
1: In those days, John the Baptist came to the Judean wilderness and began preaching. His message was, "Repent of your sins and turn to God, for the kingdom of heaven is near." The prophet Isaiah was speaking about John when he said, "He is a voice shouting in the wilderness. Prepare the way for the Lord's coming. Clear the road for him." John's clothes were woven from coarse camel hair, and he wore a leather belt around his waist. For food he ate locusts and wild honey. People from Jerusalem and from all of Judea and all over the Jordan Valley went out to see and hear John. And when they confessed their sins, he baptized them in the Jordan River. But when he saw many Pharisees and Sadducees coming to watch him baptized, he denounced them. "You brood of snakes," he exclaimed. "Who warned you to flee God's coming wrath? Prove by the way you live that you have repented of your sins and turned to God. Don't just say to each other, 'We're safe, for we are descendants of Abraham.' That means nothing, for I tell you, God can create children of Abraham from these very stones. Even now the axe of God's judgment is poised, ready to sever the roots of the trees. Yes, every tree that does not produce good fruit will be chopped down and thrown into the fire. I baptize with water those who repent of their sins and turn to God. But someone is coming soon who is greater than I am. So much greater that I am not worthy even to be his slave and carry his sandals. He will baptize you with the Holy Spirit and with fire. He is ready to separate the chaff from the wheat with his winnowing fork. Then he will clean up the threshing area, gathering the wheat into his barn, but burning the chaff with never-ending fire."
0: Wow, what a powerful, stirring message John had. He even baptized Jesus. Casey, would you read for us same chapter, Matthew 3, verses 13 through 17, regarding Jesus?
1: "Then Jesus went from Galilee to the Jordan River to be baptized by John. But John tried to talk him out of it. 'I'm the one who needs to be baptized by you,' he said. 'So why are you coming to me?' But Jesus said, 'It should be done, for we must carry out all that God requires.' So John agreed to baptize him. After his baptism, as Jesus came up out of the water, the heavens were opened, and he saw the Spirit of God descending like a dove and settling on him. And a voice from heaven said, 'This is my dearly loved Son, who brings me great joy.'"
0: Thank you, Case. Can you picture John at the Jordan River bank doing all this, saying all this, doing what God called him to do, being blessed and used of God in the middle of God's plan? He was a witness. sent from God to bear witness of Jesus. He had a calling. He had a mission. He had a job from God. Well, here's what I say. God bless him for all he did. But wait a minute. You know, something occurs to me as I read these passages, as Casey reads them for us. The Holy Spirit is tugging on my heart and mind. The Holy Spirit wants me to realize something about these passages Casey just read concerning John and concerning me and concerning you. Yes, I see it. Okay, now I see it. Yes, I get it. But now I'm reluctant to share it with you, my listeners. I'm worried that if I share with you, my listeners, what the Holy Spirit has revealed to me, you might become discouraged. You might be filled with worry or fear or condemnation. So I am a little stuck here. On the one hand, I'm wanting to share this with you, but I'm worried what your reaction might be, what our reaction might be. Now, we shouldn't really have a bad reaction if we understood, but sometimes we don't understand. Well, here it is. I'll share it with you anyway. Here's what the Holy Spirit showed me when I first read this, and then reminds me of it as Casey reads it again. This is it. Just as John was called and sent by God to be a witness for Jesus, you and I are also called and sent by God to be a witness for Jesus. That's it. You and I are called to be a witness for Christ. Just as John the Baptist was called, God wants to send us as a witness. That's the number one call on your life. That sums up everything. It's our purpose on earth. There is no higher calling. There is no higher purpose. We are called to bear witness of the true light that lights every man. We, you and I, are called by God Himself, chosen by God Himself. If we are born again, if we are followers of Christ, we're chosen by God Himself to be a witness for His kingdom. Now, some people become really discouraged and fearful and feel condemned when they hear that God is calling them to be a witness for Jesus. And they feel this way for two reasons. It's because, one, they are afraid to be a witness, and two, they don't know how to be a witness. So let's talk about these two reasons people have when they take seriously the idea of being called by God to be a witness for His kingdom, to be a witness for His Son, Jesus. You see, we have fear when we think we are called to do something we can't do. But if I were able to put your mind a little at ease about this, if I were able to present this to you so you were not fearful or worried about it, then you would see what a wonderful thing it is to be called and chosen by God to be His witness here on earth. You know, some people are honored for their accomplishments. Some people have received the Nobel Prize for their work. Now, that's a great honor, but being called by God to be His witness is a greater honor. Being called by God to be His witness, His ambassador to this world, is a greater honor than that, and a more enduring honor. You know, some soldiers have received the Bronze Star, the Silver Star, even a few have received the Medal of Honor. Those are truly great honors, and I personally truly honor those brave men. But being called by God as His witness to this world that knows Him not, that is a greater and a more enduring honor. When you see it from God's perspective, being chosen as a witness for Him, as an ambassador for Him, that is the greatest honor, the greatest purpose, the greatest profession any human being can have. You know, Christians, like everyone else, have jobs and professions and talents. Some of us are businessmen. Some of us are tradesmen, like carpenters and plumbers and electricians. Some of us are mothers and homemakers. Some are doctors and lawyers. Some are pastors. Some are government workers. Those are all good callings. But I have a radical idea for you, an idea that will change your life, an idea that will bring you more joy and purpose than you have ever known. And here it is. I challenge you to think of yourself not as a businessman, not as a tradesman or a homemaker or a doctor or a lawyer or a pastor or a government worker. No. Instead, I challenge you to think of yourself first and foremost as a witness chosen by God, sent by God into this fallen world. I challenge you to think of yourself first and foremost as a witness sent from God, as His representative, as His ambassador. You know, some people have been chosen by the U.S. government to serve as ambassadors to foreign lands. There is, for example, an U.S. ambassador chosen and sent to Great Britain, another to France, another to Italy, another to Russia, another to the countries in Africa, still others to China and Japan and South Korea. You and I, we are Christ's ambassador, chosen by God and sent to this world, wherever you live, wherever you go. And here's what Paul said in 2 Corinthians 5:17, and I'm just going to paraphrase it for you. We are ambassadors for Christ, as though God did beseech you through us. We pray you in Christ's stead, be you reconciled to God. Let's take a break, and we come back, we'll take a deeper and closer look on this wonderful call on our life.
2: 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Now, let's get back to today's teaching.
0: Thank you, darling. Before the break, we were studying how God chose and called and sent John to be a witness for Jesus. Casey, can you read that passage again? It's John chapter 1, verses 6 through 9.
1: God sent a man, John the Baptist, to tell about the light so that everyone might believe because of his testimony. John himself was not the light. He was simply a witness to tell about the light. The one who is the true light, who gives light to everyone, was coming into the world.
0: And, you know, what we were doing, we were discussing the proposition that perhaps God is willing and wanting to choose you and to choose me and to send you and me to be His witnesses for Jesus, just as He sent John to send us to be an ambassador for Christ. Now, I have a question for you. Now, is God willing and wanting to send us now, or was that something that only took place 2,000 years ago? It depends on how you see your Bible. Is it an inspired book that records what happened to other people thousands of years ago? Or is it that and a guide to what God is still doing today in our lives? If you see the Bible as only a historical book, even a God-inspired historical book, you'll be missing the most important part. God intends the Bible not to be just a historical account, but also a guide to our day-to-day life now. Jesus Christ is the same yesterday, today, and tomorrow. In other words, what God said to them, He also says to us. If He chose them, He will also be willing to choose us. If He called them to be His witness, He's willing to call us to be His witness. So when we read, as Casey read for us, God sent a man, John the Baptist, to tell about the light, we realize it's not just about John the Baptist. It's about us, too. We, who are people of the living faith, are called with our own lives to be called and used like John the Baptist was. So when I read it, I understand that what God did in calling John, he can also do with calling me. I believe God has chosen and called me to be his witness. And I believe if you are a follower of Christ, if you are born again, I believe God has chosen and called you to be his witness. Once you realize that, you are no longer merely a bored spectator of things that happened long ago. No. Once you realize what God said to them long ago, he also says to you now, then you are no longer a spectator. You are actually in the game. And God's plan is unfolding right in front of you. Because you are his witness now, you have a living, personal relationship with Jesus. He's not just a historical figure. He's your living Savior and Lord. Casey, would you mind reading to us what Jesus said in John 15:16? It's our selection number 5.
1: You didn't choose me. I chose you. I appointed you to go out and produce much fruit.
0: Jesus chose them and appointed them and ordained them that they should do what? Go out. And what? Produce lasting fruit, lasting results. And Jesus has also chosen you and me and appointed you and me and ordained you and me that in our lifetime we would, what? Go out and, what? Produce fruit, lasting fruit for Christ. You may hear this and still say to me, Mosley, I get what you're saying, but I'm still afraid. And I don't know how to do this. Let me talk to you about that for a moment. I don't believe God is calling you to do something you can't do, something he hasn't already prepared you for. God is probably not calling you to preach the Sunday morning sermon at your church if he hasn't already prepared you for it. God is probably not calling you to teach the Bible on the radio this week if you haven't already taught the Bible many times before. God is probably not calling you to move to Africa and live in poverty as a missionary if he hasn't already prepared you for it and spoken to you very clearly about it and to your spouse or your parents and your pastor. Instead of these things, God is probably calling you, gently calling you to be a witness for Christ, an ambassador for Christ right where you are right now. If you're a wife, God is calling you to be so Christ-like in your daily life with your husband and with your children and with your neighbors that they are won over to Jesus by what they see in you. If you are employed, God is calling you to be so Christ-like in your daily life at work that the people who see you there are won over to Jesus by what they see in you. In other words, God is not calling you to do something that is impossible. He is calling you and calling me to be a witness for him right here, right now. Casey, would you read to us what Jesus said in Matthew 5:13-16? It's selection number 6.
1: You are the salt of the earth. But what good is salt if it has lost its flavor? Can you make it salty again? It will be thrown out and trampled underfoot as worthless. You are the light of the world, like a city on a hilltop that cannot be hidden. No one lights a lamp and then puts it under a basket. Instead, a lamp is placed on a stool where it gives light to everyone in the house. In the same way, let your good deeds shine out for all to see so that everyone will praise your heavenly Father.
0: Let your good deeds shine out for all to see so that everyone will praise your heavenly Father. Now here's what I'm saying. I want you not to reject the call in your life because you're afraid God is calling you to do something you can't do. Take a deep breath, exhale, and let the fear and condemnation slip away from you as you exhale. Do it again. Let the fear drift away from you. If you want to be a witness, pray with me now. Lord Jesus, make me your witness to this dying world. Equip me to be your witness. cause me to be your witness right where I am. Amen. Who am I? Mosley Collins. I'm a father. I'm a husband. I'm a son. A lawyer. I'm an American. That's all true. But before all that, above all that, I'm a man sent from God to be his witness. Who are you? You are a son or a daughter, a wife or a husband, a father or a mother. You're an American. You're a teenager. You're middle-aged, or you're a senior. That's all true. But before all that, above all that, you are a person sent from God to be his witness to a dying world full of darkness. Right now, where you are, in your home, at your job, at the store, at the soccer field, on the lake, at high school, wherever you are called to be his witness. Will you accept this? Will you accept this calling on your life? If you will, then declare with me, yes, I am his witness. Above all else, I am his witness. Believing this, that before all else, you are his witness, that will reorganize your life. It will change your life right where you are. Then you will be able to say to the world, I am an ambassador for Christ. You don't need to go to Africa in order to be his witness. You don't need to preach to 5,000 people. You just need to declare it and to settle it in your heart and mind that above all else, I am his witness at my school, at my job, at my home. I am his witness everywhere I go.
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0: You know, I don't want to end this broadcast without inviting you, my dear listener, to receive Jesus Christ as Savior. The Bible says in John chapter 1 that when Jesus, the Son of God, came to earth, his own received him not, but as many as did receive him, to all who believed in him, to them he gave the power and the right to become the children of God. They were born again and received the wonderful gift of eternal life. If you don't know Jesus as your Savior, but you would receive him now into your heart and life, pray with me. Lord Jesus, forgive my sins. Come into my heart. Be my Savior. Amen. If you sincerely prayed that prayer, the Bible teaches you are born again. You have Christ as your Savior, and you have eternal life as you follow him. 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
6: Midterms are almost here, and Republicans could be in deep trouble. Polls show Democrats leading in key races. Tonight, Rob Finnerty on Newsmax reveals the growing threat from the DSA and the radical left. With less than 60 days to go, Finnerty says it's time for the GOP to hit the panic button. The House may go, and control of the Senate is up for grabs. 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Americans are angry, and the progressive left wants total control of Congress. Tallarico, El Sayed, AOC, Bernie Sanders. Finnerty reveals President Trump's secret plan to fight back and what you can do to help him. Don't miss Finnerty tonight at 8 p.m. Eastern on Newsmax. 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
9: Hi, this is Robert Jeffress, and I'm glad to study God's Word with you every day on this Bible teaching program. 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
10: Solomon says the secret to financial success in life is not in earning, winning, or inheriting. 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You heard me right. 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
11: Welcome to Pathway to Victory with author and pastor Dr. Robert Jeffress. You know, tragically, most Americans live far beyond their means. And as a result, well, the financial pressure in many households has become unbearable. So how do we break that cycle of debt? Today on Pathway to Victory, Dr. Robert Jeffress shares the key to achieving financial independence according to the richest man who ever lived. But first, let's take a moment to hear some important ministry updates.
9: Thanks, David, and welcome to Pathway to Victory. Most of us carry a quiet worry about money, but Solomon points out something surprising. The real secret to financial success isn't earning more. It's something the Bible calls margin. Today, I'll show you what that means and how to find it. Now, teaching you to handle money God's way is exactly the kind of practical biblical truth we've been bringing you for a very long time. In fact, this year, Pathway to Victory is celebrating 30 years of ministry. Since the year we launched, 1996, our message has never wavered. Decade after decade, we've opened the Bible and shown you how God's Word speaks to real life. That's the kind of ministry you can trust. And this year, as I've turned 70, I've gathered the most important lessons God has taught me into a transparent and highly personal book. It's called Seven Lessons from My 70 Years. In its pages, I open up about my parents, my calling, and the truths that have anchored me. Lessons I long to pass on to you. It's yours. When you give a special 30th anniversary gift to support the ministry of Pathway to Victory, we'll have more details later in the program. But right now, let's get started with today's message. Are you looking to find financial margin and peace in your life? Solomon suggests that one of the keys is to spend your way to wealth.
10: Turn over to Proverbs chapter 30, if you would. Proverbs chapter 30. Solomon was the wealthiest man of his day. He understood both the benefits of money, but he also understood the limitations of money. After all, he had a lot of it. You look at Solomon's writings in both Proverbs and Ecclesiastes. Solomon taught, for example, don't worship money because it can be easily lost. In Proverbs 23, verses 4 and 5, we read, "Do not weary yourself to gain wealth. Cease from your consideration of it. When you set your eyes on money, it is gone, for wealth certainly makes itself wings and like an eagle that flies toward the heavens." Money can increase stress, Solomon said. In Ecclesiastes 5:12, he said, "The sleep of the working man is pleasant, whether he eats little or much." The person who doesn't have a lot, he's able to sleep at night. He's not worried about his finances and what he's going to do with all of his money. But the full stomach of the rich man does not allow him to sleep. Solomon said money can rob us of present joy in this life. In Ecclesiastes 5:13, he said, "There is a grievous evil which I've seen under the sun, riches being hoarded by their owner to his hurt." So given the benefits of money and also the limitations of money, Proverbs tells us what a reasonable goal for us ought to be in our finances, and it's found in Proverbs 30. Look at verse 8. We read this just a moment ago. The writer said, "Lord, here's my prayer. Give me neither poverty nor riches, but feed me with the food that is my portion, that I not be full and deny you and say, 'Who is the Lord?' or that I be in want and steal and profane the name of my God." That ought to be our goal in money. To have not too much, not too little, but have just enough. The question is, Do you have enough? You need to understand that most Americans owe more than they own, have not made adequate plans for retirement, and could not go more than a few weeks without a steady paycheck. You see, most Americans believe that the way to financial security is to earn a bigger salary, to win the lottery, or hope Aunt Gertrude dies before the first kid has to go to college. But as we're going to discover today, Solomon says the secret to financial success in life is not in earning, winning, or inheriting. The secret to financial success that God wants all of us to experience is through spending. That's right. You heard me right. The Solomon secret for success in your finances is to spend your way to wealth. Now, to know exactly what I'm talking about and what Solomon is talking about, turn to Proverbs chapter 21. Proverbs chapter 21, verse 20. Solomon said, "There is precious treasure and oil in the dwelling of the wise, but a foolish man swallows it up." The foolish person is the one who consumes everything he has. In Solomon's day, it was oil. That was a priceless commodity. The fool is the one who spends everything that he has. The fool is the one who lives from paycheck to paycheck, who says, "I can't think about tomorrow. Someday I'll get my finances under better control." Sometimes the foolish person actually wraps his apathy and laziness in a spiritual veneer that says, "Oh, I'm going to trust God for the future. After all, Jesus said, live one day at a time." Does God want us to have financial margin? Does he want us to have this buffer zone between what we spend and what we earn? I need to offer a caution here about what the Bible says about finances. There is a difference in the Bible between saving money and hoarding money. Now, when we're talking about financial margin, we're not talking about being a hoarder of money. We're talking about setting aside a reasonable amount in the present to take care of future expected and unexpected needs. What are the benefits of doing what Solomon said, of not consuming everything you make and setting some aside? I want you to notice in the Bible, there are three benefits of having financial margin, a buffer zone between your income and your expenditures. Number one, financial margin offers freedom to do the right thing. Financial margin allows you to take that mission trip that you've been dying to take. Financial margin allows you to start that new business that God has placed on your heart to start. All of us need financial margin in our life. It is the freedom. It provides the freedom to do the right thing. In his book, The Official Guide to Success, Tom Hopkins describes the benefit of financial margin. He just has another name for it. He calls it go-to-town money. Listen to this. He says, millions of people stay in jobs they hate or they settle for less than they should get because they don't have any go-to-town money. What is that? It's enough money to allow you to face change with a stout heart. How much go-to-town money do you need? Whatever it takes to make you feel strong enough to risk losing what you have now in order to reach for a greater opportunity. This is the executive's equivalent of a strike fund. It's the salesperson's ace in the hole. It's everybody's holdout money. Go-to-town money provides you with extra courage and clear-headedness to meet the surprises and alarms of life. If it improves your performance under the pressure of a tough negotiation, it can double or triple your rate of climb. But if having go-to-town money makes you impossibly bullheaded, putting it aside will be one of the worst mistakes you ever make. When I read that last line about the wrong use of margin or go-to-town money, I think of my friend, the late Dr. Landrum Level, who for many years was the president of New Orleans Seminary. And I remember Dr. Level telling me one time about a pastor friend of his who lived in Mississippi. And this pastor had one goal in life. He wanted to accumulate $1 million. He was obsessed with the idea of getting $1 million. And Dr. Level asked him one day, "Why are you so fixated on having $1 million? He said, "Because, Dr. Level, as soon as I have that $1 million, I'll be able to tell my deacons to go to hell." Now, that guy was mistaking go-to-hell money with go-to-town money. They're different, okay? There's a big difference. I doubt God is ever going to answer that pastor's request and prayer. Now listen, you see, financial margin is the freedom not to do what's wrong, but it's the freedom to do what's right. I contrast that pastor to another pastor I heard Dr. Criswell tell about years ago. He was a Florida minister of a Presbyterian church. And one day, the leaders of the church came into this Presbyterian minister, and they said, "We think it's time for you to go. We're tired of you. It's time for you to leave." But his reaction surprised the church leaders. He said, "Fine. If you want me to leave, I'll leave. I have plenty of money to retire on." But he said, "You know, if you would like me to stay, I'd be willing to stay and work for no salary because this is my calling. This is my ministry." Well, the response so startled those church leaders that suddenly their perception of their pastor changed. No longer did they see him as a financial drain. They saw him as an asset to the church. They not only kept him, they continued to pay him. By the way, don't get any ideas there, okay? But you see, that's what financial margin does. It gives us the freedom to do not what is wrong, but to do what is right. Now you say, "Well, we ought to do what's right whether we have financial margin or not, shouldn't we?" Yeah, we should. But there are a lot of things we should do that we don't do. We're flawed human beings. We're sinful human beings. And God understands that. And that's why God's plan for all of our lives is that we have financial margin in our life. In Proverbs 10, verse 15, Solomon wrote, "The rich man's wealth is his fortress, but the ruin of the poor is their poverty." You see, when you have no financial margin in life, you're forced to make some very bad choices sometimes. A few years ago, there was a movie that came out with Denzel Washington called John Q. Some of you may have seen it. Story about a man who couldn't afford health insurance for his family, and his young son needed an operation. And so, not having health insurance, he had to raise a large sum of money very quickly. The only way he could do it was to start selling everything that he had. He was on the street with all of his possessions from his apartment. And among those possessions was a new television set that he had purchased. Guy comes up and pulls out a $20 bill and offers him $20 for the television set. Denzel Washington said, "Well, it's worth a lot more than that." The guy growled and said, "Not to me. Not to me." And he was forced to sell it for $20. You see, when you have no financial margin, you don't have the ability to make wise decisions. You say, "Well, shouldn't Solomon have written, 'God is my fortress,' instead of 'wealth is my fortress'?" Don't miss this point. We're going to see this time and next time. Trusting in money is no substitute for trusting in God. But Solomon's point is, God's plan for our life is that we have some margin so that we can have the freedom to do what's right. Secondly, financial margin provides the security for future needs. Financial margin provides security for future needs. Consuming less than you earn over a long period of time is God's way to provide for your future, especially those big ticket items in your life. The fact is, we all know that there are some big ticket expenditures coming into our life that we're going to have to pay for. The question is, how are we going to pay for those things? Well, somebody says, "Well, I'm going to trust God." Well, you won't get any argument from me about the importance of trusting God. But the question is not, can God provide for my future needs? The question is, how is God going to provide for my future needs? And the way God has designed to take care of our financial needs in the future is through this principle of margin, spending less than you earn over a long period of time. Turn over to Proverbs chapter 6, where you find this principle. Proverbs 6, beginning with verse 6. Solomon wrote, "Go to the ant, O sluggard, and observe her ways and be wise, which having no chief, officer, or ruler, prepares her food in the summer and gathers her provision in the harvest." Now, an ant has a brain so small you can't see it under a microscope. But even an ant has the common sense to know that the plentiful food that's available in the summer and the fall will not last forever. The ant has the wisdom to take some of the bounty of the summer and fall and store it away for the wintertime. You know, the ant could say, "Well, look at all of this food. It's going to be all you can eat buffet today for me and my family. We're just going to gorge ourselves. Get while the getting's good." Not the ant. The ant understands that the plentiful harvest will not last forever, and so it sets aside some of the excess in the present to take care of the future. You see, the same principle of creating margin for future needs in the well-known story of Joseph and Pharaoh in Genesis chapter 41. Do you remember that story? God sent Pharaoh a troubling dream, and here was the dream. He said, hey, Pharaoh, and in the dream, you had the dream of seven fat cows coming out of the Nile River. And then those seven fat cows were followed by seven lean, skinny cows coming out of the Nile River. Pharaoh didn't understand it. He went to Joseph for an interpretation, and Joseph said, this is what God is saying to you. He's saying there's going to be 7 years of plentiful harvest here in Egypt. We're going to have so much grain, we're not going to know what to do with it. But those 7 years of harvest, of bounty, are going to be followed by 7 lean years of famine. So Pharaoh, here's what we should do. We should take some of the excess we have, exactly 20% of the excess we have over the next 7 years, we ought to store it for our future needs. And Pharaoh saw the wisdom, and he ordered Joseph to do just that. Now, think about this. Was Pharaoh storing up grain for the future? Was that a sign of a lack of faith in God? No. It was actually a sign that he did believe in God. He believed what God had said, and he acted accordingly. Isn't that what faith is? Believing what God has said and acting accordingly? Now, follow me on this. Did you know God has said the same thing to you and me? He has said to every one of us here, every one of us watching this program, he is saying to you, there is a time of financial famine coming into your life. Every one of us is going to face it. And by financial famine, I'm going to mean there's going to be a time in your life when your needs are greater than your current income. That time may be when your kids are going to college. It may be when you have to start caring for your elderly parents. It certainly will probably be when you face retirement. You're going to have greater needs than you have income. So how do you prepare for that time of financial famine? Just like Pharaoh did. To go ahead right now and start setting aside some of your current income to provide for those future needs. Number three, what does financial margin offer us? It gives us freedom to do what's right. It offers us security in preparing for future needs, just like God tells us. Thirdly, financial margin allows us to experience the joy of supporting God's work. It allows us to experience the joy of supporting God's work. When I left here in 1985 to go pastor my first church in West Texas, the church had a few part-time staff members, but no full-time staff members. The pastor had been the only full-time staff position they had. And so when I arrived at the church and tried to figure out what was needed, I knew one of the first things we needed to do was to hire a full-time staff member, an educational staff member who would oversee the growth of our Sunday school. I was convinced that if we hired the right educational director, the church would grow and the position would be more than pay for itself. Well, the leaders were not convinced. They said, Pastor, if you do this, you are going to bankrupt the church. We cannot afford to have a full-time staff member. And so a friend of mine, a member of the church, Chris Ball, an oil man there in the church, he said, Pastor, I agree with you. We need this. And so I want to help you with it. He said, I just discovered I owned an extra oil well. I had no idea I owned this oil well. Wouldn't that be nice to have an extra oil well? I don't want to even think about that too long. But he said, I found this extra oil well, and I'm willing to give it to the church, and you can use the production from that oil well to pay this new staff member's salary. Well, I was so excited. I went and met with the leaders of the church, the deacons, and I said, you know, we've got this guy, and he's going to give an oil well, and we can pay for the staff member. They looked at me, and they said, what if the well runs out of oil? So I went back to Chris, and I said, well, they're afraid that the well's going to run out of oil. And Chris laughed and he said, well, I've got the geological surveys. We'll take them and show the leaders there's more than enough oil to pay for that staff member. The well will last longer than the staff member does, probably. And but that's it. So we took the geological surveys to the leaders. They looked at him, they said, still not convinced. So I said, okay. I said to the leaders, I said, if the well runs out of oil, I will guarantee personally the staff member's salary for a year. They looked at me and they said, what are you talking about, Pastor? we don't pay you enough to do that. And they were absolutely right about that. But the only way I could make that offer was I had some financial margin. Through the years, I had accumulated some excess that I had set aside where I could use for projects just like this. And when they heard that, you know what they decided? They said, let's go ahead and hire the staff member. And they did it without my friend's oil well or without my assets either. That's what financial margin allows you to do. It allows you the joy of investing in God's work. And by the way, that is the principle that Paul taught the Corinthian church in 1 Corinthians 16, verse 2. I want you to turn over to 1 Corinthians 16, verse 2, where Paul describes the relationship between financial margin and supporting God's work. Now, many of you have heard this verse before. You've probably seen it on an offering envelope before, but never really understood what it's teaching. 1 Corinthians 16, verse 2, Paul said to the Corinthian church, on the first day of every week, let each one of you put aside and save as he may prosper, that no collections be made when I come. Now, a lot of people interpret this verse to say, okay, on the first day of the week, you ought to give your offering to support the local church. That's not what it's talking about. Now, the Bible does teach we ought to give and give generously to support the ministry of the local church. The local church is God's design to fulfill the Great Commission. As we'll see next time, I believe the tithe is the starting place for what we give to the local church, not to any other thing, to the local church. It's the starting place. The church is God's design plan for fulfilling the Great Commission. But that's not what this verse is talking about. You know how I know that? Look and see again what he says.

0: Here's today's word of encouragement with pastor and attorney, Mosley Collins.
1: What is the way to God? Jesus said, I am the way, the truth, and the life. No one comes to the Father except by me. So now we know that the way to God is through Jesus Christ, our Savior.
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3: These lessons from Solomon about handling money wisely represent the kind of timeless, biblical truth that changes lives. And I want to tell you about one of those lives. Her name is Linda, and she wrote to us from Tennessee. Linda said she'd watched Pathway to Victory for years, and she told us, I never realized how much I didn't know about the Bible until I heard you explain the meaning behind the scriptures. She began following along with her own Bible, and then she started sitting down with her grandson, passing the truth of God's Word to him as well. Friend, do you see what happened there? Someone like you invested in this ministry. And because they did, Linda came to know the scriptures, and now her grandson will too. That's generational impact. And that's the very reason I wrote my brand new book, Seven Lessons from My 70 Years. 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
4: 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I'm David J. Mullins. 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
6: Repent and be converted, and times of refreshment will come from the presence of the Lord.
7: 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But what does it mean? Pastor Greg Laurie explains today.
6: Don't live in darkness. 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Shed them like dirty clothes. Clothe yourselves in the armor of right living as those who live in the light. This is what it means to repent.

0: prerequisites. Students certainly know what those are. Those are things that have to come before other things. Before you can take English 201, you have to take English 101. Well, today on A New Beginning, Pastor Greg Laurie helps us explore any prerequisites in making a genuine commitment to Jesus Christ. If heaven hangs in the balance, we want to make sure our hearts and minds are sincere and fully accepting the Lord's invitation. Today's message serves as the finale to our studies in Acts.
1: So we are introduced in this story to what we could describe as an almost Christian. His name was Herod Agrippa, and he was listening to the Apostle Paul. And really, as we read now what Paul says, we learn how to share our faith with non-believers. Acts 26, verse 1, Agrippa said to Paul, "You may now speak in your defense." And Paul, with a gesture of his hand, started his defense. "I'm very fortunate, King Agrippa, that you are the one hearing my defense against all these accusations made by the Jewish leaders, for I know you're an expert on Jewish customs and controversies. Now listen to me personally." Okay, now drop down to verse 9. This is Paul's testimony. "I used to believe I had to do everything I could to oppose the followers of Jesus of Nazareth. Authorized by the leading priests, I caused many of the believers in Jerusalem to be sent to prison. I cast my vote against them, and they were condemned to death. Many times I had them whipped in the synagogue to get them to curse Christ. I was so violently opposed to them," Paul says, "I hounded them in distant cities of foreign lands. So one day, I'm on such a mission to Damascus, armed with the authority and commission of the leading priests. About noon, Your Majesty, a light from heaven, brighter than the sun, shone down on me and my companions. We all fell down, and I heard a voice saying to me in Aramaic, 'Saul, Saul, why are you persecuting me? It's hard for you to fight against my will.' I said, 'Who are you, sir?' And the Lord replied, 'I am Jesus, the one you are persecuting.'" He loved to tell the story because it built a bridge. And that brings me to my first point. When you want to share your faith with someone, find common ground and build a bridge to your listener. Notice what he says in verse 2. "I'm fortunate, King Agrippa, you are the one hearing my defense." Now that could sound like flattery. He also says, "Your Majesty." Hey, he's just having respect for the guy. "I know you're a king, I know you're a ruler, and I want to reach you right now with the gospel." There were reports, historically, that Agrippa was having an incestuous relationship with Bernice, his sister. So Paul could have called him out. "Hey, dude, I know about what's going on with you and your sister. What's wrong with you?" You see, this is where we get sidetracked as Christians, is we're talking to someone that's living a different lifestyle than we are. Maybe they're gay. Maybe they're living with their boyfriend or their girlfriend. Maybe they're strung out on drugs. Maybe they have an alcohol issue. And so we start right there and going after that. No, listen, that's not the place to start. The place to start is with Jesus. Start with Jesus. When Jesus met with the woman at the well who had been married and divorced 5 times and was living with a guy, he didn't go straight to that and say, "I know you're a wicked, immoral woman." Rather, he said, "Hey," gesturing to her water pot, "if you drink of this water, you'll thirst again. But if you drink of the water I offer, you'll never thirst again." He's appealing to their inner thirst. And sometimes we unnecessarily alienate people at the outset, instead of building a bridge to a person. Tell your story of how you came to Christ. Don't get the cart before the horse. The main message to these people, to all people, is Jesus. And of course, Paul uses this personal testimony to build that bridge. Here's the great thing about your story. It's a great way to preach to a person without preaching at a person. Does that make sense? In other words, as I tell my story, as I heard a guy say, "Jesus said, you're for me or against me." So instead of me starting with a sermon, I start with my story, but in effect, I am kind of preaching to them. So it's showing them I wasn't always the way I am now. Christ has changed me. That's the place to begin. Acts 26, verse 18. Look at this. He says to Agrippa, God has called me to preach the gospel, which means to open their eyes so they may turn from darkness to light and from the power of Satan to God, and then they will receive forgiveness for their sins and be given a place among God's people and be given an inheritance. Two big things must happen for you to not be an almost Christian, but for you to become a real Christian. Number one, you need to have your eyes open. You need to have your eyes open. The Bible speaks of a spiritual blindness that every person has. We're told in 2 Corinthians 4, the good news we preach is veiled from anyone. It's a sign they're perishing. Satan, the god of this evil world, has blinded the eyes of those that do not believe, and they're unable to see the glorious light of the good news shining upon them. They don't understand the message we preach about Jesus, who is the exact likeness of God. So listen, when you're talking to a non-believer, pray this: Lord, open their eyes. There's nothing I can say to open your eyes. There's nothing I can say to make a non-believer believe. But I pray that God would open their spiritual eyes. In fact, Paul even says in Ephesians 1:18, he prays that the eyes of their heart would be open because Satan has blinded people. So first we pray, Lord, open their eyes. So when you came to Christ, your eyes were open. What does that mean? There just came a moment, it may have happened in a flash, where all of a sudden you realize this is all true. That happened for me, I've told you before. At age 17, I'm looking at the Christians, I'm thinking they're crazy, I don't even know why I'm there, and something was said, and all of a sudden, I just thought, this is all true. It's all true. And this is what I've been looking for. That's having your eyes open, but that doesn't mean you're converted yet. It's possible to have your eyes open and still not believe. You can say, I know it's true. I know Jesus is the way. I know there's a heaven. I know there's a hell. I know we need to repent. Great. Have you done it? No. Well, listen, you're close. And you're closer than you were before, but you need to have your eyes open, number one. And then number two, you need to turn from darkness to light and from the power of Satan to God. That's what Paul says. Turn from darkness to light and the power of Satan to God. Only God can open your spiritual eyes. Only you can turn from darkness to light and from the power of Satan to God. Romans 13 says, the night is almost gone. The day of salvation will soon be here. Don't live in darkness. Get rid of your evil deeds. Shed them like dirty clothes. Clothe yourselves in the armor of right living as those who live in the light. This is what it means to repent. See, this is the missing element in the so-called conversion of a lot of people. They've never repented of their sin. Oh, I believe in Jesus. Oh, I love Jesus, they say. But then they continue living in sin. But the Bible says, repent and be converted, and times of refreshment will come from the presence of the Lord. Repent. Jesus said to the woman caught in the act of adultery, who he forgave, he said, repent and sin no more. Reminds me of a church that needed a new paint job. So they called a local painter, would you come and paint our church? So the guy said, sure. He showed up. Whoa, it's a little bigger than I thought it would be. He thought, okay, I have to spend this much of materials, this many hours to do it. And then he thought, you know, if I thin the paint, I could do this for less money and make more personal profit. So he poured a bunch of paint thinner in his paint, and he's painting it, and he's up at the very top. He's finishing off the steeple with this thinned out paint, and suddenly there was a bolt of lightning from heaven that struck him, and he's hanging on by one hand, and he hears a voice from heaven say, repaint and thin no more. What is repentance? Sometimes we confuse repentance and remorse. Remorse is being sorry you got caught. Repentance is being sorry enough to stop.
0: Pastor Greg Laurie will have the second half of his message in just a moment.
1: You know, I've heard people describe a trip to Israel as seeing the Bible actually come to life. Hey, everybody, Greg Laurie. And I've been to Israel many times, and I've led a lot of tours, and I have to say that's absolutely true. Listen, when you're walking on the same stones that Jesus himself walked on,
2: 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It actually energizes and enhances your study of the Bible. Think of it this way. It's a vacation with a purpose. And we're going to be taking a tour of Israel April 6 to 15, 2027. 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
3: 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You've joined us for an important study from Pastor Greg titled The Almost Christian. Pastor Greg continues now.
1: So, let's go back over this. To be a real Christian and not an almost Christian. Number one, turn from darkness to light and from the power of Satan to God after you've had your eyes open. Now, what happens if you do that? Ah, look at this. God gives you the forgiveness of your sins. How amazing is that? To have your sins forgiven and forgotten. God promises in Hebrews 8:12, their sins and iniquities, I will remember no more. God doesn't just forgive us our sins, He forgets our sins. He doesn't hold our sins against us. How do I get my sins forgiven? 1 John 1:9. If I will confess my sin, He's faithful and just to forgive me of my sin and cleanse me from all unrighteousness. So He forgives me, then He gives me an inheritance. What does that mean? That means I'm adopted into God's family. I mean, if all God did for me was forgive my sins, that would have been more than enough. But then the Lord says, now you're my child. I've adopted you. I haven't received a spirit of bondage again to fear, but one of adoption whereby I cry, Abba, Father, the Bible says. So it's relationship that He gives me, access to His throne, access to His presence. Years ago, we were doing one of our crusades, and I forgot my Bible in my hotel room. So I said to my son, Christopher, well, go get my Bible. I forgot it, please. And so he rushes to the hotel room. He gets the Bible. He shows up at the crusade, says, I need to give this to my dad. They say, well, you don't have the credentials to get back there. He goes, well, he's my dad. No, I don't know who you are. How do I know he's your dad? He pulls out his driver's license, Christopher David Laurie. Look, I'm his son. He asked me to look, his name is on the Bible, Greg Laurie. I need to bring the Bible to my dad. Sorry. And then someone told me, I said, no, let him in. So this is the crazy thing. The usher said no, but the father said come. Guess where I'm going with this? By the way, I had that usher killed, but that's, no, God forgave me. It's all right. No, I'm joking. I didn't. Well, the usher was doing his job a little too zealously, let's say. But we come to the father. Father, I come to you. The devil says, you can't come in here. You don't have the credentials. No. You say, he's my father. Get out of the way. You have access through Jesus Christ. You see? That's the inheritance. That's the inheritance, and it will take all eternity for us to grasp all that God has done for us. One last thing I'll point out about Paul's message, and then we'll wrap it up. Paul preached the crucifixion of Jesus. Look at verse 22, Acts 26. I teach nothing except what the prophets and Moses said would happen, that the Messiah would suffer and be the first to rise from the dead. He's saying this to Agrippa, hey, I'm here to tell you Jesus Christ died on the cross and He rose from the dead. And that's our message to a lost world. Festus seemed irritated by Paul. However, Agrippa almost seems to be convinced. Verse 24, Festus shouts, Paul, you're crazy. Too much study has made you insane. Paul replies, I'm not insane, most excellent Festus. He's still respectful. I'm not crazy, sir. In fact, I'm speaking the sober truth. And then he zeroes in on Agrippa. And he says, King Agrippa knows all about these things. I speak frankly. I'm sure these events are familiar to him. They were not done in a corner. And then he says to King Agrippa, verse 27, King Agrippa, do you believe the prophets? I know you do. People probably gasped. No one speaks to the king like that. Paul does. Yeah, I know you know this stuff. I know you know it's true. In a way, he was setting a trap for Agrippa. If Agrippa said, no, it's not true, that would cause the very people he had to interface with to turn against him. But if he said it was true, he was falling into Paul's trap. So he says this again, verse 28, do you think you could cause me to become a Christian so quickly? Listen, for some people to come to Christ, it takes years. Years. I know people who have prayed years for their children, years for their spouses, years for their parents. I prayed for well over 30 years for my mother to come to Christ. And she finally did 1 month before she died. It took years. It took hours to reach my father who adopted me, Oscar Laurie. I literally spent a few hours telling him what Christ had done for me, and he accepted Christ. It takes years with some. It takes hours with others. That's up to God. Our job is to just faithfully give them the message. And then Paul responds in verse 29. Listen, quickly or not, I pray to God that you and everyone here in the audience might become as I am, except for these chains. And Agrippa, the governor, and Bernice, his sister, and all the others got up and left. Ah, so close, but so far, the almost Christian. What are the takeaway truths from this message? Number one, God wants us to share the gospel because he's called us to do so. He has put you where you are, just as he put Paul where he was, for a reason. And the most important part of that message is Christ and him crucified. Number two, it's not enough to just be exposed to the truth. We must act on it so we can have our eyes open, but we need to turn from darkness to light. Three, as we share the gospel with people, we need to build bridges, not burn them, and give them the gospel. And four, we must realize that only God can open the spiritual eyes of a listener. We just have to do our part. I wonder if I'm speaking to somebody right now who just had their eyes open. Now, maybe you were sleeping and literally your eyes open. I don't know. But I'm talking about your spiritual eyes. You've heard these things I've said before. But all of a sudden, boom, you just went, this is true. Why have I not done this yet? Maybe I'm talking to someone who believes Jesus is the Son of God. You believe he died on the cross. You believe he rose from the dead. You believe there's an afterlife, a heaven, even a hell. You believe all these things, but you haven't taken the next step and turned from your sin. You're still living in your sin. This could be the day when everything changes for you. And the day when you are forgiven of your sins, and the day when you receive this inheritance that God has for you. If you've never asked Jesus to come into your life, if you're not sure if your sin is forgiven, maybe you've been going through life thinking you're a believer, and maybe for the first time you've realized that maybe you actually aren't, maybe you've been pretending, this is your moment to get right with God. This is the moment to be forgiven of your sins. And if you need to do that, you can do it right here, right now. Let's pray. Father, speak to every heart. And if they don't know you yet, let this be the moment they believe. If you would like Jesus Christ to come into your life, if you would like him to forgive you of your sins, if you would like to know with certainty that you will go to heaven when you die, if you're ready to turn from darkness to light and from the power of Satan to God, then pray this prayer after me. Just pray, Lord Jesus, I know I'm a sinner, but I know that you're the Savior who died on the cross for me and rose again from the dead. I turn from my sin now, and I choose to follow you from this moment forward. Thank you for hearing this prayer and answering this prayer. In Jesus' name I pray. Amen.

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1: Yes.
0: And we're so thankful there are a group of people that let us hear from them month in and month out. They're our Harvest partners, the special friends of this ministry that invest each month so that these daily studies can continue. I know you've met some Harvest partners on occasion, and you let them know how much they're appreciated, right?
1: Absolutely. And people often will say, hey, we listen to your radio broadcast and we're a Harvest partner. Oh, man, thank you so much. I so appreciate that, because that says to me that this is someone that believes in what we are doing. They believe in it enough to invest in it. You know, Jesus said, where your treasure is, there will your heart be also. If you want to know what a person's priorities are, just look at how they spend their money. So I think when a Christian invests in the kingdom, and by that I mean when they give at their church and they tithe, and every Christian should do that, by the way, or they have ministries that bless them like A New Beginning and others, and they bring an offering to that ministry, that says something about that person. And here's the thing that people don't often realize. When you give financially to the work of the kingdom, you are laying up for yourself treasures in heaven. Jesus said, lay up for yourself treasures in heaven, where neither moth nor rust can corrupt, nor thieves break in and steal, for where your treasure is, there will your heart be also. So do your giving while you're living, then you're knowing where it's going. So we have a program called Harvest Partners, and these are simply folks that have committed to give to us on a regular basis, on a monthly basis, and thus we can depend on those gifts. Now, you maybe only can give a little. It matters. Others can give a little more. Others could even give a lot. Whatever you can do, we appreciate it, because we want to reach unexpected people in unexpected places with an unexpected message. And the amazing thing about radio is you just never know who you're going to reach. People turning the dial on their car radio, people just looking for something to listen to, a change of pace, and maybe they land on our program and they're thinking, well, what is this all about? And we've seen so many who did not really even know what we were about tune in and then end up hearing the gospel and coming to Christ. So we want to continue reaching these folks. So help us to do that and become a Harvest partner today.
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8: The midterms are almost here, and Republicans could be in deep trouble. Polls show Democrats leading in key races. Tonight, Rob Finnerty on Newsmax reveals the growing threat from the DSA and the radical left. With less than 60 days to go, Finnerty says it's time for the GOP to hit the panic button. The House may go, and control of the Senate is up for grabs. Gas prices, mortgage rates, health care, and out-of-control national debt. Americans are angry, and the progressive left wants total control of Congress. Tallarico, El Sayed, AOC, Bernie Sanders. Finnerty reveals President Trump's secret plan to fight back and what you can do to help him. Don't miss Finnerty tonight at 8 p.m. Eastern on Newsmax. 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
10: Work is a gift from God to give us something to do which avoids the idleness that leads to sin. And I'll tell you right now, the culture that we're living in is a classic illustration. The more and more people demand recreation and idle time, the more corrupt they will become.
11: Welcome to Grace to You with John MacArthur on KFIA, The Word. The legendary football coach Vince Lombardi once said, "Some of us will do our jobs well and some will not, but we will all be judged by only one thing, the result." You know, it's true. The end result is important in any job, but it's certainly not the only thing God cares about. In fact, your attitude at work, regardless of the outcome, can indicate just how committed you are to Christ. You'll see that today as John MacArthur offers a little wisdom for the workplace. That's the title of his current study based on 2 Thessalonians 3. And now with today's lesson, here's John.
10: Well, it's time to turn again in the Word of God to 2 Thessalonians chapter 3. Looking at verses 6 through 15, under the title, Work, a Christian Duty. It fascinates me how practical the Apostle Paul is. Here is a brief epistle of only three chapters. Up until chapter 3 and verse 5, it is lofty. It deals with the Lord Jesus Christ coming in righteous judgment and flaming fire revealed from heaven with His mighty angels. It deals with eternal retribution, eternal destruction. It deals with the coming of Christ to be glorified in His saints. It talks about the rapture of the church, the gathering together. It talks about the day of the Lord, the career of Antichrist, and how his career will be broken. It talks about the gospel. It talks about sanctification. So many lofty, grandiose theological truths. And then it comes squarely down to earth in verses 6 to 15. And it talks about work, how practical. And it so happened in the Thessalonian church that there were Christians in the congregation who refused to do their job, to work, to earn a living. They perhaps had been influenced by some of the Jewish background of the scribes who thought that anything other than studying the law was an unworthy way to spend your life. They surely were affected by the general Greek attitude that work was demeaning and sordid and base and low and belonged only to slaves and not to free men. And they probably had had those predispositions somewhat exaggerated by virtue of the fact that someone had come along and told them that they were already in the day of the Lord and the return of Christ was imminent, and there probably wasn't much use in doing anything other than evangelizing and studying the Word of God. And so they had given themselves to that happily because of their disdain for work anyway. Problem was, at least long term, if you can call several months long term for the Thessalonians, in that Paul had dealt with it when he was there. Several months later, when he wrote them the first letter, he dealt with it, and here he is writing a second letter and dealing with it a third time. They didn't want to work. It was beneath them. Homer, the Greek, famous Greek writer, had said that the gods hated man. And the way they demonstrated their hatred was to invent work and punish men by making them work. This kind of philosophy being existent in that time, it found its way into the lives of those people, and thus when they became converted, it found its way into the church. Becoming a Christian doesn't change everything immediately. We will always have residuals of our past, and we will always, to one degree or another, be affected by our culture. And so here in this church in which so many good things had happened, a genuine conversion, a genuine godliness, They were not slack in spiritual service. They had a work of faith and a labor of love, and they did it with patience and endurance because they hoped in the return of Christ. They worked hard at ministry, but they didn't want to do the jobs that they had to do in the world, at least some of them. Years ago, a situation like this would have struggled to be relevant in our time then because America was a hard-working country years ago. In fact, the American work ethic has always been hailed as sort of the supreme work ethic of the industrialized world. We have always sort of set the pace for productivity and enterprise up until more recent years, that is. Look at your parents. Look back to your grandparents and see how their life was and how they lived their life and what their priorities were. And you will see they're very different than the priorities of people today. Very different approach to life. America's drive to work hard and America's drive to work well was more than simply good business. It wasn't really driven by materialism. It was rooted in a religious commitment. Whether you're talking about European Protestants or European Catholics or whether you're talking about Jewish immigrants, they all had a strong religious belief. They all had a strong belief in God, and they all believed that their work somehow mattered to God. That God was watching them, and that there was a certain accountability about that. What I'm saying is a religious society, no matter what the form of that religion might be, if it has a high level of accountability to God, to whatever God it is that they believe in, has a determination in how people work. But now God is not a factor in our society, in our culture. We have rejected God. We have rejected the Lord Jesus Christ. We have rejected the Bible. We have rejected not only the gospel in the scriptures, but we've rejected basically the morality of the scripture. The general societal morality of scripture is gone. Moral values don't mean anything today. Biblical moral values are the enemy today. We have gone through a revolution, a moral revolution, a sexual revolution that has affected our work ethics. We have an ethical malaise all the way from the jet set corporate leaders down to the person working at the bench. The whole concept of work has so dramatically changed it no longer has a transcendent motive. There is no longer something beyond me to make me perform at a certain level. Thus, the meaning of work has been sapped from everybody from the top to the bottom. To some degree, obviously, some people still work harder than others. Now, our society may not have a choice, but they have to accept this. But as Christians, we can't accept this. The Christian faith does not accept a utilitarian work ethic. The Christian view of work is transcendent. That is, it escapes me and my world and directs its attention toward God. First, work is a command from God. 6 days shall you labor. God commands us to work. Secondly, work is a model established by God. For it was God who worked for 6 days and then rested on the seventh. And God, of course, is the worker who continually sustains the universe. Man, being created in the image of God, then is created as a worker. Thirdly, work is a part of the creation mandate. In other words, what I mean by that is it is the role of man. Stars shine, suns shine, moons shine. On the earth, plants grow, animals do what they're supposed to do, rocks do what they're to do, mountains do what they're to do, water does what it's to do, clouds do what they're to do. And we do what we're to do. As Psalm 104 says, all of creation moves in a normal course, and part of it as man rises, goes to work until the setting of the sun. It is creation mandate. It is how we contribute to the processes of life in God's wondrous creation. Work is a command. Work is established as a model by God. Work is part of the natural creation. Fourthly, work is a gift from God. It is a gift from God. It is a gift through which we glorify Him and the wonder of His creation as we produce things, putting on display the genius of God who created us in all of our abilities. It is a means by which we can glorify our Creator. Just as the beast of the field gives me honor, as Isaiah said, and just as the heavens declare the glory of God by what they do, and we sit in awe of them, so man declares the glory of God, the wonder of his creative genius, by doing what he has been given the ability to do. Work is a gift from God, not only to glorify him, but to give meaning to life. Work is a gift from God to give us something to do which avoids the idleness that leads to sin. And I'll tell you right now, the culture that we're living in is a classic illustration. The more and more people demand recreation and idle time, the more corrupt they will become. The two go hand in hand. An escalating, pornographic, sinful, wicked culture is sped on. The slide is greased by a shrinking commitment to work. And we fill up all that time with things that feed the lusts of the eyes, the lust of the flesh, and the pride of life. Work is a gift from God also to provide for needs. Work is a gift from God so that we can serve each other. And lastly, in the Christian work ethic, work is to be done as if the boss was the Lord himself. It says in Colossians chapter 3 and Ephesians 6 that we're to work as unto the Lord and not men. So the Christian faith does not sanctify the kind of attitude we're seeing in our own country toward work. Years ago, this message may have seemed a bit obscure. When America was working productively, now it seems to be rather on target, for we are suffering today with some of the things that Paul faced in the Thessalonian church. But as Christians, we have to establish the standard. Now, Paul faces this in Thessalonica, this group of people, whoever they are, and I'm sure he knows them probably by name but doesn't mention them, who won't work. And they're not just accepting it for themselves. They're very evangelistic about it. I mean, they're selling it. And they're a problem. And so here at the end of this great chapter, which is really the close of a great book dealing with grandiose theological concepts, he puts his feet squarely on the earth and says, let's talk about work. It's not the time to put your pajamas on and sit on the roof and wait for the coming of Christ. It's not the time to be indolent or indifferent toward what it is that God has skilled and gifted you to do in your vocation. It's time to go to work. And he gives them six motivations, six reasons, six incentives. Just to review the two we've looked at, the first one is disfellowship in verse 6. We command you, brethren, in the name of our Lord Jesus Christ, that you keep aloof from every brother who leads an unruly life and not according to the tradition which you received from us. What he's saying there is, you need to alienate yourself from them. The first thing that's going to stimulate them to work is that they're going to get cut off from fellowship. That's what he says. Keep aloof is the key word there. Stay away. I don't know what your translation might say. The idea is alienate them. Stay away from them. Make them know there is a price for their indolence and their laziness. And the price is they lose fellowship. As I noted before, this is step 3 of the Matthew 18 discipline process. You've gone to them once, you've gone to them twice, and now you're basically saying to them, you no longer can participate. We're saying to you, stay away until you get your spiritual focus right. And so disfellowship, the pain of alienation, you can't be a part of the society of Christians, you can't be there for worship, you can't be at the Lord's table or the love feast, you can't be alongside in mutual ministry, you can't be there to use your gift, to teach, to learn, to share. Cut them off, stay away, make them feel the pain of isolation if they're going to continue in the sin. Second, the second motivating principle, example. In verses 7 to 9, he says, you yourselves know how you ought to follow our example, because we didn't act in an undisciplined manner among you. That is, we didn't forego work. Undisciplined means they never went to work. They were unruly. They were scattered around. They never brought their life into line and worked. He says, we didn't do that. We didn't eat anyone's bread without paying for it. But rather with labor and hardship, we kept working night and day. Remember Acts 18:3 says he was a tent maker, working with leather. And he had to set up his business even in the few weeks he was in Thessalonica. And he had to work and sell it so that he could get a living from it. He had to literally set up an enterprise. And we did it night and day so that we might not be a burden to any of you. not because we do not have the right. He did have the right. Those that preach the gospel should live of the gospel. What does that mean? If you preach the gospel, you should get your living from it. 1 Timothy 5, those who labor in the word and doctrine are worthy of double pay. Galatians 6, the one who is taught shares with the one who teaches. He had a right to it, but he said we didn't use the right in order to offer ourselves as a model for you that you might follow our example. End of verse 9. He says, look, once I saw the condition there, we said we're going to just work because we need to set an example here. They needed to be a model to change the cultural perspective that work was sordid and demeaning and only for slaves. Paul says, I had a right to be supported, and the fledgling church didn't have much, but maybe they could have helped a little bit. He said, no, I want to show you how you need to work. Here was the most elevated man they had ever met, the philosopher beyond all philosophers, the true theologian, the greatest teacher they'd ever known, the godliest man they'd ever met, the paragon of Christian virtue, the highest of the high, Paul, and yet he stoops to work with his hands and do his business and acquire his hides and sew them together and market them somehow, and he does his work because he wants them to know that work is honorable and God-honoring and God-glorifying, a lesson they desperately needed. In spite of all of that modeling that he had done, of the price he had to pay working night and day, they still didn't obey it. They were still being lazy. So he says the second motivation they should have is our example. Let's go to the third one. The third one is very straightforward in verse 10. For even when we were with you, we used to give you this order. Now let me stop there for a moment. He's harking back now to one of the things that he had been teaching them. When we were with you, back when we were there for the three Sabbaths and the two-week in-between period, and then the following weeks that we stayed to get the church rolling, just a brief period of months at the most. When we were with you, we used to give you this order. In other words, we repeated it. We didn't give it once. It was a matter of course. We told you this all the time, and here it is. If anyone won't work, don't let him eat. That's it. If anyone will not work, neither let him eat. That's an axiom. That's a maxim. That was a Pauline tradition. That was a divine, authoritative, revealed truth. If you don't work, you don't eat. Ignorance was not their problem. They knew this. He had told it to them over and over. Wrote about it in the first letter, chapter 4, verse 11, chapter 5, verse 14. They didn't have a problem of ignorance. Secondly, they did not have a problem of inability. They could work. He's not talking about people who can't work. And neither did they have a problem of opportunity. They did have the opportunity to work. They had information, they had capability, and they had opportunity. And when you have that, and you don't work, you don't eat. That's it. That's the Christian view. If someone won't work, let him go hungry. You say, but if he goes hungry, he'll die. That's right. And he knows that better than you. And people who are about to die, if there's food available, will eat. And if they have to work, they'll work to get it. There needs to be an opportunity for you to earn your own food. And you need to take that opportunity. And again, I want to say this. It may be that in some cultures, there is not enough work to go around, and that a person couldn't do enough work to really make the whole living, then in generosity and charity and love, we make up the lack, but we don't feed the indolence. Jesus, you remember in John chapter 6, fed the multitude, and it was a large crowd. We talk about feeding the 5,000, but it says 5,000 men, so wherever there are 5,000 men, there have to be 5,000 women at least. Then throw in a few thousand mother-in-laws and grandmas, sisters and aunts, and throw in a 15,000 kids at least, and you've got a crowd somewhere between 20 and 50,000. It could have been a massive crowd, and Jesus fed them all. You remember he had those five little cakes, five loaves. They're actually little barley cakes and two pickled fish, and he just created food. And I'll promise you it was the best lunch they'd ever had because it bypassed the world. The barley cakes never came from barley that grew in the ground, so they were never touched by the curse. I don't know what an uncursed piece of cake tastes like. Just plain cursed cake tastes pretty good. uncursed cake would be beyond, you know, imagination. And I don't know what an uncursed pickled fish tastes like either. The fish that never came from any mom and daddy fish, a fish that just got instantly created out of the hands of Jesus, would be something like a pre-fall fish. And so I don't know what pre-fall fish and pre-cursed cake tastes like, but man, they had some feast that day. In fact, it was so good that that the next morning they all showed up for breakfast. You remember the next morning they were all on the hill again and they wanted breakfast. And Jesus said no, and he left. Now, do you realize when he said no to breakfast, I really believe that their anger was turned on him. Because in an agrarian society like that, they had to work with the sweat of their brow to produce their own food. They didn't go down to some market and flip out food.

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7: The midterms are almost here, and Republicans could be in deep trouble. Polls show Democrats leading in key races. Tonight, Rob Finnerty on Newsmax reveals the growing threat from the DSA and the radical left. With less than 60 days to go, Finnerty says it's time for the GOP to hit the panic button. The House may go, and control of the Senate is up for grabs. Gas prices, mortgage rates, health care, and out-of-control national debt. Americans are angry, and the progressive left wants total control of Congress. Tallarico, El Sayed, AOC, Bernie Sanders. Finnerty reveals President Trump's secret plan to fight back and what you can do to help him. Don't miss Finnerty tonight at 8 p.m. Eastern on Newsmax. 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
9: 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At Pioneer, they believe that God's word is still true, the gospel still works, heaven is still real, hell is still hot, and Jesus still saves. 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Now, here's this week's message from the Pioneer Pulpit and Pastor Kyle Conley.
10: No heritage is perfect. No generations is. There were anticums that somebody else left behind that this generation had to deal with, and we saw that. And we inherit victories that we don't win, and battles we don't start sometimes. And sometimes we inherit problems produced by somebody else's failures. I get all of that. But let me just say to a generation now that's here, you're forging your family and you're living life. And yes, your church is counting on you and the kingdom of God is enlisting you. Let me say something to you. Biblical maturity doesn't simply say, what did the last generation get wrong? It also asks, what did they get right that I cannot surrender? How many have heard the word deconstruction of faith? Has anybody heard all that? It's really about destruction of faith, not deconstruction, because there's no reconstruction afterwards. I'm not mad. But we have a generation of experts that know what their parents got wrong. But never honor what they did right. Don't mind that they sent them to school and paid for their college. They got that right. I know what some of you are thinking, because I'm thinking it right now. I sound like an old man that's angry and saying, get off my lawn. This is not an attack at you, but it is an understanding of a culture that is dishonorable and that does not hold on to that which is valuable. We have a generation now where young people are sure that their parents were the worst parents in the world. But you alive, aren't you? You fed. You made it, and I promise you, they probably did a little bit better than the generation before them. They learned some things too. And guess what? We all hope our kids will do better than we do. Is anybody with me right here? I'm simply speaking spiritually. I see it now with some of my own comrades in ministry who are beginning to abandon things that are fundamental to the faith, that are distinctive about our faith, that actually matter, that actually gave our Christianity and through the power of Christ and through the power of His Word, but gave it some oomph and some backbone instead of compromising and watering down to reach the next generation. We still friends this morning? I want to tell you something. Whether it's parenting or pastoring, this is going to sound really rude. Parenting, pastoring, or anything, I refuse to raise my kids by a generation that's never built anything. I don't mean we can't learn. We can't grow. Somebody help me out. But I'm talking about the truth of God's Word that must be handed down to the next generation. It's not preserving an era of Christianity or a certain brand of fundamentalism. It's about a stewardship of a spiritual inheritance. There are things that need to be passed down. There are things that need to be put down. Legalism needs to be put down. There's no life in it. Somebody help me out here now. A Christianity that runs by rules and not by the rule of the Spirit needs to be put down. A Christianity where the doctrines of men are elevated above the doctrines of Christ need to be put down. A Christianity that elevates man instead of the preeminence of Christ, that needs to be put down. That doesn't need to be passed down. It needs to be put down. But I'm also talking about a Christianity that understood things like faithfulness, sacrifice, commitment, devotion, surrender, submission, burden. Those kinds of things matter. Methods are not an inheritance. I'm not even speaking about methods. And preferences aren't necessarily the inheritance. Personalities are not the inheritance. But you know what the inheritance is? Truth. Truth is the inheritance. Paul tells us what generational stewardship looks like. Hold fast the form of sound words which thou hast heard of me in faith and love which is in Christ Jesus. In 2 Timothy 1, the good thing which is committed unto thee, keep by the Holy Ghost which dwelleth in us. In 2 Timothy 2, the things that thou hast heard among me amongst many witnesses, the same commit thou to faithful men who shall be able to teach others also. Paul has four generations in mind there. Paul, and then Timothy, and the one Timothy teaches, and the ones who come after him. Paul doesn't tell Timothy, change the deposit so the next generation will receive it. He said, the same commit thou to faithful men who shall be able to teach others also. We need to understand the difference between reaching the next generation and robbing the next generation. Are we still friends? You don't strengthen the next generation by giving them less to inherit. You don't raise up the next generation by lowering down Christianity. We don't have to give the next generation less doctrine so they'll believe. Less holiness so they'll stay. Less commitment so they'll participate. Less preaching so they'll listen. Less conviction so they'll feel more comfortable. Less sacrifice so Christianity will fit into their schedule. God does not exist for us. We exist for Him. There's a philosophy that says if younger people and new generations of Christians are going to come into the church, then Christianity has become easier, softer, less defined, less demanding, less doctrinal, less distinctive, less rigid, less sharp. And I want you to understand what Jesus said. God still says, earnestly contend for the faith. We're not supposed to be watering down what we believe. We're not supposed to be making the gospel some little just cutesy little phrase just so that everybody can believe it, just to make up something, say, wait, something they believed it. There's a difference between profession and possession. Can somebody help me out this morning? Somewhere along the way, we've learned how to baptize apathy with spiritual sounding language. We cannot do that. I want to speak directly to trends. I don't do this very much. You say, what are you so riled up about? I slept good last night. That's what happens when I get 4 hours of sleep or more. If I get 5 or 6, you're in for it. We must not rename spiritual apathy family priorities and then congratulate ourselves for lowering commitment. In the name of family time, you never heard me say this, but in the name of family time, we canceled Wednesday nights, Sunday nights. We canceled everything. We canceled it all. I have a sneaky suspicion that some of that's due to laziness in the pulpit. You say, dude, who have you been listening to? I'm just telling you right now, a lot of it is just laziness, not wanting to do the work of the word. But let me tell you something. It's not good to say, well, people are so busy now, we just don't have enough time to come out on another night during the week, as if God's worship should fit around your calendar. Maybe your priorities should fit around His. Maybe, we got kids doing stuff all the time. We got volleyball game Thursday, volleyball game Friday. When basketball season starts, we have volleyball. We got it all. We got it. But I'm going to tell you something. If we can play together, we can pray together. God, oh man, somebody going to give me a ride home today. My wife will, no doubt about it. That's not giving the next generation a greater inheritance. That's giving them lesser territory. That's giving less opportunities to serve God, to know God, to fellowship with the saints. I don't remember the scripture saying, and so much the less as you see the day approaching. Last I checked, it said, and so much the what? The more. I want to ask you a question. Since we've dialed back our commitment as Christians and decided to call commitment legalism, I want to ask you a question. Is our country doing better? Our nations are doing better. Our churches are doing better. Absolutely not. Now listen, please listen to me. I know what you're thinking. You're probably thinking you dude went off and got some type of 1980s fundamentalism cassette tape that he found and he listened to it this week and some guy has got into his head. This is not what's happening. Here's what I see. It's called discernment. And knowing that we are not better spiritually than we were 10 years ago. And the church is supposed to be the salt and the light. Not going with the flow, but going up against it. The question isn't merely, can we reach the next generation? The question is, what kind of Christianity will they have if we do? A full building occupied by a generation that inherits less truth, less conviction, less holiness, less commitment, less biblical authority, less appetite for God, less desire to live in the conformity of Christ isn't necessarily evidence that we're doing well. Please understand, my brothers and my sisters, we got a full building this morning, but a full building is not the measure of success in ministry. Conformity to Christ, Christ-likeness is the measure of success in any ministry. Are God's people holy and increasing in holiness and sanctification and surrender? Are we hating sin more and loving sin less and loving righteousness more? That is the testimony of what we should be handing out. I want to be careful here. Reaching young people is biblical. That next generation, Psalm 78, don't hide them from the children. Show to the generation to come the praises of the Lord and His strength. So this isn't forget young people, preserve what we like. The church needs to be a museum of all things from 1950 and before. That's not what I'm talking about. And if you're hearing that kind of branding right now, some of you are having triggering flashbacks from certain groups and places you have been. Know me better than that. Can somebody say amen, please? So let's not forget young people. It's this. We care too much about the next generation to hand them something less than what was given to us. We don't need to give the next generation less Bible. We need to teach them the whole counsel of God. We don't need to give the next generation of believers less doctrine. We need to show them why doctrine matters. We don't need to give the next generation less commitment so they'll somehow give that commitment to the Lord. We need to teach the next generation there's a God who is worth giving your life to. We don't want to give less holiness. We want to show them the beauty of belonging, holy, consecrated unto Jesus Christ. Amen? If you're looking at me kind of strange-eyed right now, I'm not talking about asking everybody to dress up like Mennonites and Amish people and ride to church in buggies and wagons. That's not what I'm saying. I'm talking about a Christianity that actually fulfills the calling and the commandments of God. That actually, because what I see today is not a Christianity that is making an impact in the world, but a Christianity that is becoming like it. And that's weak. And it does not please the Lord. I look at these teenagers. I'm soft on them sometimes. You bet they don't think I am. I love them. They're some of the greatest teenagers I've ever been around in my life. Parents, thank you. I refuse to believe that they are incapable of serious Christianity. They are capable of it. If you came to our teen service on a Sunday night a couple weeks back, you saw that wasn't a skit, that was church. They are capable of preaching and praying and worshiping and witnessing and working for the Lord. That they don't need to be entertained. They need to be involved. They need to be brought into the work of the Lord. I mean, our young people are such a big part of our church. And I love you young people. And I'm actually bragging on it. And I've been yelling at any of you today. Listen, if we lost our young people today, we would lose so much work and capabilities here. I'm thankful, parents, that you have ingrained in them that you serve God now, not later when you find time to serve Him. So the danger isn't openly rejecting Christian heritage, it's just simply reducing it and replacing it. Joshua chapter 13, I told you I would get there. Are we okay? Yeah. See, churches don't say we don't believe the Bible anymore, we just don't preach it anymore. We don't say doctrine doesn't matter, we just call it divisive. We don't say holiness is wrong, we just stop talking about it and anything that makes us distinct from our surrounding culture. We would never say prayer is unnecessary, we just find out that prayer meetings, that's all they are. It's just a prayer meeting. But there's no such thing as just a prayer meeting, because that's where people connect with God and confront the enemy. Chapter 13, you're going to go down with me, please, to verse number 22. No, I'm not low on my sugar this morning either. I'm not doing some type of diet. I'm not in a bad mood, so please don't mishear me. Verse 22, what's the first word? Who? Balaam, also the son of Beor, the soothsayer, did the children of Israel slay with the sword among them which were slain by them. You go back and study Balaam. Balaam was hired to curse the people of God. And he literally comes back and he says to this king, he says, I whatever I'm trying to do, God keeps reversing it. So Balaam found that he could not get people, God's people, to mess up by cursing. So he figured out he could get them to stumble by compromise. That's exactly what happened. He couldn't curse them with the voodoo of the witch doctrines, but he got God's people to enter into relationships and things that did not, that displeased our God. Guarding an inheritance isn't only about what we preserve, it's about what we refuse to pass on. Are you there in Joshua chapter 13? Go with me to one verse. Nevertheless, the children of Israel expelled not the Geshurites nor the Maacathites, but the Geshurites and the Maacathites dwell among the Israelites until this day. That's interesting. What happened between when God says, I will drive them out, and they did not leave? Did God lie? Did somehow God come to this generation and make a promise that he could not keep? Can you write down two observations this morning and then I'll be done with this section? I want you to know this morning, there's no such thing as an insufficient God. If we're not possessing our possessions and living out what God has called us to do, it's not on God's fault. God is not the one who doesn't keep his promises. God is not the one who's insufficient. Before God even records what happened there, he eliminates his insufficiency as an explanation for it. I will drive them out. I'm going to do this for you, and I'm going to drive them out. So it wasn't God. It wasn't that God couldn't or that God wouldn't or that God his power had run out. It wasn't that the enemy was stronger than God had anticipated. And we're looking at a Christianity around us that has no witness and no power and no ability to even make a somewhat of an impact on the next generation and on the world around us. And I want to be honest with you. I do not believe that we're simply here as a church to take up space. I believe we're here to advance. I believe we're here to see people saved, lives changed, and some people pulled out of darkness and translated to the kingdom of God's dear Son. And yet, we see clearly, that Christianity, true Christianity, has been for some time the fastest dying, quote-unquote, religion in this nation and the world. Now, God never promised that we would be the most populous people. God never said there'd be more Christians than everybody else. In fact, he said the opposite. Does everybody understand that? But he did say that his kingdom, his church, would be the most powerful people, that the gates of hell cannot prevail against it. Do you believe that this morning? So what's happening? The Christianity that is now filled with people who cannot have any victory over sin, who are falling prey to the same things that our culture is falling to. Well, if the territory remains unpossessed, the deficiency is not on God's side. According as his divine power hath given us to all things that pertain to life and godliness through the knowledge of him that hath called us to glory and virtue. I want to ask you a question this morning, church. Do you believe as a single mom, single dad, as a blended family, wherever you've been, whatever's happening in life, do you believe that Christ is sufficient for what you need? I love what Joshua 23 says. We won't even go there, but the Bible says, not one thing hath failed of all the good things which the Lord your God spoke concerning you. All are come to pass unto you, and not one thing hath failed thereof. In other words, everything God said, God did. So this idea of, I will drive them out, but they will not leave, is not on God's part. Can we agree to that this morning, church? God didn't fail the people of Israel. And the Gittites and the Philistines and all these other people that I can barely pronounce, they were not more powerful than God. Agreed with me this morning? So what happened? And I'll close with this truth. This generation did not do very well to steward and hand off to the next generation because they forgot that there is no such thing as insignificant evil. It's found again in verse number 13. Nevertheless, the children of Israel expelled not the Geshurites nor the Maacathites, but the Geshurites and the Maacathites dwell among the Israelites unto this day. These almost feel like just geography. Who cares about these people? I mean, they're still there, but what's going on? We got other things to do. But I want you to understand, if you study out Israel's history, these people don't disappear. In 2 Samuel chapter 3, you'll find out there's a young man by the name of Absalom, whose mother was from the daughter of the Geshurites. David, King David, marries into a group of people that were never supposed to be there. After murdering Amnon, Absalom flees to Geshur and remains there for 3 years. And in essence, his family and that family emboldening his rebellion and all the different things that were going on. Something Israel left in the land is still woven into their problems generations afterward. So here's what happened. Joshua 17 makes it even clearer. It came to pass when the children of Israel waxed strong, they put the Canaanites to tribute, but did not utterly drive them out. In other words, the people of Israel eventually became strong enough to deal with everybody there. They didn't lack power. They had learned to live with what God had told them to remove. They had figured out that this can work for us better this way than actually dealing with it. And could not eventually becomes cannot. God gives this pronouncement in Judges chapter 2. You have not obeyed my voice. Why have you done this? In other words, you did not deal with these people. And it wasn't because you couldn't do it. It's because you wouldn't do it. There's no such thing as insignificant evil. Proverbs 14:9. Fools make a mock at sin, but among the righteous there is favor. You know, mocking sin isn't merely laughing about it. It's a mocking of sin's power. I can play with this and it won't bite me. I can touch this and it won't burn me. I can tolerate this in my life without it getting territory in my life. It's treating sin as though God had exaggerated his danger. And what it looks like the Israelites did with these two groups of people were they're not that really that big of a threat. They're not a large tribe. They're really not that big of a deal. In fact, there's more important things for us to deal with. They are insignificant to what we're doing. And yet what you find in their life is generations later, it's still causing problems. My brothers and my sisters, disobedience to the Lord is not to be managed, tolerated, celebrated, justified, diminished, coddled, or excused. It's dangerous any way you slice it. I'm trying to land this gently. But if you read out the book of Joshua and then you get into Judges, you'll find that it says the children of so-and-so would not, and then it gets again to could not. Here's the principle. What they allowed to be tolerated in their life eventually dominated their lives. I want to ask our parents some things this morning. What are you tolerating? They're just kids, Pastor. That's right. And they're going to grow. And the sin that you allow to grow with them is going to grow too. Age doesn't sanctify sin. What's cute at 3 and tolerable at 8 becomes rebellion at 16.
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11: 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Life is not always peaceful. Wars happen. Conflicts rage. Lives are lost. The news is inundated with updates. Issues are turned inside out, angle upon angle scrutinized. 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
20: Hello, everyone, our dear, precious listener on this radio and station, listening to our program, which is all about understanding Islam. And the last time I had, which was our part one, with our amazing, beautiful, powerful Dr. Nina, and she shared, we were sharing about our, you know, our heart and our thoughts about, for such a time as this, how important it is, how crucial it is to know about Islam and educating and our nation, bring awareness and awakening about this whole system. Because I'm going to say it again, I say it almost each time, Islam is not a religion. Islam is politics, militant, and kind of ideology. And this whole Islam system started it with one book, Quran, and one person named Muhammad. And all his agenda was to create a religion, and through this religion that he can go and conquer land. And so he, for him to create that religion, he had an opportunity to get hold of Bible. So he used the Old Testament, New Testament, just kind of jumble mumbled it up and made a Quran out of it. But the sad part, that tragic part, that millions of people, they don't know that. When they read the Quran, which many of them don't, they just listen to their imams or mullahs, and they believe what this Quran says, just like me when I was a Muslim. Until we take time and educate ourselves, we say, okay, this is what my mom, dad said, or this is what these individuals told me, but I want to know who true God is and why there is a war going on, why people killing each other. So then I did, when Jesus came to my dream, and then I decided to go educate myself. I went to school, I went to classes, I went down deep to learn about who God is. And that's why I beg everybody, take time to educate yourself. And that's why even, that's why we're here today, which is absolutely, this is, I said at the last session, it's historic. Here, Dr. Nina, she is a Messianic Jew. She's Jewish. And then he's sitting here with me, Iranian, that was Muslim. I was Muslim and then atheist. And now after I had a dream about Jesus, I became a Christian. So do you see how God is at work? And this is the picture, me and her sitting here, Jewish with Iranian, Jews and a Gentile sitting here. That is the heart of God. That is the picture of heaven. God wants us to love each other, to become one together in unity, not of religion, but unity in his love, in God's love, because God is not religion. God is love. And God is relational. He wants to have relationship with us. All we have to do, ask him. God, speak to me. God, reveal yourself to me. And God, he is big enough to do that for you. So here, our beautiful, precious Dr. Nina, I just ask Holy Spirit to lead us in this session and touch every one of you precious listeners right now that are following us on this program. And in Jesus' name. Here, Dr. Nina. Come on, Dr. Nina. We want to today, I know the last session, it was so powerful what you shared. But you can start again introducing yourself. And then this time, just to, again, what we're trying to share in this program with you, to, first of all, how important it is, how crucial it is that to know and to understand, to learn about what Islam is all about and why people, they need to know about it. And also today I wanted to know what is the call of God, or what we can do along, just like right now on this radio station, we're bringing, you know, awareness and awakening. But what else that we can do for such a time as this, with this chaos going on, all these war, all these bloodshed? It's all because of the religious people in Islam that was, as I read last time, commanded to go kill Jews and Christian. That is the command in the Quran, which is all about violence, while in the Bible it's all about love. So what else, how, what other areas that we need to, God is calling us right now, that we can make a difference in such time as this?
1: Well, thank you so much, Pastor Khadijah, for having me back on again. I am just so blessed to be able to be here with you. And, you know, I thank you for that question of, you know, what is it that we can do in this hour? And I think, being someone who was raised Jewish, I really understand how difficult sometimes it can be for people to cross over a cultural barrier that's mm-hmm. been said and unsaid. You grow up with it, and it's like, well, here's the one thing you can't do. Don't believe in Jesus.
20: Yeah.
1: And yet I think of the scripture in Zechariah 4, verse 6, that says, not by might, mm-hmm. nor by power, but by my spirit, says the Lord. That I think it's so important that we as believers in Jesus, we as Christians, that we understand that we can do nothing
20: Amen.
1: Except that the Lord enable us to do it. That Amen. We're so privileged to be able to be a part of what he's doing in this hour, but mm-hmm. we can't do it ourselves. I love what Moses said. He said, you know what? I'm not going to go unless you go with me, God. Amen. You know, that we need the Holy Spirit. And, you know, I really believe one of the most important things that we need to do in this hour is to really pray into this. You know, I love the scripture in Psalm 126, verse 6, that talks about sowing in tears. And it says that they who go forth weeping, bearing precious seed, will doubtless come again, mm-hmm. bringing their sheaves with them. And, you know, I believe that, you know, it takes that, you know, to see just the gospel opened up to Muslim people, to Jewish people, to atheists, to everyone who has a stronghold that says, I don't want Jesus. It's, no, you do want Jesus. You just don't know who Jesus is. And so we need to be bearing that, in weeping, that precious seed to see. And, you know, I think of the story, just even in the scriptures, in Acts chapter 9, the story of the Apostle Paul, before he was the Apostle Paul, and when he came to believe in the Lord. I mean, think about this. This is so much maybe what we see the spirit of Islam doing. And even as you said that, you know, they've been commanded, kill the Jews, kill the Christians, that this is part and parcel of their religion. Well, if you look at Acts chapter 9, you see that Paul was literally carrying papers authorizing him to arrest Christian believers. Yeah, yeah. And he was on his way to Damascus to nip that church in the bud, to get that church yep. shut down.
20: Yep.
1: And yet what happened? The Lord Jesus himself encountered Paul. And I find the story so interesting because he's made blind.
20: Yeah.
1: And it was that I believe God was speaking to him saying, you've not seen this correctly.
20: You're blinded by religion.
1: Yes. And so I'm going to make you physically blind. And meanwhile, he sends Ananias to minister to him and pray for him. Mm-hmm. And, you know, and that was a scary thing. And maybe Christians feel scared right now to talk to their Muslim neighbors, to speak, you know, for fear that they'll be called Islamophobics. You know, that there's all sorts of attention. And believe me, that's been true amongst the Jewish people, too. People are so afraid to preach the gospel to Jewish people, you know, but that's the work of the enemy. The gospel is for everyone. Amen. God desires everyone to hear the gospel.
20: Amen.
1: And so there is Paul, and Ananias has this vision, like, go talk to Paul, go see him, go pray for him. And he's going, excuse me, God, isn't he the one who's like killing everybody? Like, I find that so humorous in the story. Like, God is speaking to him. But no, it was time to go minister to Paul. And of course, we know the rest of the story as believers, that Paul became perhaps the greatest apostle of all time.
20: Amen.
1: But he was on his way to kill Christians. Oh, that we would rise up in prayer and have faith to see the greatest harvest. Because I'll tell you what, Muslims in this hour are full of strength and bravery. They're precious before the Lord. They're just believing the wrong thing.
20: That's it.
1: They're willing to die. Oh, that we as believers.
20: Yeah, very passionate.
1: Very passionate.
20: And very zealous.
1: Very zealous. And we could learn a lot. You know, let their fire light our fire too.
20: Yes.
1: And so I believe that as just like you, Pastor Khadijah, that you're a fireball. You have the roar of a lion because of that which you've come from. And I believe there's a whole generation of Muslims who God has called their name, and it's time to see them come. And so what can we do? I believe rise up in prayer.
20: Come on.
1: And begin to pray, just even as, and we spoke about it in our last session, how we're living in an hour like the book of Esther.
20: Yes.
1: And even as Mordecai said, Esther, you've got to call a fast. Like this thing, we could all die. And so we need to rise up. He tore his clothes and he put on ashes and he said, no, this thing is serious. Well, and I know you know this and I know this and we all need to know this, that this is a critical hour.
20: Yes.
1: That yes. We are even seeing things change in our own nation. I mean, this is yes. No longer, oh, the Muslims over in the Middle East. Oh, the Muslims over there creating havoc. No.
20: No.
1: It's here too.
20: Amen.
1: And
20: Amen.
1: We need to rise up, and it begins with prayer. It begins with sowing in tears. It begins with having an understanding. And thank God that God has raised up people like you who are sharing. What is it that Muslims believe? It's not the same. It's not like, oh, well, choose your religion. They're all the same. Oh, no, they're not.
20: No, no, they're not.
1: And yeah. Jesus is the only way, the only truth, the only life.
20: Amen.
1: That we need to understand that. And of course, that's what Satan himself is fighting against. It's always been about that. Like, okay, yeah. You can believe anything you want. You want to meditate. You want to be a Buddhist. You go ahead. No, just don't believe in Jesus, because there's power in his blood. There's power in his name.
20: Yes.
1: And
20: yes.
1: So that's where the fight is.
20: Yeah. You know, I always tell my American friends, because when they get upset when I talk about Islam and all, was, you know, and they always bring up the constitutional freedom, the amendment talking about freedom and talking about this is a free country. I said, yes, exactly. That's why these Muslims, they come here. They're using the freedom that it's in this country not to come and be immigrant of your land and then serve this land and to be blessed by this land. They come with an agenda because of the spirit. Not the Muslim, because the spirit, they're consumed, they are possessed with the spirit that wants to take over the whole world. It's devoured like a lion. It's coming to kill, to destroy, and to take over. That is the spirit they are dealing with. And these poor Muslim, that my heart grieves, that these Muslim, they need to know the truth. So that's why, as you said, we're not just praying for our country or our nation. We're actually, I always tell everybody with tears, please pray for Muslim first, because I love them. I still have 5 brothers and sisters that are Muslim, because the sad part, they come here instead of in this freedom to come to know the truth. They bring all that with themselves, and then they want to change everything here. They want to change our constitutional law, which is that's what all these corrupted politicians, they're using Islam to change our country, to bring that one world government. So see, the Antichrist is at work using the religion of Islam to establish one world government and one world economy and one world religion. But they also don't know the Islam also using them to establish its own belief system. So that is the dilemma. That is the problem right now. That's where the war is. That's where all this killing and this chaos is going on. Because if Muslim came here, had their own mosque, go do their prayer and go home. Like a lot of, we have hundreds, thousands of different religion here. None of them, they're trying to shoving their belief system into our throat or changing our constitutional law. They all submitted themselves to our laws, rules, regulation, culturally, politically, socially, all the way around to America. The only group of people that are driven daily to change America, and they say it out loud. They say, we're gonna make America Islamic country. Why? If Islam was so good, if Islamic country was, why didn't you left your own country? You were living in an Islamic country, but you didn't have all the privileges that you have here, the freedom that you have here, that you can do a lot of other crazy things. And that's why this is it's not just us. It grieves God's heart that we're about to lose our country. We're about to lose this country. America was the foundation of this country, was on the Word of God. It was on the Bible. But little by little, what they're taking it down. Right now, they keep passing law to teach Islam in our schools, to teach Islam in our universities. And not only that, constantly we're witnessing all the biggest mosque, community center, they're all Islamic. They just opened the biggest one, Islamic center, in Folsom, because there is an agenda behind it. And that goes back to their founder, Muhammad. That's how Muhammad did it. He went, it started in Mecca and then Medina and came to our country, Iran, Persia, and then Afghanistan, then Pakistan, then Iraq, all over the world, in India, part of Russia. That's how he did it. He entered into the land, and little by little, by killing people, they call it jihad, to establish Islam. So that's why God is calling us. That's why I ask you, beside what we're doing right now, using this radio station, what other area that we can bring this in a more louder, to just let the world know, and especially people in America and along with the Muslim, what other areas that God is calling, what else that we can do?
1: Well, I think in many ways we need to wake up. You know how the scripture says that now it is high time to awake out of sleep. And
20: yes.
1: I think for the body of Christ that's the hour we're in. And, you know, maybe we've all been sleeping for a while, but now that we're beginning to awake, we're seeing, as you've said, these changes that all of a sudden radical Muslims are being elected to American offices,
20: yes,
1: complete with an agenda.
20: Yes.
1: You know, they're not coming just as, you know, because we love immigrants and we all were immigrants at one point, and that's a beautiful thing, as the United States has been a melting pot and that's what's really made us so strong. But that's not their agenda. Their agenda is not to be part, but rather to change all of us.
20: Mm-hmm.
1: And so I think we've been asleep. I found it astonishing that the city with the largest Jewish population, New York City,
20: yeah,
1: many of the Jewish people elected
20: a
1: Muslim who's radical.
20: I know. Isn't that crazy?
1: It's shocking. It's shocking. And that's yet just, we
20: it's
1: need to wake up.
20: To me, it's tragic.
1: Mm-hmm. Mm-hmm. And I pray that now that the mayor there has begun to do some questionable things, that they're waking up and they're going like, we shouldn't have done this, and let's not reelect
20: they're
1: them.
20: Like, oops, you know. So here, what I always say, if our politicians, not, you know, if our politicians, it could be the most smartest, awesome politicians here, or us as a Christian, which I went to Iran and I was reported by my own relative, my own sister reported me to be executed. What did I do? I didn't do anything. All I did, I was having family gathering, talking about Jesus, and then she reported me. So here, what is really, I'm like about to scream, telling people, listen, if you go to their country, they will not let you to hold the Bible. They will not allow you to be in their government. No way, not in a million years. This Islamic country, that now the people of those Islamic country, they are here in our government, senators, mayors, governors, we have Islamic. But that person's, the country they're coming from, if you go to his country or her country, they would not allow us, Christians, or even other religion. I'm serious. They just executed two Baha'i in Iran. Two Baha'i was executed. And then they kill Buddhists. They kill all. As long as you don't, as soon as they find out you're not believing in Allah and Muhammad, they kill you. And I said myself, They wanted to kill me. By God's grace, I was able to come out. But here, these people, they come from a country that now he's a mayor in New York, or the other guy, he's whatever. They are. We have like a 27 of these Islamic and politicians in our government. But if we go to their country, they don't allow us in their government. Now the question is, why we allow them? They literally are enemy. They're here to destroy this country. They're here to take away our freedom. They're here to establish their Sharia law, which is the most demonic system. They are, look at what Sharia law doing in Iran, raping, killing women. They call

0: Here's today's word of encouragement with pastor and attorney, Mosley Collins.
1: The Bible says Jesus will save to the uttermost all those who come to him with a heart of faith. It doesn't matter how far we've fallen, for Jesus will save us from the guttermost to the uttermost.
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2: They're coming against the United States. There's a reason why they're coming against Israel. Mm-hmm. And it's because both of these countries are strong in freedom. They're strong in allowing people to worship, all of these things. And so they want to shut it down, that we would be those who would say, no, no more.
3: We're rebuilding
2: the wall. We don't have time to come down from the wall. We're busy. But it's interesting, as they rebuilt the wall, as Nehemiah and his co-workers built the wall, it says that in one hand they had a tool, they were building the wall, and with the other they carried a weapon. Oh, that we might carry spiritual weapons and begin to do it. Let me pray as we close this out.
3: Yes.
2: Lord Jesus, I just pray, Lord, let us wake up in this hour. Let us see things, Lord. Give us eyes of discernment, Lord, a prophetic understanding of the days that we're living in. But Lord, let your love touch the Muslim people, Lord God. Lord, let your gospel go forth, Lord. And what the enemy has meant for evil, Lord, we know you turn it around, Lord God, and would cause a great harvest, even in this hour, we pray. In Jesus' name.
3: Amen. Thank you, Dr. Nina. God bless you. All right. Until next time, God bless you all.
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2: This is Seth Leibson for townhall.com. After commemorating the 25th anniversary of 9/11, let's remember the adage, when you lose something, do not lose the lesson. Did we learn the lessons of 9/11? Those lessons include understanding the difference between good and evil, and never to confuse the two, calling evil good or good evil. That has not been learned. There are vast networks of terrorists in the world, all who want to destroy America and our allies. Much of the terrorist intellectual mindset now has great support in America itself. Whether we are speaking of allies of the Muslim Brotherhood on our campuses or in the Senate and House races or in the fulminations of too many political activists, pro-Islamist anti-Americanism is more accepted and embraced in America today than at any other time in our history. The lesson now? We cannot abandon the courage of our convictions from our other anniversary, that is 1776. Those convictions and the teachings about them in our schools and in our politics have never been more needed. We must do everything in our power to reinfuse them.
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0: Does it surprise you that demons in Scripture demonstrate a solid understanding of the Bible? Scripture makes it clear they actually believe in Jesus. So how is their belief different than ours? We'll find out today on Truth for Life. Alistair Begg is teaching from Mark chapter 1, beginning with verse 21.
1: I don't know if you've ever experienced anything like this, but if you have, then you will remember it. Here he is, he has begun to teach, and all of a sudden, a man in the synagogue who was possessed by an evil spirit started to shout out right in the middle of the event. And it's possible that he did this all the time, and that the authorities in the synagogue didn't know what to do with him. It's possible that that was the case, and that the authorities used to come down the aisle and say, excuse, if you could just be quiet, please, it would be a tremendous help to all of us, just maybe go outside for a little while or so on. I don't know, but if we assume that this interruption, that this confrontation was a unique event, you've got to imagine that the effect was quite unbelievable. In other words, they routinely come along, routinely somebody preaches, eventually they stop and they all go away, but not on this occasion. All of a sudden, this fellow stands up. Notice that this individual is described as being possessed, verse 23, of an evil spirit or an unclean spirit, akatharto. Verse 26, the evil spirit shook the man violently. Verse 27, he even gives orders to evil spirits and they obey him. Now notice, evil, evil, evil versus who are you? The Holy One of God. So the confrontation here is between the dramatic kingly rule of the absolute purity of God manifest in Jesus and the powers of darkness whom Jesus has already confronted in the temptation in the wilderness. He has come out of that victorious. Satan has left him waiting for a more opportune time, presumably the temptation in the Garden of Gethsemane. But it would be ridiculous to assume that the king, in all of his absolute holiness, could move within the precincts of absolute demonic activity and there not be a confrontation. Now, this shouldn't surprise us as readers of Mark's gospel, because Jesus has come, as Mark has told us, and the inauguration of his kingdom brings with it the invasion of the kingdom of darkness and ultimately the destruction of the kingdom of darkness. You have to go all the way to the last book in the Bible to see the story given there in dramatic pictorial form, defining for us the end that is in view, an end that is not in doubt, but an end that is coming. And in the meantime, the activity of Christ's kingly rule is confronted and confronts again and again the powers of darkness. Now, this is a good moment to give you one cross-reference. And the cross-reference is 1 John chapter 3 and the second half of verse 8. And I suggest you do look at it so that you know that it is actually there. Jesus, as the Holy One of God, as the Righteous One, is the one in whom the righteous live, and the distinguishing feature of being in Christ who is holy and righteous is that we are no longer in the province we once were. We belonged to the kingdom of darkness, now we belong to the kingdom of light. Verse 8, he who does what is sinful is of the devil. In other words, he who just engages his life governed by, framed by, motivated by the sinful activities of his earthbound existence indicates unequivocally that if you want to take it back to its source, you go right back to the devil. Because the devil has been sinning from the beginning. That's what the devil does. The devil just sins all the time. The devil lies about God. The devil is a murderer. The devil brings people down. The devil destroys. So whenever you find somebody who's on the side of destruction, on the side of evil, on the side of death, in all of these things, then you can be sure, says John, that this person is of the devil. Now here comes our quote, second half of verse 8. The reason the Son of God appeared was to destroy the devil's work. The reason the Son of God appeared was to destroy the devil's work. Now, if you've kept your finger in Mark chapter 1, turn back to Mark and look at what the demon asks in the second half of verse 24. The beginning of it that is said is a question here. What do you want with us, Jesus of Nazareth? Is actually not an inquiry. It's a confrontation. It's the sort of spirit of challenge. What do you think you're doing here, Jesus of Nazareth? You think you've got some influence over us? Now comes the question, have you come to destroy us? Have you come to destroy us? You see, the demon understands. And when the king steps forward, the demonic activity, satanic forces, realize that in this Jesus, they find the end of the line. This is their terminus. This is where they get off, if you like. And you will notice that the man's personality here has been so disabled that the demon, usurping the place of his selfhood, speaks through him. And when Jesus replies, verse 25, he replies to the demon. "Be quiet," said Jesus sternly. "Come out of him." He's not speaking to the man, he's speaking to the demon. Because demonic activity eventually destabilizes a personality, usurps the place of selfhood, and may even speak in strange voices in a way that is inhuman and bizarre. And Jesus speaks into this circumstance, confronts it for what it is, and tells the demon to be quiet. Now, the demon immediately assumes that the ministry of Jesus will be to destroy him. Because things have totally changed with the arrival of Jesus. On one occasion, Matthew records for us when the religious folks were challenging Jesus and what he was doing. You needn't turn to this, but I'll just quote it for you, where they had brought to Jesus a man who was demon-possessed, and Jesus healed him. The man was both blind and mute, and Jesus healed him so he could both walk and see. And as a result, all the people were totally amazed by this, and the Pharisees said, "Well, don't be interested in that. Don't let that lead you astray to follow this Jesus. It is only by Beelzebub, the prince of demons, that this fellow drives out demons." In other words, he's employing demonic activity to drive out demons. Jesus says, "How much sense does that make? You're telling me that Satan drives out Satan?" He says, "I don't know who you use as the authority for your exorcisms, but the idea that if I drive out demons by Beelzebub, by whom do your people drive them out?" You can go figure that out. Now here comes the quote. "But if I drive out demons by the Spirit of God, then the kingdom of God has come upon you." You see? Jesus steps up onto the stage and he says, "The time is fulfilled. I am here. The kingdom of God is near." Now, if the kingdom of God is near, you would expect some kind of indication of that, wouldn't you? If the creator of the universe steps down into time, the big surprise would be if he simply succumbed to the influences of nature in the way that everyone else did. That would be surprising. What would not be surprising would be that the creator of the ends of earth stepping down into time would be able to say to the troubled Sea of Galilee, "I want you waves to lie down for a while. My boys here in the boat are getting upset. Just let's calm down." And the people said, "What manner of man is this that even the winds and the waves obey him? He's the king." The king of what? The king of the entire universe. He is the king who is sovereign over all the activities that range against him. He is not powerless, waiting on the edge of his seat to see what happens next. He is the authoritative one. And it is a matter of note that the demon has got a pretty good grasp of theology. In fact, this demon has got more of a grasp of what's going on than does the crowd or do the cronies of Jesus. Look at your Bible, you'll see. What does the demon say? I know who you are. You're the Holy One of God. How many times do we read in the Gospels and say the disciples couldn't get it? And I know what you've come to do. You're here to destroy us, aren't you? See, he speaks on behalf of his friends. Those who down in verse 34, before the day is out, they're also going. They'll be driven out. They'll want to speak and shout and make a noise, but he won't let them speak. He has all power over them. No, you see, the demons are orthodox. Don't be put off by somebody who tells you, well, I'm very orthodox in what I believe. Do you remember what James said concerning that? When the people came and said, you know, I believe in a very orthodox way. It's just that it hasn't made any difference in my life. I believe exactly what you're supposed to believe, but I just don't have any indication of it. No, there are no deeds that follow from it. I just believe. You know, my faith is all, it's all up here. Do you remember what James says on that occasion? He says, you believe in one God? That's good. Even the demons believe that, and they shudder. The demons are orthodox. They know what they're up against. The demon says, I know who you are, and I think I know why you're here. You've come to destroy us, haven't you? Yes. 1 John 3. The reason that the Son of God came was that he might destroy the works of the devil. You see, demons believe, but demons don't trust. The belief of a demon is the grudging belief in a God who is for them an unwelcome reality. That's demonic belief. The awareness of the fact that it is undeniable that God exists. It is undeniable that God is powerful. It is undeniable that this Jesus is actually the king that he claims to be. But they don't rejoice in that. They don't trust in that. They are grudging in their acceptance of that because this God whom they acknowledge is an unwelcome reality. For this confrontation here, which ends with the man shaking violently and the demon coming out with a shriek and the people all being amazed and saying to one another, what kind of teaching is this? What new authority is this? The confrontation with evil gives rise to the demonstration of Christ's authority and power. And both the crowd and his cronies, once they have this demonstration, are in need of an explanation, which he and then provides for them so that they don't go wrong. As we will discover, Jesus makes the apparently crazy decision at the height of his popularity and influence to leave the Capernaum region and go off somewhere else to the other villages. Much to the disappointment of the crowd and much to the surprise of his followers. What was the deal? The response of the crowd was the response of attraction. It was not the response of conviction. The response of attraction, not conviction. Crowds attract crowds. Miracle workers will always draw people to them. After all, they're so unusual, it's so bizarre, it's so exciting. Let's go there and see this man. After all, I have needs that perhaps he can meet. I'm attracted to the idea of a God who exists to meet my needs. Jesus was not telling them that story. That attraction is not the same of the conviction, which is brought about in the life of an individual, a man or a woman, when they realize that I do not come to God so that Jesus can give me what I want. But I must come to God so that Jesus will grant me what I need. And there is every indication that the crowds that were stimulated on this occasion remained actually unchanged in relationship to Jesus' message, which was what? Repent and believe what I'm telling you. Can you be attracted without repenting? Yeah. Can you join the crowd without repenting? Yeah. Can you get involved in the services in the church without repenting? Yeah. You can do it all. You can be a demon in the third row. And let's not kid ourselves, loved ones. Although our materialist friends and our naturalist secular friends, and there's great pressure on many of us who live within the scientific community, although our friends would laugh us to scorn for such assertions as these same friends can provide me with no rational explanation for Columbine, the anniversary of which we bemoan, nor for the 28-year-old woman killing the small girl, putting her in a suitcase, and drowning her in the water. They can provide me with no sensible explanation for that. Please don't tell me that it is because the lady's grandfather was not very nice to her when she was 7. Please don't tell me. Don't ask me to believe that. You think I'm an idiot? But I have an explanation for Columbine. I have an explanation for the 28-year-old woman, and the explanation is right here in this dramatic confrontation. The demonic activity of a life that sells out to the evil one, laying themselves open to the invasion and the destabilization of their personality, so that before they realize where they are actually possessed and in the grip of that over which they have no physical control. And until the King Jesus comes to set them free, they remain tied as if they were bound in chains and shackles in the local cemetery. Paul, when he writes to the Ephesians, says, "Fellas, girls, face it. We do not wrestle against flesh and blood, but against spiritual wickedness in the heavenly places." That does not mean that there are demons under your coffee cup this afternoon. That does not mean that we see things in terms of demonic activity all the way. But what it does mean is this, that we recognize that underlying all that represents death, all that represents the abortion agenda, all that represents the destruction of the teenage population, all that leads to those horrible suicides amongst young boys and girls that have no hope in life or nothing, behind all of that lies the activity of the evil one himself, who is a liar and the father of all who tell lies, and who himself is a murderer from the beginning. That is the biblical answer to the question. And it is into that horrible world that Jesus came as king to destroy he who opposes, who confronts the activity of God himself. And one day, read Revelation 19 before you finish your lunch, one day all that is emblematic and is represented in the initial dimensions of the kingly rule of Christ will be brought to fruition. And that's how it is that the lion will lie down with the lamb. That's how it is that we will have peace. That's why it is that you will have an unpolluted ocean. That's how it is that you will have a seashore without any potential of jellyfish and nipping you and paralyzing you and sending you home in a coma. Why is all of that? Because eventually the king is going to put it together exactly as he planned. And God's purpose from all of eternity is not actually Adam and Eve in the garden, but his purpose from all of eternity is the work of Jesus on the cross and the impact of that when he brings it all to fruition. Do you see how much bigger this is? How vaster this is than any kind of, you know, little preoccupation with, I'd like to tell you what Jesus means to me. That's good. I'd love to hear what Jesus means to you. But this is of cosmic significance. This is huge. Well, think it out.
0: 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He'll return shortly to close today's program. As we are learning, this message that Jesus proclaimed at the beginning of his earthly ministry is the same message we should be proclaiming today. Namely, the kingdom of God is at hand. 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Now, if you're already looking ahead, thinking about your 2027 vacation plans, consider joining Alistair on a Mediterranean cruise. On the Journeys of Paul cruise, which departs out of Barcelona, Spain, on August 28th, you will trace the travels of the Apostle.

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4: Many Christians are saved, but they're running around like flashlights with no batteries. 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They let your light so shine before all men. That's where the Holy Spirit comes in. That's the dunamis, the power. Why would you want to walk through this life with your own power?
5: Pastor Breadmetter affirms the power of the Spirit is there for all who ask.
4: 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The coming upon of the Spirit, power of the Spirit, simply comes by asking. You can just say, Lord, I want you to fill me afresh with your Holy Spirit.
5: In Acts chapter 19, we follow Paul into the city of Ephesus, where the gospel collided with hard-heartedness. But powered by the Holy Spirit, the simple preaching of the Word of God was able to transform lives. Pastor Breadmetter offers more good understanding from today's Word of the sanctifying and enabling influence of the Holy Spirit on the life of the believer.
4: Acts chapter 19. We're going to start in this chapter 19 at looking at the 12 disciples. But you might not think it's the same 12 disciples. Did you know there's two 12 disciples in the Bible? This is a second group of 12, not quite as dialed in as the first 12, but we're going to meet 12 more. They heard the word, and these 12 disciples believed. Then they were, we're going to see them here, baptized with water, which again, notice it says they were baptized with the baptism of repentance, verse 4. But verse 5 says, that was the baptism of John. But verse 5, when they heard this, they were baptized in the name of the Lord Jesus. But see, this is again, they were already called disciples, and they were already believers by this time. This is again the argument about, you know, baptism. Baptism is really good, and it's important to be faithful. But it's not that which saves you. We see that here. Paul then, what does he do after he baptizes them? Then the third component here is, it says, verse 6, when Paul had laid his hands upon them, the Holy Ghost came on, that's the upon them. Now they're filled with the Spirit. You can call it what you want. Baptism of the Holy Spirit, filled with the Spirit, the coming upon of the Holy Spirit. Then they spake with tongues and prophesied, and all the men were about 12. So these 12 disciples went through kind of an interesting order. Does it always have to be that order? Not necessarily. I think there's people that have been saved and then baptized and the Holy Spirit came upon them all in one important fail swoop. I've seen that in the water of baptism. I've actually seen that where a person says, I accept Jesus as my Savior. They're baptized and they come up and the Spirit comes upon them and things start happening in their lives right away. But not everybody's that way. And these guys are one example of that. Now, do you need to do what Paul did to have somebody have the coming upon of the Holy Spirit? Do you have to have an elder or a pastor lay hands on you and pray for you? No. Is it a good idea? Yes. I'll tell you why I say that. Because when you read the whole Bible, and especially the whole New Testament, some people receive the power, the coming upon of the Holy Spirit, with the laying on of hands. And some people receive the power of the Holy Spirit with no laying on of hands, but just the simple asking for that. So it's not a prerequisite for the Holy Spirit to come upon you to have the laying on of hands. However, often in the Bible, like this is a great example where Paul laid his hands on them. Why does he do that? Was the power of God flowing through his veins? And the power of God went upon. Is that what happened? Not really. We're going to see something kind of like that here in a minute or two. But actually, I think the laying on of hands is an interesting thing the Bible talks about. It's used in several contexts. Right here, the praying for the power of the Holy Spirit to come upon someone. The laying on of hands is used when the presbytery, as Paul talks to Timothy about, when Timothy was being ordained as a pastor, they laid their hands on him and blessed him, prayed for him, and there was a laying on of hands to kind of sign him on to the ministry. When we have an elder or pastor, we get the leadership team around them, lay on hands and pray that the Lord would fill them and use them and empower them and give them wisdom. That's a biblical thing. Laying on of hands is a point of contact of faith. It's us agreeing together and saying, man, I identify with you. There's an interesting laying on of hands in the Old Testament for you Bible students that's kind of interesting. When you'd bring your sacrificial animal, the lamb, to the high priest there in the tabernacle or the temple, you'd walk up and Aaron, the priest, would lay his hand on the head of the lamb. Sometimes they'd lay the other hand on you and they'd pray and there'd be sort of this transferring of your sin upon that sacrifice, which was kind of another laying on of hands in the Old Testament. We don't do that today. Why? Jesus. He is the Lamb, and he'd already died for the sins of the whole world, right? And so that's kind of important to understand that. So all that to say, Brett, so you're saying that the baptism of the Holy Spirit or filling with the Holy Spirit is biblical. Yes. Why should I want that? Like, what if I'm just happy with the with first and then the in? What if I'm just good with that? Well, you can do that, I suppose, and still go to heaven. But why would you want to do that? Why would you want to walk through this life with your own power? Many Christians are saved, but they're running around like flashlights with no batteries. What are the batteries for the Christian? They let your light so shine before all men. That's where the Holy Spirit comes in. That's the dunamis, the power. And so it's really important. You might say, okay, Brett, so do I have to go to church on a Sunday night and have them lay hands on me and pray for me? You can if you want. And I think there's power and faith that's kind of bolstered and helped as we pray for one another. But you also can pray by yourself. Remember what Luke 11:13 says about the coming upon of the Holy Spirit. Jesus said, if you then, being evil, know how to give good gifts unto your children, how much more shall your heavenly Father give the Holy Spirit to them that ask him? It's just that simple. You can just say, Lord, I want you to fill me afresh with your Holy Spirit. I pray this daily, that the Lord will fill us with the Spirit. The coming upon of the Spirit, power of the Spirit, simply comes by asking. How do you know if you have the Spirit in your life? Well, that's where you can look for 1 Corinthians 12, the manifestations of the Holy Spirit. And I believe a lot of those are very supernaturally natural. Like, I love a word of prophecy. Foretelling the future? No. What is a word of prophecy? Edification, exhortation, and comfort. 1 Corinthians 14. So when did you just really wish you could give a word of comfort to someone, but you had nothing to say? I mean, how many times? That happens to me all the time. I feel really clumsy when it comes around people that are grieving or going through hard things because I think I feel so bad for them. I just am searching for words to say. And if I just do that in my flesh, I usually say the stupidest things. Do you know what I mean? Are any of you guys like that? You just say dumb stuff when you should be saying really comforting, loving things. That's where I say, Lord, would you just fill me afresh with the power of your Spirit that I might speak a word of comfort? Ask the Lord for that. Or if you have to give a word of edification, build up someone, or exhortation to correct someone who's off course, Lord, fill me with your Spirit. That's a supernaturally thing that the Lord will just speak into your life to give to someone else. And I love that when that happens. How many of you have been speaking to someone and you were just out of words, you didn't know what to say, and then the Lord just gave you the right words to say? How many of that's happened to you? That's the Holy Spirit doing the work in you. Speaking in tongues gets all the press, but it really shouldn't. It's the least of the manifestations of the Spirit. This is interesting. My old buddy, Charles Haddon Spurgeon, he said this about this passage of scripture I thought was interesting way back in London. He said, have you received the Spirit since you believed? That's the question, of course, Paul asked. He said, beloved, are you now receiving the Spirit? Are you living under his divine influence? Are you filled with his power? Put the question personally. I'm afraid some professing Christians will have to admit that they hardly know whether there be any Holy Ghost at all. And others will have to confess that they have enjoyed a little of his saving work, yet they do not know much of his enabling and sanctifying influence. I love what he says here. He says so many Christians walk around, you know, knowing his salvation, but not knowing his sanctifying and influencing and enabling work of the Spirit. And sadly, a lot of Christians go around not having that, which I think is important. I think Spurgeon nailed it on that one. I think that's true. God forbid that you have a powerless Christianity. That's where the Holy Spirit comes in. There for the asking. Well, these 12 disciples are now brought up to speed on Jesus and on the Holy Spirit and the power, the coming upon. They're saved. So now they're legitimate 12 disciples who are now ready to roll, given the power to go and minister. I took a long time with that because there's tons of confusion on that. And I hope that clarifies some things on the Holy Spirit. Well, verse 8, it says, and he went into the synagogue and spake boldly for the space of 3 months, disputing and persuading the things concerning the kingdom of God. Disputing and persuading. You know, Paul, who was once a Pharisee, brilliant, you know, trained by Gamaliel, was probably able to hold his own when it came to debating these guys. It says here, disputing and persuading. I would have loved to be able to hear Paul dispute and persuade. What is Paul disputing and arguing with these people? Well, verse 8 tells us concerning the things of the kingdom of God. Now, what is the kingdom of God? Well, the safest kind of way to start defining the kingdom of God is to have a kingdom, you must have a king. And who is the king of the kingdom of God? Yeah, King Jesus. If you start with that, you're already on a good path. The reason I say that is because there's a worldview out there, dominion now or kingdom now theology, that basically argues that you and I, as Christians, we need to usher in the kingdom. A lot of churches have gone this way, by the way. They've been convinced by college professors and what have you to get into this more, we have to usher in the kingdom of God, kingdom now. And that means we need to get Christian politicians in office. And you'll notice a lot of the kingdom now, they're the pastors that are really there. A lot of them, not all of them are this way, but some of them are very much kingdom now pastors because they believe we have to usher in the kingdom. Not going to happen. What's going to make the kingdom come? When God decides to do that, we are told to pray, thy kingdom come, thy will be done on earth as it is in heaven. So we pray for his kingdom, but are we the ones that are going to usher in the kingdom? Well, no, it's when the king comes. And if you're careful in reading your Bible, when is the king going to come? It's going to come when things are in total chaos, when the world is in total, utter a mess. In fact, Jesus said in Matthew 24 that it's going to be worst time in the history of the world. And there's been a lot of bad times in the history of the world. But in Matthew 24, Jesus says it's going to be the worst of the worst time, and that's going to make Jesus come and return at the very last minute to set up his kingdom. So it's very misguided to think we are going to usher in the kingdom. And Jesus taught us the kingdom of God is among you because we are his people. He is the king. So the kingdom exists in that Jesus is king, and we are part of his kingdom. But his kingdom literally has not yet been set up on earth. It will be in the future. That's something we can look forward to when his kingdom is set up. But this is why you get a little freaked out when you read a verse like Romans chapter 14, verse 17. It says, for the kingdom of God is not meat and drink, but righteousness and peace and joy in the Holy Ghost. So this is kind of mysterious. How does this define the kingdom? Well, the kingdom of God, whether you're a follower of the king now, part of his kingdom, even though it's not set up on earth as it's going to be someday, we do get to enjoy his kingdom in that sense. Because do we have righteousness in Christ? Righteousness. What about peace? Do we have peace in Christ? Jesus said, peace give I to you, not like the world gives. I'm going to give you a real peace. And he calls it a peace that will pass understanding. That's because we're part of his kingdom, even though it's not set up yet. So the kingdom of God is not literal meat and drink right now. But it's righteousness, peace, and then joy. And where does the joy come from? In the Holy Ghost. That's why it's so important for you to have the Holy Spirit in you and with you so that you have that joy that comes from being in the Holy Ghost. The fruit of the Spirit. What is the fruit of the Holy Spirit? Do you want love? Do you want joy? Do you want peace, patience, goodness, gentleness, meekness? These are the kind of things you get when you have the Holy Spirit. So the question is, are you walking in line with Jesus being your king? Even though his kingdom has not come yet on this earth. That's the thing. If you feel like your walk is dry, maybe you need to have the Holy Spirit come upon you to add that joy in the Holy Ghost and all those things that come with that. Well, what was Paul preaching in the synagogue? The kingdom of God. And they were hearing and receiving the word, moving in the Holy Spirit. But Paul, verse 9, it says here, but when diverse, or some, were hardened and believed not, but spake evil of that way. Remember, that's a name for Christianity, the way. They spake evil of that way before the multitude. He departed from them and separated the disciples, disputing daily in the school of one Tyrannus. So Paul moves on because of the hardness of some of their hearts. Don't be surprised if you have a similar experience. If you're sharing the good news of the gospel and there's people that are hard against you, there's a point where you need to leave and not just stay. And some people do that. I've noticed people on social media will talk and chat till the cows come home. And it's doing nothing other than letting all the trolls on the internet who love to debate Christians just go crazy. And I feel like a lot of times you're throwing your pearls to the swine, which Jesus told us not to do that. You're taking all this love and care for social media people. But I think that a lot of that, I've not really met anyone. I'm sure there's somebody out there, but I've never met anyone who was saved by a social media chat. I'm not saying it's total without merit at all. I'm just saying I think we waste a lot of time. And that's why Paul says, I'm out of here. These guys are hardened, and I'm not going to just waste the time with these guys. So that's kind of important. Notice there in verse 9 where it says the people spoke evil of the way. As I mentioned, that's the name for the church. But I love that name for the church because they didn't speak evil of the moment. What do you mean, Brett? Well, there's a difference between the way and the moment. Some people act like you becoming a Christian was a moment where you accepted Christ, which it is a moment when you accept Christ. But Christianity is not just a moment. It's also the way you walk, the way you live. It's the way you go. And I like that title. You know, the way, it's not the moment. It's a way of life. And that's what's going on here. The people were speaking evil of the way of life of these Christian people. Which I wonder if people could say that about you. Can people say, I don't like your way of life? Because you're such a bold Christian, that's what was going on here. I fear that a lot of us, we're so afraid of people finding out we're a Christian, they don't know there's any difference. But I don't think that's the way we're supposed to be. I think we're supposed to be bold and let our light shine before all men and be willing to speak the gospel. And, you know, there are places and times where you can do that. And I think the Lord calls you to different ways and different kinds. Maybe some of you are called to do that on social media. Maybe some of you are called just to go to work and be a follower of the way so that your people that work with you see Jesus in you. So was Paul being effective in his ministry? Well, let's read verse 10. This is an amazing verse if you think about it. Verse 10, it says, and this continued by the space of 2 years so that all they which dwelt in Asia, that's again, Asia Minor, like Turkey and Ephesus and all that, those that dwelt in Asia heard the word of the Lord Jesus, both Jews and Greeks. Did you hear what it said there? So that all they which dwelt in Asia Minor heard the word of the Lord Jesus, both of Jews and Greeks. How's that possible? It's because the disciples started going out and spreading, and the word of God was spreading like wildfire. So yes, Paul was successful in his ministry. When everyone else is shining bright for Christ, it's amazing how bright a place can be. You know, it shouldn't just be, you know, doing a church service here. We need to go out from this place and let our light shine. That's how you see the gospel grow like wildfire. That's what's going on here, which you got to love that. Well, while Paul was here, a couple of freebies for you. While he was here for the 2-year period, during that time, we know he penned 1 Corinthians and also he penned Galatians, wrote the book of Galatians during this 2-year stint that he spent here. Verse 11. And God wrought special miracles by the hands of Paul, so that from his body were brought unto the sick handkerchiefs or aprons, and diseases departed from them, and the evil spirits went out of them. Huh? What's going on now, Brett? This sounds pretty, you know, you talk about supernaturally natural. This is not supernaturally natural. This is just supernatural craziness. What did they do? They took Paul's handkerchiefs and what did they do? Is Home Depot apron and what did they do? Well, it's kind of interesting because what are these handkerchiefs and aprons? Well, I find it interesting. The word handkerchief is interesting. Suardion in the Greek. It's a cloth for wiping perspiration. like a cloth used at the gym. So if you're at the gym and you have a towel with you, that's what they used. Now, why would he have a sweat towel? Because remember, he would often like make tents. He was a worker and worked with tents and leather. And it was hot, and he would wipe his brow with a towel. And so then they'd take his towel, and they'd go and touch people with it, and they'd get healed. What's this apron thing? Well, the apron is semikinthian, which is a covering worn by a workman or a servant. So like a woodworking type apron or leather working, tent making apron that he wore. Question, was it Paul's power that was healing the people? No. Whose was it? God or Jesus, one and the same, right? So another question, was it the aprons and the sweat towel that healed people? No. So then what in the world's going on here? It's the word faith. See, people are tending like, I don't think God's going to heal me. But it is funny how the Lord can use a point of faith or a point of contact. It's a little bit like the laying on of hands I just told you about. When I pray for a sick person and I lay my hands on, is the sick person going to be healed because I laid my hands on them? No. But the laying on of hands is a point of contact saying, we are going to pray together. I'm with you on this. And I have faith and I want to help your faith by let's lay hands. That's why the Bible uses that laying on of hands kind of thing. It's not the laying on of hands that heals people. It's a point of faith. It's a point of contact. It's not Paul's handkerchief that's full of power. That's where sometimes I think the Catholic Church with its relics gets a little bit sidetracked on relics. That's why it's the Greek. We don't have relics here. That's why most of the Protestant Church, everybody got into the stuff too much. And it's not about the stuff. It's about Jesus. And we have to really be careful on that one. Now, before you start finding, people's sweat rags and aprons and start rubbing them on people, was this something that we should do, start handing around sweat towels at Sunday night worship? No, why not? You're like, because it's gross. I don't want any sweat on me. No, I think we get off the hook a little bit here. Did you know that God does special things, special iterations, special dispensations of things in time? Whenever he wants to do stuff, he can do it. And at this time in history, God says, I'm going to use Paul's handkerchiefs and his apron to sort of be a point of faith for people to go, I believe in God, because those were worn by Paul, who he believed in God, and people were healed by that. So it was a point of faith for them. But I want to draw your attention to a word there in verse 11 where it says, and God wrought special miracles. The word special in the Greek, tunkano, which means in this case, not typical. It's not a typical thing. But it also means to hit the mark specific. It was a specific thing, but not a typical kind of thing. So don't go passing around sweatbands and stuff like that. So it was a time and place God was using that. What is a biblical thing, object that we use that is another point of faith? Is it oil? The anointing oil. Anybody sick, call the elders and have them anoint you with oil. It's the same thing. Is there power in the anointing oil? No, but it is a point of faith. James 5:14. Is any sick among you? Let him call for the elders of the church. Let him pray over him, anointing him with oil in the name of the Lord. So very important. People get all crazy. When you go to Israel, it's crazy. You get people getting the holy anointing oil from Jerusalem, from the olive trees in the Garden of Gethsemane. And literally people pay tons of money for oil from an olive tree from the Garden of Gethsemane. Now, if you want to do that just because it's fun to have some olive oil from the Garden of Gethsemane, great. But if you think it has magical powers because you bought it from Gethsemane, or people getting water out of the Jordan River, it's funny. They sell these vials of the Jordan River water. It's all clear and stuff. It's not, I think they poured Dasani in there just because Jordan River's really muddy. But anyway, I digress. Watch out for making relics holy. That's not really a biblical notion. But the Lord does use those as points of faith, which is kind of important.
5: 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All right, Pastor Brett has joined me, and as we continue looking at the Apostle Paul's third missionary journey, we're seeing the impact that the gospel has on the people there. However, even as these people find salvation through Christ,
6: Brett, not everything goes as planned, does it?
4: Boy, especially with poor Paul the Apostle. You know, you're right, Kurt. In Acts 19, we see this amazing revival happening, you know, so you get really excited about that. Lives are changing, idols are being abandoned. You know, it's powerful. But at the same time, there's this huge resistance and really chaos that breaks out in the city. You know, we live in Portland, Oregon, and there's rioting all the time in our town. And that's what happened in Ephesus with Paul. He had a huge riot happen at the theater there in Ephesus. And whenever the gospel genuinely changes lives, it often will disrupt the culture around it. And not everyone is celebrating that truth. That's true today. Definitely was true with Paul. And it really encourages me, you know, just to be able to say, I want to be like Paul, just keep impacting people with the word of God. And it changes the people spiritually, economically, culturally. And that's what happened there. The idol makers got upset because the gospel threatened their business. It was an economic problem that stirred up there. And money, pleasure, pride, all that materialism, the gospel disrupts that. So Paul would later write to Timothy in 2 Timothy 3:12 that all that will live godly in Christ Jesus shall suffer persecution. So I think Paul knew that was coming his way. Sometimes Christians think difficulty means God isn't working, but I believe the opposite is true. And Kurt, when the gospel truly changes hearts, it creates ripples far beyond the church walls, don't you think?
6: Yeah, absolutely it does. Thank you, Pastor Brett, for that good reminder. And one more time, if you've missed any portion of this study, you'll find all of these messages online at todayswordradio.com. Well, next time, Pastor Brett will continue in the book of Acts, and we'll see dramatic events during Paul's missionary journey to Ephesus, including a failed attempt by unbelievers to cast out a demon. 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
16: Christianity, to my knowledge, is the only religion that's based on what someone else has done on our behalf.
17: Yes.
16: So I would say just exhale for a moment and realize, as much as you would, I'd love to give you a to-do list. Maybe the first step really is that Psalm 46, be still
17: and know
16: that it cease striving and know that I am God and know that like a deep soul resting in the fact that He is God and I am not.
18: 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I'm Dave Wilson.
19: And I'm Ann Wilson, and you can find us at familylifetoday.com. This is Family Life Today. Hey, you know, it's been great having some time off, which is not really time off.
18: I mean, the knees are healing.
19: Yes.
18: I'm starting to walk.
19: Yeah.
18: And it's been a little bit relaxing over the last few days. But you know what's really even better?
19: Having time off while still listening to all the great guests that are coming on the show.
18: Bingo. I can't wait to hear what Cheryl and Laura Storer will be discussing today. Laura is the best.
19: We love her.
16: I'll often say, you know, you can't always choose what you walk through.
19: Mm-hmm.
16: You can always choose how you walk through what you walk through.
19: Mm-hmm.
16: And so if you feel like you're not in control of what's happening with your health or any of these things, we can choose to continue to trust God and in many ways revere Him.
19: Mm-hmm.
16: An example of not doing that, I think about a woman in our church who was married, unhappily married for 20 years.
19: Mm-hmm.
16: And husband unfaithful, just sad story. They divorced. And then she spent the next 20 years bitter and resentful.
17: Mm-hmm.
16: So you look at it and think, okay, so she basically had 40 years of unhappiness.
17: Right.
16: And her not being willing to let go and forgive and to trust that God has a good story, that he's writing a good story, even though it had some hard pieces.
17: Right.
16: Things that she would, that none of us would wish upon anyone. And so I think that reverence is also looking at the hard path that the Lord has led us down. Mm-hmm. The hard, a lot of people have just devastating stories from their childhood.
17: Right.
16: How do we trust a God that allows that?
17: Yeah.
16: And I don't have all the answers for that.
17: Right.
16: But I do know just because sin shows up in a certain part of our story,
17: mm-hmm.
16: it doesn't mean that God mm-hmm. is any less good. I was at a event in, Houston, Texas. That's where mm-hmm. I was. And we were doing this benefit concert for the victims of this flood that had come through.
17: Yes.
16: And so many people had lost so much. Yes. And this woman, I'm just there singing songs. And this mm-hmm. woman walks right up to me and she goes, "So why does God allow bad things to happen?" And I'm like, wow, is there a theologian around here that can answer this? But what I was able to say to her, I was like, that would take a long time for me to even try to explain. And I'd still do it poorly. I said, but the two things I see in scripture, I see two answers that the Lord gives us from his word.
17: Mm-hmm.
16: One is in Romans 5, where mm-hmm. it talks about that, sin entered the world through the fall.
17: Mm-hmm.
16: So yeah, God is not the author of evil.
17: Right.
16: But that's not the only answer we see.
17: Mm-hmm.
16: We also see John 9, where this man is born blind. Mm-hmm. The disciples are like, whose fault is this?
17: Right.
16: Yeah,
17: who did this?
16: Exactly. And Jesus says, he was born blind that the works of God might be displayed.
17: Right.
16: So I think there's a something in there with revering God and seeing that even though he is not the author of evil.
17: Yeah.
16: But Johnny Erickson Tada is one of my favorite people. Ever.
17: When we were talking about you coming on, she was the person that I mentioned.
16: Yes,
17: because one of my favorite people.
16: She's so dear.
17: Oh my goodness.
16: Yeah, she's wonderful. But something that she has said before that I just kind of hid in my heart was, God often uses that which he hates to accomplish that which he loves.
17: Absolutely.
16: And that's where we revere God and just trusting him to say, I didn't see my story going this way. I didn't mm-hmm. see my marriage, my family, mm-hmm. whatever it is, going this, my career going this direction, Lord. But I have to trust that you are sovereign and that you are working this together for good, even yes. when it doesn't feel good. And that's reverence.
17: I will say this. So I was born with congenital knee vibe.
16: Mm.
17: And my response to that, when you become self-aware and you're like, okay, I'm different,
16: mm-hmm.
17: it was to hide. And I wanted to stay hidden. So we can do all of the things that you want me to do, but let's not do that out front. Let's do that, right? Let's do that in writing. Let's do that in coaching and talking to people. But what we're not going to do is get in front of people and say, here I am with all of my imperfections on display. This isn't anything yeah. that is hidden. Like I stand up and you see.
16: Like you would never do like a podcast or anything.
17: Oh yeah. Like no.
16: Microphones. Like,
17: why would we do that and speak and why in the world would we do that? But I remember when the Lord spoke to me, I've called you to write and teach. And just impress upon my heart that through you, I will get glory. Mm. You're not to focus on how you look, how you appear to people. Just love God and love people.
16: Mm-hmm.
17: That's all I want you to do. And do it with the gifts and talents and calling that I've given you. And let me do the rest. There was a time in my life where I didn't know if I would ever get married. I've been married twice. I was divorced. God, oh my goodness, such a sweet season with the Lord through mm-hmm. that period. I have been married to an amazing man for the last 18 years. Very well loved, despite my imperfections, right? Maybe
16: that's
17: even
16: so beautiful.
17: Because of, right? And then I can see God's wisdom when I think about what I could have been without these imperfections, right? I have asked him for healing and like Paul, he has said, no, my grace is sufficient for you. And I'm grateful now but I wasn't for such a very long time, because it's a struggle to get to the point where you can say, God, I accept not just that this thing that has happened to me or this thing that's a part of who I am, part of my makeup, is part of my story, did happen, you know, but that you're going to work good out of it. And you decided not to act because that was the best for me at the time. That's a hard pill towards reverence to swallow.
20: 100%. And Paul is such a rock star, but man, he says the craziest stuff.
17: He does. Like yes, he does.
20: I was talking about Romans 5. I was talking about Romans 5. One of my favorite verses is when he starts talking about rejoice in your suffering. Because at first you're like, what?
17: Like, what are you talking about?
20: What in the world? But he goes on to say, because suffering produces endurance, and endurance produces character, and character produces hope, and hope does not disappoint.
17: Right.
20: I mean, this a few years ago, just had a little bit of a light bulb moment when I realized, and I think of it in the context of my kids, that it's not the vacation Bible school that I'm sending my kids to that is producing character in them.
17: That's right.
20: The Lord uses that. It's not even the scripture memory that I'm making them do.
17: No.
20: It's not the Sunday school attendance, all of that. The Lord uses all of that. But if they just did those things in a perfect world that I curated for them, I created and curated, meaning protecting them from any sort of harm or suffering, then the Lord would not, it wouldn't be the right ingredients to do the work that he desires to do in the life of my kids.
17: Right.
20: And in my life as well.
17: Ooh.
20: So again, back to reverence. It's revering the Lord to say the Lord knew that my daughter Josie would have a father with a brain injury.
17: Yes.
20: That would have a vision deficit and a memory deficit. Mm-hmm. And that he would have seasons of stepping back because of his health. Like all of these things, the Lord knew that. Mm-hmm. And at first, you know, Josie's 13 now. So maybe 10 years ago, I began to see how the disability in our family, kind of how it was affecting the children.
17: Sure.
20: And both my husband and I, lots of fear and anxiety about that.
17: Mm.
20: But here we are 10 years later, and things are not easier in any way. But I can honestly say I am seeing my kids grow in their character and in their ability and in endurance. It's exactly like Paul says it. I'm seeing that develop in them because of how they are applying the truths of God that they're learning with their real life hardships.
17: Yes.
20: And that has been a beautiful thing to see.
21: 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Mm-hmm. And it's easy to let a good marriage coast if you're not intentional.
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17: I do want to ask you to pray for the people who are listening, for them to be transformed by recognizing God's faithfulness and goodness. But before we do that, I know that there's somebody that's listening that's like, you know, that sounds great for you. And that sounds great for Cheryl. But I read my word and I don't get reverencing God.
20: Mm-hmm.
17: I am in this situation and I don't understand why he's not showing up for me. I can't believe when I read in the scripture where David says that I would have fainted if I hadn't believed to see the goodness of the Lord in the land of the living. I'm in the land of the living and I see no goodness here.
20: Yeah.
17: What can that person do to begin to see God with new eyes?
20: I think, first of all, it's, you know, I know you use the word do, and there is an aspect of, you know, action on our part, but just remembering that God, that's one of the things that's different about our religion per se than other religions is that other religions are based on what we do for some God or some entity. some deity. In Christianity, to my knowledge, is the only religion that's based on what someone else has done on our behalf.
0: Yes.
20: So I would say, dear brother or sister, just, you know, exhale for a moment and realize, as much as you would, I'd love to give you a to-do list of things to do to grow in this area. Mm-hmm. Maybe the first step really is that Psalm 46, be still
0: and
20: know that cease from striving and know that I am God, and know that, like, no, it's not like an intellectual no, it's like a deep soul resting in the fact that he is God and I am not.
0: Yes.
20: And I think that's a good first step. I'd say the other thing, all of the stuff we've talked about today is not meant to be done outside of community. We have to believe that even though, you know, our relationship with the Lord begins as a personal relationship with the Lord, that's about the only thing personal. It is an interpersonal faith.
0: Yes.
20: And when he calls us.
0: He calls us to a body.
20: Yes. And he calls us the bride of Christ. He's not talking about you're my bride and you're my bride. He's not a polygamist. He is married to the church. And it's just this reminder of how much we need each other to, when we're having those hard seasons. I had someone come up to me after church and they said, hey, I'm going through a really hard season and I don't know if I should be singing the song, like you're singing the song about the goodness of God. Mm-hmm. All my life, you've been faithful. All my life, I don't even know if I should be singing that because I just don't believe it.
0: Mm-hmm.
20: And I was able to say to them, no, it's when we don't believe it. That's when we need to sing it all the more.
0: Yes.
20: And not just us singing it. And even if you are at a place where you can't sing it, that's why you still come to church and you allow your brothers and sisters to sing it over you and believe for you. Until as the Lord is doing that deep work of restoring your own faith.
0: That's so good, Laura. That's so good. Well, would you pray for that person?
20: Oh, I would love that.
0: Thank you.
20: Father, we know that you are near to the brokenhearted. Mm-hmm. You're near to those who are crushed in spirit. And you are a God who weeps with your people and deeply feels those emotions. And even a God that calls us, like we see in the Psalms, to be honest with you, think about David saying, how long, O Lord, will you forget us forever? You delight when we come to you with our honesty, but you are not a God that leaves us there. You are a God who does that beautiful work of restoring our faith, because our faith was never built upon our own efforts. Mm-hmm. Our faith was never based on the amount of Bible studies we did or the Christian track record we have. Mm-hmm. It's only based on your faithfulness and ultimately the work of Christ on the cross for us. So I pray that dear brother or sister right now would feel your spirit. And if they don't, that they would surround themselves both with your word and your people until they do. We pray it all in the name of Jesus. Amen.
0: Amen. Okay, so Laura, we talked a lot about how reverence impacts us individually, but how does it impact us as a married couple? How does it work to work for our marriages?
20: Mm. You know, I don't think it's just a coincidence that people get married in churches. I think when you get married, you're coming before the Lord and you're making vows to each other, but in many ways, we're making vows to him. Mm-hmm. Marriage was his idea in the first place.
0: Yes.
20: And I always envision a marriage, you know, people will say, you know, between the two people. And it's like, yeah, it's between two people with God in the center and a whole lot of other people surrounding you, pushing you towards each other constantly. Mm-hmm. And that's what our marriage has been like, at least. But ultimately, it's the vows we take before the Lord, because it can't just be about how much I love my spouse. You know, I think about Martin and I, we were just like giddy happy when we got married. Mm-hmm. But as everyone knows, you don't just stay giddy happy for 22 years. Yeah. But really what holds a marriage together is that commitment that we make to the Lord. So in many ways, it's the reverence towards God that holds our marriages together. And I'll tell you another interesting story. we hit probably hit a really rough patch about 5 years in. And I'll never forget, we're sitting there with a marriage counselor. And to help you understand kind of what was so tough, Martin's unable to drive, unable to work. Mm-hmm. So we're sitting there and he's frustrated with me that I get to work. Mm-hmm. And I'm frustrated with him that I have to work. Mm-hmm. Or he's frustrated with me that he doesn't get to drive. And I'm frustrated that he can't drive and I have to drive all the time. You know? Mm-hmm. So there's all this frustration. And I'll never forget the counselor asking us, he said, you know, if I was to ask you guys, what's the biggest problem in your marriage, what would you say? And we both immediately, Martin's brain injury. Like, it's the only thing we'd agreed on in months. We said, Martin's brain injury, biggest problem in our marriage. And the counselor goes, wrong. He said, the biggest problem in your marriage is your sin. The biggest problem in your marriage is your selfishness, both of you. Mm-hmm. And once we began to see marriage as an opportunity to die to self.
17: Yes.
20: And that's a huge part of reverence, mm-hmm. is this humbly coming before the Lord, acknowledging him as not only God, but God over every relationship in our life, mm-hmm. every aspect of every relationship in our life. I think that was a big turning point for us and really how reverence has played a big role in our marriage.
17: You know, I am thinking about the person who has a spouse that is a non-believer, mm-hmm. or a spouse who maybe is not willing to deal with trauma or triggers or to sit down with a counselor and hear, mm-hmm. that your problem is really sin. How does reverence from one spouse impact a marriage? How can it?
20: Well, first of all, just acknowledging what your job is in your marriage. Mm-hmm. You are not responsible for saving your spouse. That is, we have a Messiah to do that.
17: Yes.
20: God is the one that draws hearts. And so acknowledging what our role is and what our role isn't. Mm-hmm. We cannot nag him into the kingdom. Right. That is not a great strategy. Right. but our role is showing in the way that we live, showing just the beauty of God and the holiness of God and the trustworthiness of God, mm-hmm. in the way that we revere him. Mm-hmm. Whether that's through, you know, the habits we've talked about, you know, church, God's word, prayer, things like that. Our goal, honestly, is to make an unbelieving spouse curious.
17: Right.
20: And when they see a transformed life, then they become curious. So Martin and I became a Christian before he did. Mm-hmm. And he just began to see something different about me.
17: Yeah.
20: And I've heard so many stories because the truth is a believer makes a better spouse. And
17: yes.
20: So like you're, whether they believe it or not, they're seeing aspects of your joy that's not tethered to circumstances, mm-hmm. your respect for them, not because they're necessarily acting in a respectful way, but because the Lord's commanded us,
17: right,
20: to respect our spouses, and they're seeing different ways that the Holy Spirit is changing your heart, that becomes the testimony.

Well, it's been a real privilege to be with the folks at Family Life today. And it was nice that they asked me to share a song, just an old hymn that has formed my life in the area of reverence.

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3: The name Jesus Christ is undoubtedly one of the most recognized in the whole world. But there is a definite lack of information, and certainly more than enough misinformation, about how Jesus lived his life and about the message he taught. Welcome to Fully Devoted, brought to you by River City Christian and Pastor Jesse Smith. As a church, we started a series on the Gospel of Matthew in January 2020, taking a careful, methodical, and inspiring long walk through the life and teachings of Jesus. We hope you'll be encouraged in your spiritual journey as we learn more together about the one they call Jesus. Here is Pastor Jesse.
4: All God's people said. If you have your Bibles, please open them up and turn them to Matthew chapter 21. We'll start with verse 12. We say this every week. We're a Bible-believing, Bible-teaching church. We believe having your Bible with you. I think you just get more out of it. I understand the culture we live in today, and so many people don't carry it with you. So just pull out your phone if you don't have your Bible with you, and just Google Matthew chapter 21, and we'll start with 12. You can follow along as we continue a series that we've been in forever, walking through the Gospel of Matthew, verse by verse by verse, as much as we possibly can. Now, today, we begin what is called Passion Week in Matthew's Gospel. It's a fancy way to say we're looking at the last week of Jesus' life here on earth. And so, two Sundays ago, we were here on Palm Sunday, and so we were looking at the very beginning of Matthew chapter 21 when he enters into Jerusalem. Last week, we were here to worship on Easter, which is the resurrection of Jesus Christ. And so what we really begin in this journey is what happens between these two very important moments. And when you look at Matthew's gospel and you kind of break it down in the English, there's right around 23,000 words in Matthew's gospel. And there's 8,400 words dedicated to the last week of his life. So if you do the math, that's 35% of Matthew's entire book is dedicated to this week, which just tells us that we're entering into an incredibly important portion of Scripture. We really are entering into holy ground, because if we'll see today, Jesus just isn't pulling punches anymore. The parables aren't like, what does he really mean by that? No, he's speaking very directly. He's telling them the way it is, and they definitely understand what Jesus is saying from here on out. Now, as we dive in today, what I'm going to do, because Matthew didn't write his gospel so that I could preach it, so it doesn't really kind of work for a 1, 2, 3-point sermon with a conclusion. So what I'm just going to do is I'm just going to start reading Scripture. We're then going to unpack. I'll stop and make observations along the way and make some points. And then really at the end, kind of circle back around, because I think there's just a couple great observations that are very applicable to our life today. Now, to set the stage of what's happening in our text today, it really does build off the previous text, which was the triumphant entry, which if you weren't here a couple Sundays ago, it really is when Jesus comes in on that donkey, they lay palm branches down and they're screaming out, "Hosanna to the Son of David." Son of David was an accepted messianic title. Everyone knew what they were saying. They were calling Jesus the Old Testament Messiah, and they're prefacing it by saying, "Hosanna," which means, "God, save us." Save us from what? And so as we enter into our passage today, I really do believe as Jesus interacts, we're going to get the answer to what Jesus is about, what he's going to save us from. See, most assumed that the Messiah was going to be a political or military ruler who would then, at least at this time, they believed, set Israel free from Roman oppression. And they really set Israel back up as a kind of a world dominant power again. Well, if that is the case, Jesus, upon riding into Jerusalem, probably wouldn't have ridden on a donkey, number one, although that was prophesied in Zechariah 9:9, but that's not in their minds what they were looking for in a military leader, a donkey. They would have thought maybe he rides in some unbelievable military horse with his army, which he did not have, and then directly go to the Antonia Fortress on the north part of the Temple Mount, which we'll see in just a second, and wage war against Rome. But that's not what he does. He rolls in on a donkey, and instead of going to wage war against Rome, he causes a bit of a tussle with somebody else. Where does he go? He actually goes to the temple. Let's read. Matthew 21, verse 12 says, Jesus entered the temple area and drove out all who were buying and selling there. He overturned the tables of the money changers and the benches of those selling doves. So instead of waging war against Rome, Jesus enters in Jerusalem as the Messiah. People have just proclaimed it and he's accepted it, son of David. And he goes to the temple. He goes to the Jewish leaders and wages war against them. Now, let's just unpack a little bit of what's going on here because we may miss it. Matthew doesn't make it super clear. You read the triumphant entry and then he goes into the temple. Mark makes it really clear. After he comes in on the triumphant entry, he actually goes to Bethany that night, most likely stays with Martha, Mary, and Lazarus. And then this passage that we're looking up, he says, starts the next day. So the significance of this is Jesus has come back into Jerusalem on Monday. The reason why that's important is Monday during Passover week was Lamb Selection Day, which means that this is the day that every Jewish person has come to the temple to purchase and present their lambs. So the point I'm making is the multitudes that would have been here for this moment were immense. I mean, picture Black Friday in the middle of New York at a Target and Walmart combined. I mean, it's immense. It's chaos. Now, there's some significance to where in the temple this is happening, because we'll see Jesus address that. As he's turning these tables, as you notice, he's entered into the temple, and then inside the temple, he then turns the tables. I want to just kind of walk through the temple for just a little bit so you can understand what's going on. You can throw that up on the screen. This is the temple during Jesus' time. It's so that you understand, this is what was called the Temple Mount. So you have the walls. Everything inside of those walls was considered part of the temple. Now, to unpack it a bit, you can come into Jerusalem many different ways. Most likely, Jesus was coming from Bethany, so he's coming from the east. Right below this first wall that we look at, right in front of us, that's the east wall. Below it is the Mount of Olives, which he did quite a bit of his teaching. The north side, the right side, you see that kind of fortress on the outside of the temple. That is what is called the Antonia Fortress. The significance of that is when Jesus was arrested, he was taken to the Sanhedrin before the priest, most likely in and around the temple somewhere. They then gave him over to Pilate. And so that whole interaction that Jesus has with Pilate and the crowd, that happens at the Antonia Fortress on the north side. The other side, obviously the west side, below there today is what we would call the Wailing Wall. That's where that is. Now, the significance of all this is on the left side, the south side, at the time of Jesus, on the outside of that wall, there was basically a strip mall with a bunch of shops that were selling what you may need to prepare yourself for worship. So on the outside of that wall was someone who would sell lambs, and somebody was selling doves or pigeons, spices, oil, purification products, and there was definitely money changers. Now, the reason why they're there on the southern entrance is because that was, by the time Jesus rolled around, for whatever reason, that became the main entrance into the temple. Now, when we look at the temple, I want you to kind of think of it like as a bullseye. There's four levels of holiness, if you will, each one becoming a little more holy than the next. And so everything inside the temple, inside these walls, is part of the temple and is revered as holy. The first area is the gigantic court that you see there, and that is called the Court of Gentiles. The next kind of part that gets a little more holy is that little court right in front of the building in the middle. That was called the Court of Women. The next was in the Court of Men. And then the very middle was the priestly court, the most holy of holy. Now, the significance of Jesus showing up and turning the tables are a couple things. The first thing that he's turning tables for is these supposedly godly people, the God's representatives, the Jewish leaders, were really using people's desire to worship and obey God for their own, the Jewish leaders' own personal financial selfish gain. Let me explain. Merchants, what would take place is they would buy rights to sell products for worship outside the southern entrance. And so they would bid and pay the high priest, Annas, to have the right to sell. And so Annas not only received the bid, so he was able to make money off that bid, but he also took a cut in everything they sold. It's racketeering, really. I mean, it's a gigantic monopoly because people wanting to obey God have to worship in a certain way, and the high priest set it up to take a cut in everything. Now, the big issue with these animals that people were buying to worship God, they were sold at a great markup. It's like the difference between you buying your Starbucks on the way to the airport and buying it after you go through TCA. I said that wrong. TSA. Thanks. So a good question would be, why didn't people buy these animals before they, you know, showed up? You know, BYOS, bring your own sheep. Why not that way? Well, there's a few issues. During Passover week, so many people were traveling from afar. Again, obeying Exodus, the law, that they were to present themselves before the Lord at the festival. And so they're obeying, some of them coming from far away. And it's just easier for these travelers to purchase their sacrifice once in Jerusalem than to travel with all these animals that they have to keep alive and take care of while they're trying to get there. The second reason why they would buy them at the temple was if you bought your sacrifice there outside the southern entrance, it was already pre-certified kosher. Meaning, if you bought it there, it was guaranteed to be accepted. See, the Old Testament law said that when you brought your offering, it was to be perfect. It was to have no blemish. So if anything happened to your animal that you brought or bought, it would be considered blemished, therefore not worthy or useful for the sacrifice. Here's the kicker. The priests were the ones who determined if your animal was worthy of sacrifice or not. See what's happening? If you brought your own or bought it elsewhere, it was very likely they would deem yours unworthy. Then you would have to purchase a sacrifice from them anyway. Scholars estimate 10 times what they would normally cost. Again, it's like buying that $4 Starbucks on the way to the airport. You stand in that line. They force you to throw it away. You walk through, and then you buy a Starbucks for $15. And they get a cut in it. Nothing they can do. Lastly is the money changers. The men who were Jewish at the time not only were come to sacrifice, but they also came to offer their yearly temple tax, which was a half shekel. But again, the kicker was it had to be in temple currency. The temple priest would not accept Roman currency, so when you showed up to exchange your money from wherever you're coming from, it had to be exchanged. And wouldn't you know it, a 25% charge was given in doing so. So not only did the temple get the half shekel, but they made 25% in Roman currency in the exchange. Again, all in the name of God. So in summary, I've lost you along the way, people desiring to be right with God, to obey him, many of them poor, traveling hundreds of miles, were being taken advantage of by the very ones representing God, supposed to be helping these people get right with him. The second big issue, and we really see this is really the issue that Jesus is addressing because of some of the things he says, was business was good. And as many of us would do, when business is good, you would expand. And so what had happened was they expanded this market outside of the temple wall into the court of Gentiles. This became known as the Bazaar of Annas. And so the high priest allowed the expansion to go inside the place of worship to make more money. Jesus couldn't take it anymore. You can just picture it again, all the chaos I've already explained. Jesus is Son of God, palm branches. They're wondering if he's the Messiah. He shows up to the temple and he starts throwing tables over. Animals are going all over the place. Doves are flying away. Money's on the floor. And they're wondering, what's this all about? Why is he doing this? Well, he tells them. Next verse. Which really is kind of a mashup between two Old Testament passages, Isaiah 56 and Jeremiah 7. He says this, verse 13, it was written, he said to them, my house will be called a house of prayer, Isaiah 56, but you are making it a den of robbers, Jeremiah 7. Now, I want to start with the Jeremiah 7 passage because that quote is a direct accusation to the Jewish leaders, and they knew it. Jeremiah was being written basically to the Jewish leaders. Jeremiah was basically written to the Jewish leaders at the time, accusing them of all this wrongdoing they are doing. So when he says, basically robbing, making a den of robbers. First, that word rob is a very strong word. It's not like you just go into someone's house and taking something that's not yours. It was more of like a violent crime, mugging, beating someone up and then taking what they have. It's what happened to the Good Samaritan when they beat him down on the way to Jericho and took everything. And then the word den, we hear that and we might think of a fox den or a lion's den, and, you know, a place an animal would stay. But at the time of Jesus, it was used as a slang for a criminal safe house. So he straight up is calling the religious leaders out, saying, you priests are not only allowing this horrible, atrocious behavior, stealing from people in the name of God, specifically the Gentile people, which we'll get to in just a second, but you're protecting them, providing a place to do it. And quoting Jeremiah in front of everybody to the Jewish leaders, he's saying, you're complicit in this crime. You're complicit in this sin. This violent, atrocious crime is on you. Now, what's significant about Isaiah 56 is really, I think, the biggest issue that Jesus is addressing. He says, my house will be called a house of prayer. But let's look at the passage that he's quoting. You can throw that up on the screen. It's Isaiah 56. He says, these I will bring into my holy mountain. Now, who are these? When you read the entire passage of Isaiah 56, he's talking about the nations. He's talking about foreigners. We would call them Gentiles, non-Jewish people. He's saying, these foreigners, God speaking, I will bring into my holy mountain, which means my temple. I will bring the foreigners into my temple and give them joy in my house of prayer. Their burnt offerings and sacrifices will be accepted on my altar. God says the Gentiles will come and sacrifice and I will accept it. For my house will be called a house of prayer. What's it say? For all nations. By the way, in Mark's account of this, that's what Jesus says. He quotes the whole thing in Mark's account. My house will be called a house of prayer for all nations. See, what was frustrating Jesus was not just that they were ripping people off in the name of God, but they had also expanded the shops in the court of Gentiles. So a Gentile who wants to come and genuinely worship God, history tells us there were actually many, they were called God-fearing people, they could not come in and intimately worship. Why? Because Annas had literally made the court of Gentiles, they literally made it kind of a Black Friday, flea market, petting zoo area. Picture it this way. Let's say at our church, we had two groups of people. We had the members and you had access to everything and you would come in, enjoy the courtyard. You'd go in the lobby, get some coffee, enjoy some conversation, have a great time. But then you could come in here and you have more of a quiet, intimate time of worship that we all understand. This is an opportunity for you to spend time with the Lord together. But then we had the non-members, and you could come and enjoy the courtyard and the coffee house and all the stuff that was going on in the lobby, but you could not come in here. We would make you worship out there amongst the chaos. What it was essentially saying is that the Jewish people can have worship, the Gentile people cannot. So you can throw that up on the screen again. What had happened was the shops had moved inside the temple. Everything inside those walls is part of the temple. It's considered holy. The giant court was dedicated as holy to be a place of reverence for the Gentile people to genuinely worship for all nations. So it wasn't just the fact that the name of God was being taken advantage of and they were hurting people in doing so. This is to be called a house of prayer for all nations, not just the Jewish people. And the Jewish people, especially the leaders, did not get this. And when you look at the history of Israel, the nation of Israel really never understood their real calling to be chosen so that through them, the world would come to know God. From the beginning of time, God's heart was for all people, all nations. The choosing of the Jewish people as his people had nothing to do with the fact that they were special. In fact, God told them that. God said, I'm not choosing you because you're large in numbers or because you have some great weaponry. No, I choose you simply because I had to choose someone for my plan to save the world. But the plan from the beginning was that through the Jewish people, as they obey the law, God would be glorified and all people from all nations would come and worship. Genesis 1, all mankind is made in his image. Genesis 12, all the nations of the earth will be blessed through the Messiah who comes from the descendant of Abraham. Psalm 67, you can throw it up on the screen. That's what Psalm 67 says. May God be gracious to us and bless us. Who's us? It's the Israelite people. May God be gracious to the nation of Israel. May God bless the nation of Israel and make his face shine upon the nation of Israel. Why? so that your ways may be known on earth, your salvation among all the nations. May the peoples, plural, praise you. God's heart has always been for all people. Look at Revelation. At the end of time, when we all go to heaven, after this, John says, I looked, and there before me was a great multitude that no one could count, from every nation, tribe, people, and language, standing there before the throne and in front of the Lamb. And they cried out in a loud voice, salvation belongs to our God who sits on the throne, the Lamb of God. Jesus, though Jewish, is the Savior of the world. He came to seek and save all who were lost. And so what's happening here, besides the fact that these people were taking advantage of others in the name of God, but they expanded their business into an area that allowed the Gentile people to worship him. And so they were literally hindering the nations from worshiping God. And Jesus was ticked off. He'd had it. Interestingly enough, in Matthew's gospel, it seems to be the Gentile people who encounter Jesus are the ones that seem to get it, not the Jewish ones. Again, I want to remind you, Matthew is written to a Jewish audience. But it's in Matthew, the Gentile magi, we call them wise men, the Gentile magi from the east, so probably from Babylon, after the birth of Jesus, not the religious leaders, who came to the manger or his house and offered him gifts. It was the Roman centurion in Matthew chapter 8, the first one that Jesus says, no one have I seen with such great faith. It's the Canaanite woman in Matthew 15, which I don't have time to unpack that term, Canaanite, but she's usually called a Phoenician. Matthew wanted us to understand she's a descendant of Canaan, which was the enemies of God. The point is, this is a person that should not be in God's house, and yet Jesus says, oh woman, great is your faith. In fact, there are passages today, the very next verse, verse 14, after this declaration of war against the Jewish religious leaders, it says, and the blind and the lame came to him in the temple and he healed them. No doubt amongst the court of Gentiles, Gentile people coming amongst the ruckus and worshiping. So we too must understand that the gospel is for all people. I don't know how you view that. I think we'd all say, yes, I agree with that. But what about that person in your office that you just can't stand? What about that person in your past that's crazy, caused great damage in your life? My friends, the gospel is for all people, and we cannot forget this. Yet after this, look at the very next word in verse 15. How does verse 15 start? But after this incredible moment, Jesus declares so much truth. He creates freedom in worship. It says, but when the chief priests and the teachers of the law saw the wonderful things he did, which that doesn't mean they liked the things. It's like they were incredible things he was doing. And the children were shouting in the temple area, Hosanna, save us to the Son of David. They were, what's it say? Indignant. What's that mean? Well, in the Greek, that's as mad as you can possibly be. They were infuriated. In fact, in Mark it says, they wanted to kill him. As a reaction, praise of God, look what Jesus just did. This should be a celebration, freedom for the Gentile people to worship. Nope. They're angry. Why? Verse 16 goes on to say, they're speaking to Jewish leaders. Do you hear what these children are saying? They asked him. Another way to say that, do you hear that these people are calling you Messiah God? What they're asking is, are you accepting this praise? Because if you are, it's absolute blasphemy. And how does Jesus respond? Essentially, yeah, I am accepting it, for I am God. Listen, there's many people over the years that have tried to claim that Jesus never claimed to be the Messiah. He claimed to be the Messiah many, many times. But don't be mistaken, this is one of them. They ask him, are you going to accept the praise of the Messiah? His answer, the second part of verse 16, yes, replied Jesus. Have you never read? From the lips of children and infants, you have ordained praise. What does that mean? Well, they all knew this. It's a popular praise song in the Old Testament, Psalm 8, that starts with, we all know, O Lord, how majestic is your name in all the earth. That's how it starts. But then the psalm goes on to say, but you are going to have enemies. The word is foes he used. You're going to have foes that are going to do everything to take down your name. So what God will do is he will ordain even infants and babies. They will sing your praise.
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14: Let's say, for example, you hear my whole series and you go, I don't know if I necessarily agree with Pastor Lance. That's fine. All I'm telling you is, what is your answer? If Jesus came down and started wrecking sin, death, and the devil, how's that looking in your life? If indeed he gave you the Holy Spirit to where literal heaven, because heaven is where God is, literal heaven dwells in you, how's that manifesting? Let's say you don't agree with me. What is it then? Because we all have to have an answer for it. And at what point are we going to excuse ourselves from not looking like Jesus in action? So what is that? I don't know. But we have to figure it out, because there's a lot more freedom to be experienced. There's a lot more authority. There's a lot more power. Jesus didn't come to leave things the way they were. He came to change everything. And I think we need to lead in that struggle. All right, now we're getting ahead of ourselves. Let's talk about kingdom for a moment. The very idea of kingdom is very foreign to modern day America. We kind of left the whole monarchy thing in 1776, right? We kind of have a little fireworks display to remind us every year that we are not in a monarchy, that we are in a democracy, at least what we call a democracy. And so we have things like presidents and representative leadership. We have things like senators that were selected by the people. We have assemblymen and assemblywomen, right? And we are baked in the idea that our opinion matters. Our vote matters. We all believe that. We've been told that. However, we're talking about kings and kingdoms. Kings don't work that way. Kings are not representative government. Kings tell you their opinion, and that's it. They're not asking your opinion. They're doing what they believe is either right for them or right for their nation, but they're certainly not getting your opinion. You see, another name for a king is sovereign. We use that phrase to talk about God being in charge of everything. A king is supposed to be my way or the highway. It's not open for debate. I'll either shut you down or I'll take your head off. That's how it works. America's not used to that. So when we get into the Bible mindset and we start using king language, we use phrases like this: Jesus is my king. And you go, really? So you do everything he says? Ah, not really. I mean, he's got good ideas. I've got good ideas. That is a very American attitude, because that's not what a king means, right? That's why Jesus said, "Why do you call me Lord, Lord, but do not do what I say?" Meaning you're using the wrong definition then. You should say, "Jesus is my advisor," as opposed to, "Jesus is my king." So we're going to be in this king mindset. I need you to get back into that kind of old school. Maybe you have to get into the Disney mindset of kings, right? That many of us, because a king has to rule a land and a people. And so there's usually the little castle in the middle, right? And then the king hangs out there. And then all the land around it is his land. And then he's the king of this area and somebody's the king of that area. The same thing is true, that every king has a people group, every king has a territory. All right. But we're now starting to talk about the supernatural. We're starting to talk about the spiritual. Now, I'm going to be laying out for you why the world is so messed up and how we have kingdom clashes and things like that. So I want to lay one foundation very clearly, and I need you to turn with me to Psalm 47:2. Psalm 47:2, whatever I'm about to say, one thing needs to be very baked into your heart. And we're going to learn that truth through Psalm 47:2. It's page 472, by the way, in the ESV under the seat in front of you. Psalm 47:2. The Old Testament was clear that there is only one universal king. Everyone else is a rebel king. There is one universal king. You can read along with me. For the Lord, or Yahweh, the Most High, is to be feared, a great king over all the earth. He subdued peoples under us as Israel and nations under our feet. He chose our heritage for us, the pride of Jacob, whom he loves, Selah. God has gone up with a shout, the Lord with the sound of a trumpet. Sing praises to God, sing praises. Sing praises to our King, sing praises. For God is the King of all the earth, sing praises with a psalm. God reigns over the nations. God sits on his holy throne. The princes of the peoples gather as the people of the God of Abraham, for the shields of the earth belong to God. He is highly exalted. There is only one master of the universe. There is only one king over all creation, and that is God. There is no equal. There is no similar. He is completely in a whole different realm to himself, right? Old Testament knew that. New Testament knew that. Listen to how Paul said this in Timothy, to the King of the ages, immortal, invisible, the only God, be glory and be honor and glory forever and ever. Amen. All right. One true king. Everyone else is rebel kings. That doesn't mean they're not dangerous, because anywhere a king leads, they can cause chaos. Anyone that is led by an authority, for most of the case, authority is merely a mind construct, right? For the idea that you would come in and we would say, I'm going to teach you today, and you're going to sit here quietly and peruse the information. The idea of authority is really just in your head. There are no guards at the door, right? There's nobody holding you down. This is all a mind construct. So if I was a bad guy, I could distort and cause damage to your soul. So rebel kings are dangerous. But I need you to be clear that when I say that Satan is the king of this earth, I need to be clear, he's a rebel king of this earth. God can do anything he wants at any time he wants. He always wins. Amen? All right, now, amen. Let's clap for God, right? Come on. Now, there's two kingdoms I want to talk about territorially. Heaven, earth. Keep it simple. Heaven, earth. Up in heaven, everything is perfect as God wants it. Everything is exactly right. Those that dwell in heaven do everything that he tells them. Therefore, all of his blessings can flow unhindered. Remember, all good things come from God. The further you move away from God, the more bad stuff starts to happen. It is only when he has his full reign do we get all the glorious benefits and all the amazing resources. God is the source of everything good, right? In heaven, everything is going great. There was a day when it was only God. There was a whole time when it was only God, but then one day, he decides to create a race of beings. We call them angels, but really there is a multitude of heavenly creatures. He creates this race. Everything is super cool as long as he leads, but then one day, their biggest and baddest champion that God built, an angel, a cherub by the name of Lucifer, decides he doesn't want to follow that king anymore. He thinks he can be king. What happened? A war in heaven. You have a rebel king rise up and try to take over the throne. It didn't go well for him, right? He got smacked down super fast, and he had to go somewhere else because he was wrecking the blessing of God. So where's the other location he could go? Ta-da! Right here. So he was cast down to earth. Now he convinced one-third of that race to follow him, and so now we have the devil and we have demons. They are here. He is the prince of the power of the air. He is the king of this world. He runs the show down here. We'll talk about that a little bit more in coming series pieces. But I need you to know that when God created the kingdom of earth and starts fashioning things on this planet where Satan is, he starts out and everything is perfect. It was called what? Eden. Here he has God's people are hanging out with him, enjoying his presence, enjoying all his blessings. Why? Because when there is full obedience, there's full blessing. Everything was awesome. And then one day, someone else rolls in, a talking snake. The talking snake says, hey, you do realize this whole king thing is all in your head. You can say no to him, right? I'm a talking snake. I said no to him, and I'm still here. And they were like, wait a second. I thought we had to do what he told us to do. Ah, all I'm saying is you don't. And they decide, so you're telling me that we can be kings of ourselves. He's like, that's right. And so they did. And they ate of the fruit, and what happened? The world broke. And everything started becoming dangerous and difficult and hurtful. That's what happens when mankind fights for the throne of God. It doesn't turn out very well. Now, we have all these conflicting kings on earth, so God decides to create two embassies. Do you know what an embassy is? An embassy is on foreign soil, a location that has all the same rights and resources as the motherland. So for example, if you are in Turkey, you can go to the American embassy and all the rights of America are within those walls. It is there in Turkey as it is in America. Y'all following? Oh, where do we get that language from? All right, here we go. God created two embassies. The first embassy he created was in the Old Testament called the nation of Israel. He said, I'm going to create a people group for myself. There's a lot of competing kings out in the world, and there's a lot of hurt. I'm going to create a little bubble, an embassy, where it's supposed to be here on earth as it is in heaven. It's my embassy. Anyone should be able to come there and find out what heaven is like. If they are completely in obedience to me, my blessings can flow unhindered, and we can have an amazing reality. How did that go? Good for a while, and then not so awesome. So God created a second embassy. You know what that one's called? The church. Welcome to the embassy of God. But aren't we all clear that the church is not a building, right? So if we all vacate out of here, the church just moved, right? This is just a building. We inhabit. The church inhabits a building. Okay, if the church is people, where then does God dwell? In the people. You are now a walking temple. You are a walking embassy that it would be here on earth as it is in heaven. In other words, no matter what may be going on around here, the rules that apply are heavenly rules. The resources that apply are heavenly resources, right? The power that exists is heavenly power. We are not merely human. Ah, The Bible says that we become partakers of the divine nature. What does that mean?
4: I don't know, but you got to figure that one out.
14: So we live in the broken now. We live in an era where Jesus is dismantling the kingdom of Satan and putting down the enemies of sin and death. Jesus is setting people free. We call that good news. If you ever wanted to know what the real gospel is, it's an invasion of the real sheriff coming back to town. That's the good news. You no longer have to be trapped in that which is evil. So, for example, God had his sights set on defeating three enemies: devil, sin, death. Jesus did something in each category when he showed up, did he not? First thing, let's talk about the devil. The Bible says that what he did on the cross put the enemy to public shame and spectacle on the cross. And that's why you saw Jesus kicking the demons out. What about death? Jesus dies and resurrects and says what? Now, in me, Christians never die, even though they physically die. All of a sudden, he took the biggest weapon that Satan had, which was the fear of death over you, and he broke it and said, oh, he doesn't get to use that anymore. Oh, look, now you're going to be with me. And Paul says a phrase, what? For me to live is Christ, to die is gain. Oops, that ruined the enemy stuff. Then he says, about that sin thing, you do realize before you know me, you only have sin because you don't have another option. So what I'm going to do is I'm going to die for the sins of the world. I will die for your sins past, present, and future, so even that is not on you anymore. I even nailed that to the cross and died for all of your sins. Now, enemy, what do you got on my kids? You got nothing. Will I fix things more? Yes. But for right now, I just smacked you in the face, and I have done great things. My children live in that freedom. John 18:36 says this, Jesus talking to Pilate said, my kingdom is not of this world. If my kingdom were of this world, meaning if I was trying to rule this place physically, my servants would be fighting for me, that I might not be delivered over to the Jews, but my kingdom's not from this world. Pilate said to him, oh, so you are a king. Jesus said, no, you say I'm a king by the way you're thinking. Let me tell you why I'm really here. For this purpose I was born, and this purpose I've come into the world, to bear witness to the truth. Everyone who's of the truth listens to my voice. We are now in the broken now. There are good guys and bad guys, good kingdom and bad kingdom, and they're in a clash at all times. Why is there so much suffering? Why is there so much pain? Why is there so much loss? Why is there so much grief? Because you're in the broken now. You have a kingdom breaking through and another kingdom trying to hold on. But Jesus said, you are Peter, and upon this rock I will build my church, and the kingdom, and the gates of hell will not prevail. Why are there gates already set up? Because Satan runs this place. But when you have the corresponding key to the kingdom, the gate doesn't stay locked. And you move out and people begin to be freed from the kingdom of darkness to the kingdom of light. Now, there is a multi-level plan that Jesus is going to enact to make sure everything gets cleaned up. So yes, he's going to come back. Yes, he's going to set up an earthly kingdom. Yes, he's going to finish the job by wiping out the devil, his angels, full death, so now people don't die at all in any way. Every tear will be wiped away and everything will be right. But it takes a process. We're in the midst of that process. All right. Turn with me to 1 Timothy 6:13, page 993. 1 Timothy 6:13. I want you to get used to the concept of a kingdom of now, but not yet. A kingdom of now, but not yet. Kind of have that burned into your mind. A kingdom of now, but not yet. When you say, why is this still happening? We are in the kingdom of now, but not yet. Paul said this to his protege, Timothy. I charge you in the presence of God, who gives life to all things. And I charge you in the name of Christ Jesus, who in his testimony before Pontius Pilate made the good confession to keep the commandment unstained and free from reproach until the appearing of our Lord Jesus Christ, which he will display at the proper time. Who's going to display it? He who is the blessed and only sovereign, the King of kings and Lord of lords, who alone has immortality, who dwells in unapproachable light, whom no one has ever seen nor can see. To him be honor and eternal dominion. Amen. In other words, God is perfect and there is a perfect kingdom and it is on its way, but it's not here fully yet. But we got a down payment. We got to start. The majority of the series I will be teaching from here on out is about the kingdom of now. But let me just highlight that Jesus told many parables about the kingdom to come. For example, he said, "When I show up, my enemies are going to be really surprised. I need you, my kids, to not be so surprised. I need you to be prepared. I need you to be ready." And so he would tell parables like this. There were 10 young ladies wanting to attend a wedding. As a matter of fact, they were the bridesmaids. But no one knew when the groom was going to show up because he was doing all sorts of stuff throughout town, and their job was to wait by the door so when he finally gets his bride and brings her in, they can go into the party and take care of her. So they were told to wait by the door. But because they didn't know when he was going to show up, if it was nighttime or daytime, they were supposed to have oil lamps and extra oil on the side because it wasn't about them, it was about the one to come. Well, some of them took that seriously and some did not. Sure enough, they all fall asleep. In the middle of the night, someone says, "I think the groom is coming." They all fire up their oil lamps and some of them realize, "I don't have enough." So they said to the other half, they said, "Give us some of yours." They said, "I don't have enough for you and for me. I prepared for my lamp." And they said, "Well, then that means we have to go to Walmart." And while they were gone, who shows up? The groom and the bride opens up the door. They all go in and have a party, and he locks it for security afterwards. So when they return from Walmart, they're out. Jesus said, "When I show up, I get to show up when I show up. It's not about you, and I need you to be prepared and ready when I show up." He would use parables like, you know how there's a tree and you would get little buds? They weren't the fruit yet, but they were like, "Oh, here comes some fruit. I just need you to be paying attention and watching how things are going. I don't need you to be paranoid. I don't need you to be searching the newspaper every day. I just need you to be ready." He told one other parable. He said, "You know, there was a guy who went away and put his servants in charge. But he was gone so long, the servants started thinking this kingdom was their kingdom. They started mistreating people and messing with them. And suddenly the owner shows back up. And he's like, 'Who do you think you are? What do you think you're doing to my people? This is my kingdom, not your kingdom.' He said, 'Please don't be like that. When I show back up, I want to be proud of my kids, that they take me seriously and live as if I'm a reality.'" Do you understand how Jesus' parables are all about the kingdom? Here's how it works. All right, can I have the prayer team come on up here? This revelation of this idea provokes the questions, how do we live into a kingdom of now but not yet? What did Jesus do when he showed up? How does the Holy Spirit's presence change our reality? Do you understand why we need a whole series to talk about this? Yeah, it's complicated. But I want you to write this down. If you take notes, I want you to write down this concept. I'm going to share the first part, and I'll tell you what part to write down. If the kingdom of God is any location where God rules, then this is true. Write this down. You know where God rules by the level of obedience. You know where God rules by level of obedience. In other words, it's not information. It's obedience, not information. What's the difference between a demon and us? We're both created by God. We both have a lot of information, but only one surrenders. Demons know more theology than you. They know more Bible than you. The goal is not to merely amass intellectual knowledge. The goal is to surrender all. Amen? Yeah. You guys, the Bible says that when we get saved, we've been given the right to become sons and daughters of God. What does that mean? It's been said like this: if God is the king and we are his children and not merely his subjects, then we not only have access to God, we have authority in his name and we can exercise power on his behalf. What does that look like?
15: For all of you that are brand new folks, I just want to welcome you. I want to encourage you that this is a welcoming and healthy house. But I want to make sure you take that card out to the Welcome Center right here. As you go out these doors, there's a Welcome Center on the wall. Make sure to hand that to them, the smiley people. That's how you'll know who they are. And then if you have been here for 6 months or less and never got a chance to hang out with me and the staff, we're going to have Introducing Bridgeway right upstairs right after the service, and you can come join us. But let me finish by saying this. We have a prayer team here. It's quite a few of them. Their job and the reason why they are here is they are prayed up, brothers and sisters, to say, we are ambassadors of the kingdom. If there is a kingdom need, I need a brother or sister to pray breakthrough in my life. I need to be able to have more of heaven.

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0: Good afternoon and welcome to the Narrow Path radio broadcast. My name is Steve Gregg and we are live for an hour each weekday afternoon to take your calls. If you have questions about the Bible or the Christian faith, we'd be glad to talk to you about those on the air if you want to call in about them. If you see things differently from the host and want to express a different opinion or balanced comment, we welcome that too. At the moment, our lines are full, but that is not always the case. And in the course of this hour, there will be lines opening up, which means becoming available to you. So if you'll randomly call throughout the next hour, especially in the earlier portions of the hour, you have a better chance of getting on. The number is 844-484-5737. Just have that written down nearby and call randomly during the hour. We hope you'll get through. 844-484-5737. Again, I want our Southern California listeners who are men to know that we have a men's Bible study in Temecula on Saturday morning. This only happens once a month on the third Saturday of the month, 8 o'clock in the morning in Temecula. If you'd like to join us, there's information at our website about that at thenarrowpath.com under announcements. And similarly, under announcements at the same website, we have our Michigan itinerary. I'll be speaking in Michigan for about a week, different locations throughout the state, beginning the 1st of October. And if you're in Michigan, check that out at our website, thenarrowpath.com. Under announcements, you'll see where those talks are going to be given. And a little while later than that, in November, I'll be going into Arizona, and I'll be speaking, I think, for about a week there also. We don't have all of those days filled in yet, I don't think, so we have several, and there may be some who may wish to still schedule something or set something up. You can check out our schedule as it exists right now at the website, thenarrowpath.com, under announcements. And now we'll go to the phones and talk to Asefa from Minnesota. Hello, Asefa. Welcome.
1: Hi. Thank you for having my question. My question is in regard to the original sin. God removed Adam and Eve from the garden after they ate from the tree of knowledge, before they ate from the tree of life. What prevented them from eating from the tree of life up to that point? Because God instructed only not to eat from the tree of knowledge. So what prevented them not from eat from the tree of life?
0: Thank you for the question. It actually raises an interesting point, because sometimes people wonder, how long did Adam and Eve live before they fell? You know, did they live for some weeks, months, or years? And I think there's a couple of indicators that they fell and ate of the tree of the knowledge of good and evil, which they were forbidden to eat rather early, possibly within days after they were created. I say that there's two reasons. One is that Eve did not become pregnant until after they fell. We read about that in Genesis 4:1. And it seems strange that, you know, if they were alive for very long before they fell, that they wouldn't have gotten pregnant, since God made them very fertile and also commanded them to be fruitful and multiply. So my impression is that they fell before they became pregnant. So that would have been very early on they fell. But the other is, as you say, why didn't they eat of the tree of life? I think they would have, given time. In my opinion, the tree of life was a tree that, under ideal circumstances, they would be able to eat freely from forever, and it would prolong their life as they did so. That seems to be what is said. If they eat of the tree of life, they'll live forever. We also see the tree of life in the book of Revelation. In Revelation 22, at the new earth, in the new Jerusalem, it's the tree of life is there, and it bears fruit monthly, which suggests, you know, repetition of eating it. If it was just a matter of eating it once, then you have eternal life, and that's it. You wouldn't need it bearing fruit every month. But the fact that it does suggests a continual eating of it. Now, that's no doubt how they would have done in the Garden of Eden also. Now there's another possibility, and that is that they did eat of the Tree of Life, but they had to keep eating of it, and that when they sinned, God cut them off from it. In which case, they might have lived for a while, and even eaten of the Tree of Life for a while, but then God cut them off from it when they sinned, and therefore they would not live forever. But the impression we have is that they did not yet eat of the Tree of Life. And you say, well, what would have prevented them? I don't suppose anything would have prevented them except having time to do so. I mean, they were tending a garden, naming the animals, eating all the trees. They would normally have gotten around to eating of the Tree of Life too, and probably not after much delay after they were created. But if they fell very quickly before they ate of it, then that would explain why they didn't. But as I said, they might actually have eaten of the Tree of Life for a while until they were cut off from it, and because the continual eating of it would be necessary for continual living, their being cut off from it meant that they would no longer be able to eat it, and therefore they would not live forever. Anyway, it's a thought-provoking question, Asefa, but those are the thoughts I have about it. Did you have any thoughts about it? I'm sorry, your phone's doing strange things. Your voice is not clear to us.
1: Oh, okay.
0: Okay, I'm sorry. Yeah, there's also a noise on your line. Okay, I'm going to just move along, but I appreciate your call. Jerry from Pittsburgh, Pennsylvania, welcome to The Narrow Path. Thanks for calling.
2: Hi, Steve.
0: Hi.
2: I've been listening to you for 30 years.
0: Wow.
2: You have more knowledge than anybody in the world that I listen to, and I listen to all the preachers. I listen to you guys.
0: And well, I don't know that that's true, but go ahead.
2: Well, you are good. God has blessed you so much, brother.
0: I will admit that.
2: I got some bubble questions about heaven and hell.
0: Okay.
2: And there's about 10 questions.
0: We won't have time for those. We got full lines.
2: Well, they're just one word. They're only one word.
0: Okay.
2: So, first of all, about hell, there's a lower hell and a lower cell. I'm going to ask you where these places are. And there's earth and there's heaven. And then it says there's heavens, and heavens above, third heaven, the heaven of heavens, and above the heaven of heavens. And I don't know where these places are. Jesus said,
0: all right.
2: Jesus said one time, today thou shalt be with me in paradise. So he said that to the thief on the cross with him. So where is paradise? So there's 10 places.
0: Okay. Could I ask you something before I answer? What is your interest in this? I mean, is this something that's makes a difference? Is this important to you?
2: There's some places that I can go to.
0: I don't think we're given a choice of which heaven we go to, for example. The truth is, we aren't told very much about the afterlife. Now, the word heaven is used a lot in the Bible, but not usually of an afterlife, home. Now, sometimes, I do believe the Bible teaches that we will go to heaven when we die if we are believers. But it says very little about it, and it very seldom speaks about it. The word heaven, most of the times that it appears in the Bible, is talking about the sky, where the birds fly in the heavens, or where the clouds are, or the stars in the heavens. So the heavens just means the region above us, and it doesn't usually mean anything about where people go when they die. Now, also, in the Bible, heavens can refer to where God dwells. God's throne is in the heavens. And this is not talking about the sky. This is probably talking about, a supernatural, spiritual realm which you could not get to in a rocket ship. In fact, it may not be very far away. Paul said that in him we live and move and have our being. He's not very far from us. So the realm that God lives in is perhaps an alternative reality that's not really very far away. It might be parallel to our own. But we don't know that. You said, where is it? I don't know. I don't really need to know. But the point is, we're not told a lot about it. But heaven of heavens almost certainly is a phrase that means of the various heavens, like the sky where the birds are, and the other heavens further out where the stars are. And then, of course, the other heaven where God dwells. It's probable that third one is what Paul referred to as the third heavens. He only used the expression one time in 2 Corinthians 12, where he said he was caught up into the third heaven. And there's no other indicator that there are three heavens, but we do know that the word heaven is used three different ways. And the third way, I would say, is probably in the dwelling place of God, and that's probably what he means. And heaven of heavens, meaning there are heavens, but the heaven of them all would be the place where God dwells. I suspect that these terms are interchangeable terms. Paradise is a generic term that means a pleasant place. Actually, in the Persian language, paradise means a pleasure park. And so, you know, Eden is referred to as a paradise. The New Jerusalem is a paradise. Heaven, the third heaven, is called a paradise. Also, when Paul's speaking about being caught into the third heaven, he says even into paradise. It's kind of a generic, just like if you like tropical places for vacation, you might think Fiji or Tahiti is a paradise. And you could be right, because that's a generic expression for a pleasant place. So a lot of this terminology you're talking about is not really that mysterious. There's a place where God dwells, which is heaven. It's probably what is referred to as the third heaven and the heaven of heavens. There are other heavens referred to, and they're more frequently referred to actually in Scripture, which are, like I said, the sky, the atmosphere around the earth, the further out heavens, what we might call deep space or outer space. Those are referred to as heaven, but they're not the same heaven where God dwells. God's not living geographically or atmospherically or physically somewhere out, further out in space. It's a different dimension. But we could go all our lives without knowing that, and it wouldn't change anything. So I'm not really sure why we would be too overly concerned with it. But you mentioned hell and the lowest hell. I don't recall. I think in the Old Testament it talks about the lowest hell somewhere, but hell is Sheol, and Sheol is the grave in most cases in the Bible. So it's where people go when they die. Their bodies go into Sheol. They go into the grave. Now, the Bible teaches, I believe the Bible teaches that when saved people die, today they go to be with the Lord. That's in heaven. Until he comes back here, then we'll come back with him. Heaven is not desirable to us from the mere standpoint of it's a nice place to be. Heaven is desirable to us because God is there, because Jesus is there. Anyone who ends up in heaven is someone who wants to be with God, wants to be with Jesus. Now, the Bible indicates that Jesus is going to come back here. He's going to rule here, and we're going to reign with him. So heaven is just kind of the temporary place that we go if we die, if we're saved. But it's not where we're going to live forever. We're going to live forever in resurrected bodies on a resurrected planet, according to Scripture. So, a lot of these terms, I don't think we have to parse them too much, but there's a lot of terms that are more or less, synonymous. That's how I would answer your question. Thank you for calling and asking it. Alan in Grass Valley, California, welcome to The Narrow Path.
3: Hi, Steve. So when I first became a Christian, my church basically taught that God has a pretty much black and white view of everything that happens. But when I read Scripture, like Rahab talking about the spies, or David eating the showbread, or the disciples plucking the grain, or Paul saying that the reason they were persecuting him was because of his belief in the resurrection, it seems to me that the Bible is teaching that God takes into account circumstances and the intent of the heart. Am I misunderstanding these messages?
0: I don't think you're misunderstanding them. You know, if people say God is black and white about things, I think what they mean is God knows what's right and what's wrong. And what's right is really not going to be wrong. And what's wrong is not going to be right. There's moral certitude. There's moral absolutes. Now, the question of how God reacts when people do things that are wrong or right is another issue. And there are, of course, gradations of some things. Some things are morally absolute. Other things are more flexible that are not moral issues. The eating of the showbread, which David did, violated a law, but it was not a moral law. He didn't do something that was morally evil. He did something that violated a ritual law, and God has priorities, that human needs come before rituals. That's, in fact, when Jesus helped people on the Sabbath, that's the point he made. He said, you know, the Sabbath was made for man's benefit, not man for the Sabbath's benefit. Now, the Jews felt that the ritual of keeping Sabbath was all important, and they shouldn't even help people much if that required labor on the Sabbath day. And Jesus just ignored the fact that it was a Sabbath day and did all the same kind of work that he did any other day of the week. And when they criticized him, they said, listen, this is made, Sabbath wasn't made to keep people in bondage. It was made for their benefit. And that's how rituals are. Sabbath is a ritual. All holy days and holy places and holy ordinances and so forth are rituals. Those are not moral issues. And, I mean, they're not based on any moral absolutes. So David violated a ritual.

0: Well, she was saving human lives and hurting nobody. Sure, you shouldn't be telling lies if you can avoid it. You should be an honest person. But there are some times when, you know, you hurt nobody and you save lives by doing something. Now, I'm not saying we can go ahead and lie whenever we want to if we just think, you know, there's a good cause for it. But God obviously didn't hurt Rahab for that. And that's another important thing. Just because God does have ideas of, I mean, firm ideas of what's right and wrong, and they are correct ideas, it doesn't mean he has to be legalistic about it. And many times he's not legalistic. Sometimes he is, but on rare occasions he is. Like when he had a man put to death for gathering sticks on the Sabbath, when he struck down Nadab and Abihu, for offering strange fire, when he struck down Ananias and Sapphira for lying to the Holy Spirit, things like that. I mean, God's, when he struck down Uzzah for touching the ark, those cases, when we read them, they really stand out in our minds as really strange cases of God just instantly bringing judgment on someone who did something. Sometimes it might seem like it's a mild thing to us, and yet they do stand out because they're so rare. We have to realize that in thousands of years of recorded biblical history, God didn't do that very often. And he did it when he felt it was necessary to make an example of somebody, when there was a point to be made and people had to get the point strongly. And God certainly has every right to execute a person, you know, who does something wrong. After all, everyone's going to die, and God has every right to decide when each of us will. So if he says, okay, by striking down Ananias and Sapphira in this particular way, I'm going to give a strong example that the church desperately needs, not to take me lightly, you know. And so, you know, God's not legalistic. Certainly there's right and wrong, and we should always want to do, always, completely, what's right. But there are some things which are more, let's just say, what Jesus called weightier matters of the law. To do the weightier matters of the law, Jesus implied, is more necessary than lighter matters of the law, though everyone should hope to keep all the matters of the law. But when something has to be sacrificed for something else, a lot of times, you know, a good person will choose the weightier matter to follow. And God apparently recognizes that what they're doing is legitimate in that moment. Anyway, that's what I think about these things. I don't think God is, you know, doesn't have a clear view of black and white morality, but there are some things that are not black and white issues in the sense that some things can be sacrificed for other things that are of more value or more importance to God.
1: Thanks. That's what, I really appreciate that.
0: All right, brother. Good talking to you. Okay, let's talk to Tim from Wisconsin. Tim, welcome.
2: Good afternoon, Steve.
0: Hi.
2: The Bible says in the Old Testament and the New Testament that we are not to change, add, subtract, adjust God's word. And if a leader of a church does do that, we are to go to them. And then from there, the next step is you go to the elders. And if that happens, if only one other elder was brought in because the leader pointed myself to another elder, what is an acceptable time frame to wait to see if there's any reconciliation or restoration regarding the subject?
0: Okay, so somebody you felt added to the Word of God. You mean...
2: They changed Luke 4:4, where it says men... Acts 4:4, I apologize. So Acts 4:4, where he talks about, you know, he was counting the men to be about 5,000.
0: Uh-huh.
2: And the pastor said, it says he was adjusting it. There had to be more than 5,000 people there because there were women there that Luke didn't count. And in 5:14, he uses the word men and women in the multitudes. So I figured Luke, being an apostle, knew exactly what he was talking about when he used the word men, and he had a reason why. Is there anything wrong with the pastor saying, just going ahead and jumping the gun and say, well, there had to have been more than five, so we'll say it was men and women instead of just men?
0: Well, there's certainly no violation of what Luke says there. Luke, I mean, he's giving an opinion. And certainly when Luke says the number of men came to be about 5,000, literally, he does just say the number of men. Now, men might mean people in some context, but it's not clear whether it does in this case. I personally would frankly agree with him. I think probably he says men to give just actually the number of men, where on another occasion, if he says there's this many men and women, well, then that's the total number of people, I guess, excluding children.
2: But so, you don't see any violation in changing the word and extrapolating and interpreting it to be more than just what Luke was trying to communicate?
0: Well, I hear him trying, I hear the pastor in this case trying to explain what he believes Luke is saying, to say, I take these words to mean such and such, which they could easily mean. Or, you know, maybe they mean something else. Okay, let's say there's two choices. This can be interpreted this way or that way. We don't know which way is proper. But, I mean, for a teacher to say, I think this is what is meant here, I mean, that's kind of what that's what teachers often are called upon to do, to clarify something that may be ambiguous. Now, you say, but he's adding to the word. No, he doesn't seem to be adding to the word. If he says, it says there were 5,000 men. And the pastor said, okay, there were 5,000 men, but there are no doubt women and children too, so the number would be larger. That's actually not adding to the word. He's just saying what it says. Now, if someone else would say, well, men here means men, women, and children, well, that's adding to the word. It may be a correct thing. I mean, sometimes the word men might, in a certain context, take in all people in the setting, but it doesn't say so. So, I mean, but let's just say this. One of the views is right. There were either 5,000 men plus women and children, or there were 5,000 people total. Is this an important thing to us to know? I mean, it might even be a round number for all we know. I mean, did he actually count literally 1,000 and then another 5? You know, it says... well, it says about 5,000. Okay, so it's not literal 1,000. Well, I don't even see how this would be an issue of concern. I certainly don't see it as an issue of church discipline to, you know, call the pastor on it. Now, if you came to the pastor and said, I think you added to the word of God here, and he said, okay, you can think that. I don't think I did. Then I'd suggest that would be the end of the matter, unless you can prove that he was wrong. But I don't think he can prove he's right. And I don't think you could prove he's wrong. So it's just one of those things that certainly is not the kind of thing to divide a church over. Or, I mean, it's not even a very important question. Let's say he's right and there were more like 15,000 people. Okay, so the passage mentions 5,000 men, and the pastor thinks there's 15,000 people. What in the world difference would it make to us today, or even people back then, whether the number was literally 5,000 or 15,000? It's actually... a very, I would say, inconsequential statistic. So I think you might be making too much of it, and I think you need to give the pastor a break about that. I'm not sure he's even wrong, but even if he is wrong, it's not the kind of thing to get upset about. Anyway, I appreciate your call. Thanks for joining us. 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Our website is thenarrowpath.com. 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
3: If truth did exist, would it matter to you? Whom would you consult as an authority on the subject? In a 16-lecture series entitled The Authority of Scriptures, Steve Gregg not only thoroughly presents the case for the Bible's authority, but also explains how this truth is to be applied to a believer's daily walk and outlook. The Authority of Scriptures can be downloaded in MP3 format without charge from our website, thenarrowpath.com.

0: Welcome back to the Narrow Path Radio Broadcast. My name is Steve Gregg, and we're live for another half hour, taking your calls, although our lines are full again. If you want to try a little later, the number to call is 844-484-5737. And we're going to go back to the phones and talk right now to Nelson in Fort Worth, Texas. Hi, Nelson. Welcome to the Narrow Path.
1: Yes, I was just wondering if you could tell me anything about the Book of Jasher. Like, it's mentioned in the Book of Joshua, chapter 10, I think verse 14. Is there any credibility to the Book of Jasher being renamed? Like, maybe it might have been a scribe by the name of Jasher that wrote a part in Kings or something like that? Can you elaborate on that? I'll hang up and listen.
0: All right. Thanks for your call. Well, I don't, if that is true, that is, if Jasher is just the name of a scribe and it really is referring to, you know, a book written by, let's say, Jeremiah that belongs to the books of Kings, you know, it is, I suppose it's possible, but on the other hand, I don't know how we would ever know that. I mean, it's not like we have a lot of information about it. Now, you can go online and buy a copy of the Book of Jasher if you want to, but it's not probably the Book of Jasher mentioned in the Bible. I've studied that a little bit in the past. I don't remember everything I learned about it, but I certainly learned enough to know that the Book of Jasher is not really in existence today in the form that it would have been around in the days of Joshua. So it's probable that somebody in more recent history wrote a book and called it the Book of Jasher because the Bible mentions a Book of Jasher that is otherwise unknown to us. And that way he could sell books and claim that they're, you know, this is one of the hidden secret books that was lost since Bible times. That kind of thing is a good marketing gimmick for lots of different things that have come out over the years. I don't believe the Book of Jasher, as it was known in the days of Joshua, is known to us today. I don't think it's available. But if, you know, judging from what we are told about it in the Bible, it apparently was a book that had some of the same stories in it that that Joshua had, and perhaps other books of the Bible too. But then so does the works of Josephus. We have those. They tell about the same, some of the same stories too, and such. So, you know, I don't really concern myself too much about Jasher, only because we can't, first of all, we probably can't find it. And if we did find it, we wouldn't know that we had. So it's one of those uncertainties that, you know, if it was important, I think it would have been preserved, as were the other books of the Bible. That's my take on it. All right. Let's talk to Tyler in Texas, in Dallas, Texas. Hi, Tyler.
2: Hey, Steve. How are you?
0: Good, thanks.
2: Good. So, just talking with some friends again, you know, with ponderous different things, and kind of wanted to get your opinion on it. But one of them was wondering about, like, animals going to heaven. And, you know, their kind of thinking was, you know, God being all-loving and compassionate and things, he would want all his creation there. But, and it kind of just raised some interesting questions, because I'm like, does that mean every animal, you know, would go to heaven? Because, I mean,
0: like every cockroach? Every cockroach and every mosquito?
2: Yeah, and I'm like, you know, if you think about how many rabbits were ever in the world, it's probably trillions of them.
0: And I'm, yeah, like, probably need a whole planet for those, yeah. The planet of, yeah, rabbits, yeah.
2: So, I was kind of wondering, yeah, your opinion on that, or if you've heard things about it or anything like that.
0: All right. Well, certainly people ask that a lot. I've heard it a lot, and I've at times wondered, you know, about that, especially since some higher animals, especially those that are pets, we become very fond of them, and they apparently become fond of us, and they seem highly intelligent in many cases. And, you know, we think, well, how could they not have a soul? How could they not, you know, how could their personalities just be discarded at death and never have another, never have a future? Yet, that's a sentimental thought we have. There's really nothing in the Bible that suggests that animals that live here and then die are anything more than biological machines. You know, I mean, let's face it, atheists believe we're all biological machines. I mean, they don't even believe humans have souls, which is, I believe the Bible refutes that. But it wouldn't be too hard to believe that animals are biological machines and nothing more to it than that. When the machine stops, it's dead. But if it's reproduced, there's new ones. It's quite a miracle, reproduction is. But you're right. I mean, if we're going to say, well, everything God created, every animal he created, he loves it enough, he's not going to send it to hell. They don't deserve to go to hell. So he must be going to take them to heaven. Well, he could if he wants to, I suppose. Heaven must be a very, very big place. But actually, we're not going to live in heaven. We're going to live on the new earth. And there probably will be animals there. But I don't know that they will be the same animals that were here. In other words, I don't know that there will be animals there. Some people think that the lion laying down, you know, with the goat or whatever in Isaiah speaks of animals in the millennium. I don't believe that's talking about the millennium. I don't believe it's talking about heaven. I don't believe it's talking about, the afterlife at all. That's my take. You can listen to my lectures on Isaiah if you see what I think about it. But the thing is that I don't think the Bible tells us that there will be animals in eternity with us in the new earth. But I guess I'd just be surprised if there aren't any. God made such an abundance of them in this earth, and the new earth, I think, is like a restoration of the original pristine creation. The fact that God made so many different kinds of animals means that he loves, apparently, the variety. And I do, too. I'm an animal lover, so, I mean, I could see how God would. There's something of his nature in all of us. And so, that being so, I guess I'd just be surprised if when this world is over and he makes the new earth, He didn't put a lot of animals in it. He probably will, I think. But I don't think there's anything to suggest that, let's just say, dogs or horses or cats or rabbits that might be in the new world would necessarily be, you know, resurrected versions of the ones that lived here. I think, but who am I? I don't know. I mean, there's nothing in the Bible to tell us. So this is just an educated guess, and it could be wrong. But no, I don't think there's anything to encourage us that our pets are going to heaven, or any animals are, necessarily. All right, thanks for your call. We're going to talk next to Gil in Long Island, New York. Hi, Gil.
3: I used to buy other things, not just one thing, and I said, you caught me off guard,
0: Gil?
3: And I'm very
0: hey,
3: upset,
0: Gil?
3: I told him.
0: Okay, I'm going to have to hang up there. He's talking to someone else, not us. Okay, Joe in Michigan, welcome to The Narrow Path. Thanks for calling.
4: Hey, Steve. I just wanted to reach out because I had a question concerning Hebrews chapter 10, 26 to 29. Mm-hmm. I hear a lot of evangelical preachers speak on this and how you could lose your salvation. I do not believe or subscribe to the once saved, always saved doctrine. I do believe that we have to endure to the end. Mm-hmm. However, I did recently read a book by Charles Stanley called Eternal Security, where he did state that a lot of people have been taking that verse out of context, meaning the author was speaking to the Jewish people, the Jewish Christians of that time, and that they were trying to return to, I guess, like the old covenant in the Old Testament of animal sacrifices and neglect the actual sacrifice that Christ made. Mm-hmm. And when I read the verse itself, it scares me because to me it reads as if one could lose their salvation if they continue to sin after receiving their salvation. And obviously we do tend to have a proclivity to sin in this sin nature. Even if we are saved, we're not supposed to willfully sin, but we can make mistakes. And so I condemn myself sometimes when I fall into sin, convict and condemn, because I think of this verse and I think, well, I blew it, even though I know no one's perfect.
0: Okay. Well, Charles Stanley and I have taught different things on eternal security. Of course, he's in heaven now, and I'm still down here in the fallible realm. But I think we're in agreement now. But of course, we'll just leave it till we see Jesus to know for sure. But I'm not on the same page with him about eternal security. But I certainly agree with him about what he said on this passage, at least as you represented it, because I never heard him say it. Let me read the passage for those who are confused by it. It's Hebrews 10:26. For if we sin willfully after we have received the knowledge of the truth, there no longer remains a sacrifice for sins, but a certain fearful expectation of judgment and fiery indignation which will devour the adversaries. Now, if we sin willfully after we've received the knowledge of the truth, there remains no sacrifice for sin. What does that mean? Now, taken out of context, it might mean that, you know, we're counting on the sacrifice of Christ to cover our sins. But if we sin again after we've gotten saved, his sacrifice will be nullified. You know, there remains no sacrifice for sins. You know, so his sacrifice is no good for us anymore. This would suggest that the sacrifice of Christ is only effective toward forgiving the sins of sinners before they're converted. But after they're converted, it would, you know, his sacrifice is no good. You don't sin anymore because there's no more sacrifice for that. Now, of course, this would disagree with a great deal in the Bible. Peter had come to the knowledge of the truth when he denied Jesus three times, and yet he was forgiven upon repentance. Christians count on the mercy of God in that respect. John said in 1 John chapter 1, you know, verse 7, if we walk in the light as he is in the light, we have fellowship one with another, and the blood of Jesus Christ cleanses us from all sin. Now, that, if we're walking in the light, that means we have the truth. And it's while we're doing that that we're being cleansed, presumably, day by day, as we're walking in the light, we're being cleansed from all sin. And it says in 1 John 1:9, if we confess our sins, and he's writing to Christians, it's very clear if you read the book of 1 John, he's writing to Christians. If we confess our sins, he's faithful and just to forgive us our sins and to cleanse us from all unrighteousness. In 1 John 2:1, he says, my little children, I write to you so that you don't sin. But if anyone does sin, who? His Christian readers. I'm writing to you so that you won't sin. This is the goal. We don't want to sin. But if any of you do, if anyone does sin, we have an advocate with the Father, Jesus Christ, the righteous. In my opinion, it's very clear that Christians in the Bible are known to fall short and to sin. That's what the word sin in the Greek means, to miss the target, miss the mark. And we do miss the target often, as you said. So, you know, Christian sin. Is there no forgiveness then? Then no one's going to be saved? Well, that'd be a really strange doctrine to take in view of, Paul writing to the Corinthians about all their horrible sins as a church and telling them to, change that and fix it. Well, why bother if you're going to hell anyway, even if you fix it? The seven letters of the seven churches in Revelation, five of them are sinning and they're Christians. And he tells them to repent. And if they don't repent, it's going to go badly for them. So apparently if they do repent, it'll fix things. But how can that be if they know the truth and they're sinning? Because people do sin. Now, what is Hebrews 10 saying? Charles Stanley is correct. There's a specific audience intended in the book of Hebrews. You can see this throughout the whole book. Jewish people who had become Christians while the temple was still standing. They left the temple, they left Judaism, and they became followers of the Messiah. As a result, they got persecuted by their fellow Jews. And they kind of didn't like that. They didn't like being persecuted. So they began to reason, well, what's wrong with going back to the temple? I mean, God gave us that, didn't he? He gave us these animal sacrifices. Why would I need Jesus? When I sin, I can just offer an animal sacrifice at the temple. And then I can just live the way I want to live. I can live in sin like I did before and just take an occasional sacrifice to the temple and not follow Jesus. And because of the persecution they were receiving for following Jesus, this was a strong temptation. And it actually says in the same chapter that just a few verses earlier, that some had already done this. Some, he says, we want to encourage one another. And he says, verse 25, he says, not forsaking the assembling of ourselves together as the manner of some is. So some people are forsaking the church, apparently, because of the persecution they're receiving for following Jesus. So he's saying, listen, if you forsake the church, if you forsake Christ, and you go back to Judaism, and you think that you can live in your sin, and you can just offer a sacrifice at the temple, guess what? It doesn't work. There remains no sacrifice at the temple. He's not saying the sacrifice of Christ is somehow neutralized if you sin after you believe. when he says there no longer remains a sacrifice for sin, what it means is there is no alternative sacrifice to Christ as there once was. There was at the temple before Jesus came, but he's come now and there's no longer any sacrifice alternative to Christ for your sins. So you don't leave Christ. Now, how do I know he means that? Well, because if you go back about, eight verses to verse 18, he says, now where there is a remission of sins, there is no longer an offering for sin, meaning there's no longer sacrifices for sins. He's just quoted from Jeremiah 31 about the new covenant. And the passage in Jeremiah ends by saying, their sins and their lawless deeds I will remember no more. And commenting on that, Hebrews 10:18 says, now where there is remission of these, that is, of their sins and their lawless deeds, there's remission in the new covenant. Now where that is the case, there is no longer an offering for sin. That is, there's no more animal sacrifices for sin because remission has come in a final sense through Christ. So a few verses later, he says, if we go on sinning willfully. Now, I realize it says if we sin willfully in some translations, but I think the idea is brought out reasonably well in some of the other newer translations say if we go on sinning willfully. That is, if we are happy to go on living in sin and counting on animal sacrifices at the temple, we're going to be sorely disappointed because, first of all, living in sin is not okay. We know better than that as Christians. But secondly, if you go to the temple for sacrifice, as far as God's concerned, there doesn't remain any sacrifices there for you. There's no sacrificial alternative to Christ, and that's what you're choosing if you leave Christ. So he's talking to Jewish people about the need for them to stay with Christ rather than going back and trusting in the temple system. Now, that means he's not saying that if a person commits a sin after they've been saved, they're lost. And, of course, we have many remedies for sin, more after we're saved than before. If God was merciful to us when we were his enemies, how much more is he going to be merciful to us when we're his children? Wouldn't you be more merciful toward your children than toward your enemies? Probably. That's how God is. And Paul argues that way in Romans 5. We won't go to there now. Anyway, yeah, I'm going to go with Stanley on this. Charles Stanley, he's talking to Jewish Christians who are going back to Judaism because it's too rough facing the persecution they get for being Christians. And they're hoping that the sacrificial system will get them through. But they're mistaken. God doesn't recognize any sacrificial system there. All right. Ryan in Macon, Michigan, welcome to the Narrow Path. Ryan just hung up. I don't know if that was accidental or what, but he waited. David in El Paso, Texas. Welcome to the Narrow Path. Thanks for calling.
5: Hello, Steve. I'm wondering if in the Old Testament you would agree if there is faith inside and outside of a covenant. I believe you use Ruth and Caleb as examples of non-Israelites becoming converts and entering the covenant. But what about people like Naaman, Jethro, and the Ninevites? Nothing says they kept the law of Moses or Moses. Israel or adopted the Israelite identity.
0: Right. Yeah, that's a good point. Obviously, if God forgave people who repented, like the Ninevites or like Naaman, and they didn't come worship in the temple in Israel, then it's clear that God saved people by faith alone. Now, they didn't have to join the Jewish system. Because God had made the Jewish system for the Jews. Now, Gentiles could join the Jewish system and become Jews. That was always an option. A Gentile could be circumcised and keep the whole Old Covenant, and the Bible says he would be like a native of the land. There'd be no distinction between him and a person who was born Jewish as far as the covenant and the temple were concerned. But the Bible doesn't indicate that going to heaven or getting right with God necessarily required that covenantal thing. Now, I would say that the Ninevites, when they repented, did not become part of Israel. They didn't become part of the chosen people, which is what the covenant was about. And the chosen people were chosen to be the entity through whom the Messiah would come. And God did bring the Messiah through the Jewish people, through the covenant community. Now, the Ninevites who repented didn't become part of that community, but they got right with God. Same thing with Naaman. Naaman didn't become a Jew. He didn't become part of Israel, but he got right with God, which, you know, is telling us that God judges by the heart. And, you know, it says in Hebrews in chapter 9 that it never was the case that the blood of bulls and goats was able to take away sin. What the Jews had was a temple where they could make atonement for their sins as a nation with the blood of bulls and goats. But the writer of Hebrews is saying that didn't really do anything, really. It was just something God told them to do, and he recognized their obedience as a sign, you know, of their loyalty and of their faith toward him. But if people lived in another country and were not part of Israel, but they had loyalty and faith to God, they were still okay with God. They just weren't part of that nation, Israel. And therefore, they were not part of the movement on earth that was going to bring the Messiah. But this doesn't mean it had to have adverse effects on them in the afterlife. If a person died in faith, Jew or Gentile, part of Israel or part of any other nation, they died on good terms with God. I mean, let's face it, Hebrews 11 gives examples of Abel, Enoch, Noah. None of them had anything to do with Israel. They would be what we call Gentiles. They didn't keep the Jewish law because there was no Jewish law, but they were saved by faith, which means the Jewish law doesn't save anyone. People were saved before there was the Jewish law. Keeping the law isn't what saves you. Faith and loyalty in God is what saves you. And, well, then what's the difference between a Gentile who has that faith and loyalty in God and an Israelite at the temple and so forth? Well, just like I said, an Israelite is part of the nation that God is preserving, blessing, working with, and intending to use as the conduit through which he's going to bring the Messiah into the world. So, and he did. So that would be, I think, the way to look at that. It's an interesting question, and I appreciate it being asked. Let's see, Gil from Long Island, New York is back. Are you at the phone this time, Gil?
6: Yes, I'm with you always and forever.
0: Go ahead.
6: Praise God.
0: Okay.
6: I just want to say I had a dream that I was calling your show and that I was talking about the screener, and I want to tell you he's wonderful. So I was dreaming.
0: Now, you've said that.
6: Gil,
0: let me tell you. You've said that every time you call, but we don't have much time. Do you have a question?
6: Okay, my question is, in Hebrews chapter 3, verse 12 says, "See to it, brothers, that none of you has a sinful, unbelieving heart that turns away from the living God." I was wondering if you could expound on that in light of what you was talking about in Hebrews chapter 6 also and chapter 10.
0: Okay, well, we weren't talking about Hebrews 6 today, but we did talk about Hebrews 10. The writer of Hebrews, like I said, is writing to Jewish people who have come to Christ. They are tempted because of persecution to depart from Christ, go back to Judaism. But the writer sees that as an evil choice. They see it as stabbing Jesus in the back. They see that as disloyalty. The writer sees that as something that disqualifies you to be one of God's people. And so he's writing to those people. At this point, the people he's writing to probably are not yet fallen away, but this is the temptation they're facing. And he calls, in verse 1 of chapter 3, he calls them holy brethren, partakers of the heavenly calling. Okay, so he's talking to people who are still separated unto God. They're still Christians. But he knows there's a danger that some of them are facing and some have succumbed to. And to those who have not yet succumbed, he says in verse 12, "Beware, brethren, lest there be in any of you an evil heart of unbelief in departing from the living God." So he's saying that you who are holy brethren and partakers of the heavenly calling, you could fall away. Beware of that. You don't warn people of dangers that don't exist. Beware of there being an evil heart of unbelief. Okay, how'd you become a Christian? By believing. How do you become a non-Christian? By not believing. So if you give up your faith, you have an evil heart of unbelief. Why is it evil? Maybe you just think, well, I'm just confused. Well, if you've made a commitment to Christ, no matter how confused you are, if you turn from him, you're disloyal. It's like when you make a marriage vow. Later on, you might have some confusion in your marriage and stuff like that, but you still keep your vows. It's an evil thing to break a vow, any vow. And therefore, he's saying, you know, if you turn from Christ, that's an evil thing. Your heart is evil to make that choice. Now, your heart might not be evil just because you're facing some confusion, maybe even some doubts. Once in a while, you hear an argument that you don't know how to answer, and you think, whoa, could I be wrong? you know, to have a doubt for a moment or to have confusion for a moment is not a sin in itself. But to make a decision to abandon Christ, that's like, you know, if you've got a wife and you're not so sure she's the best wife you could have gotten, and you say, I guess I'll go looking for another one. That's evil because you made a pledge to her. And so, you know, he said, if you depart from the living God, and that's by that he means departing from Jesus, from whom to depart is departing from the living God. He says, beware of that. Some people apparently were succumbing to that temptation. And he's writing to the ones who had not yet done so, saying, beware of that. That's a danger. After all, if you depart from the living God because you have an evil heart of unfaithfulness to him, there's no excuse for that. There's just no excuse for that. And it is betraying somebody who has never betrayed you. See, I would not betray somebody that I made a promise to, even if they were unkind to me. But if they've been perfectly faithful to me, and I betrayed them, I couldn't live with myself. I know myself to be a wicked, wicked man. And I'm afraid a lot of people don't know that themselves to be that wicked because they do that kind of thing. They do it to their spouses. They get out of other covenants and contracts and don't have a conscience about it. And the same thing is going on when a person who's been baptized, made their pledge to follow Christ, has turned from Christ and God. That is a

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8: 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Here's the kicker. 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
2: You may remember yesterday, by the way, it's Logan Seculo, Will Haynes in the studio. You may remember yesterday we did the first half of the show in the New York Times. But their report over at Israel, one of their senior journalists was there saying, you know what, still, after 3 years, something doesn't seem right to these Israelis. They still seem to think they were the victims of the October 7th attack that killed 1,200 of their people and kidnapped 250 and led to a lot of war that led beyond that. Again, of course, those weren't military people. Those were people at a music festival, people in their local communities. That grotesque sentence, that sentence that really did not only just state and imply that Israelis still think, and how dare they, still think that they are the victims of October 7th. Well, you know what? We made quite a stink about it yesterday. We spent a good portion of the show talking about this. And we said we doubted, actually, we would hear from the New York Times that the New York Times probably not do anything about this. They'll just let it slip by. But you know what? It must have gotten to the right people. Because later yesterday, in the evening, the New York Times made an adjustment to their article, Will.
4: That's right. So if you remember, specifically it said, but the Israelis still believe largely that they are the victims of October 7th. That is the original post that was in that article. Well, they updated it with an editor's note, September 16th. So 2 days after this article went up.
2: 2 days after the article went up, by the way, but only hours after we did our show.
4: Right. They have this editor's note. Because of an editing error, an earlier version of this article included a statement that was intended to convey Israelis' perception of the government's military response to the October 7th terror attack in relation to the attacks, but inadvertently suggested that Israelis' experience as terror victims was a matter of perception. It has been removed from the article. So not just a note clarifying, but actually removing the sentence from the article.
2: I have to applaud for a moment. We gave them a lot of grief yesterday. Rightfully so. And someone in that newsroom agreed with us. And I have to give them a bit of applause here and say, you know what? Because you could have just made an adjustment to that sentence. You could have just quickly made a, hey, new version of the article is up. Or just let it slide by. Because you know what? We can, you know, make a stink. A lot of people can. That doesn't necessarily mean the New York Times is going to listen. So I have to say thank you to whoever it is on staff of the New York Times that put out this statement. Even though I doubt it was inadvertently, I will say that's probably being very light on that word. But the fact that they admitted that it said in there that this was the fact that how dare Israelis essentially consider themselves the victims of October 7th. The fact they even said it in pretty clear English, borderline apologizing. Can we put that statement back up again? The statement from the New York Times? Let's get it up if we can get it back up there. Again, the last sentence of that, you know, that says, no, this was the original. I meant the new one that we had up there. Yeah, there it is. Because of an editing error, an earlier version of this article, including a statement, was intended to convey. Let's skip that. It inadvertently suggested that Israelis' experience as terror victims was a matter of perception. It has been removed from the article. Good on you, editors of the New York Times. I don't say that a lot. But I will say there are moments where this audience shows up and answers the call, and you did it. And we got a response from, you know, the only news that's fit to print. Well,
4: it's all the news. It's not the only news that's fit to print.
2: Oh, sorry. Sorry.
4: You said it wrong. Well, democracy dies in the darkness.
2: One of us is a subscriber. One of us used to pay for the games only. That being said, phone lines are open for you at 1-800-684-3110. We're not going to spend the whole hour on this, but there is a lot to cover in this, including some news from our friend Hassan Piker. We're going to discuss that coming up. Phone lines are open for you, like I said, 1-800-684-3110. Thank you to all of you who made a earthquake of noise after this show. The New York Times had to respond. We'll be right back.
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2: Welcome back to Seculo. My brother Jordan Seculo joining us in studio now. Let's reset a bit of what happened. Yesterday, we came on the show, we talked to you about the New York Times report. It was covering a new documentary that was out at the Venice Film Festival about Gaza, called Naza, of course, talking about the situation from a point of view that surely paints Israel as the villain in this story. However, the New York Times, they've been talking about it, and in this report from one of their senior reporters from the Middle East, from Jerusalem, who is stationed there, said, hey, in pretty much the exact quote, and I think we can pull it up here, the quote that originally it said that Israelis in general largely still consider themselves the victims of October 7th. That's the quote. But Israelis still largely view themselves as the victims of October 7th. We made a stink about this because, of course, they do. You can have a disagreement, by the way, at the Israeli response to October 7th and still see that the victims of October 7th, and as an isolated incident, was, of course, the Israeli people, as 1,200 people were murdered. Innocent civilians were murdered. And, of course, you had hundreds more kidnapped and captured and held as hostages. Nobody disputes that part of it. You can dispute what came before. You can dispute the response. But you can't dispute the fact that October 7th, again, was what was considered the Israeli 9/11. I mean, this is something where thousands of people, and the reverberation around the world that happened from it. But of course, we know nearly 3 years later how history has changed, how perception has changed. But we came on here, we made a stink about it. Some others made a stink about it. You all, the listener, the viewer, went on your social media channels. You shared that you found this to be disgusting and vile and inappropriate. And look, for the New York Times, a lot of times you don't feel like you're going to, maybe you're talking up against a brick wall. But we made noise. And this is why it's important to make noise. Because the New York Times had to respond. And the simplest explanation of this is they took the sentence and deleted it from the article and put out a statement. That is a victory, folks. Even if they want to caveat it in some, word salad post that they're responding to, this is a victory for those of us that stand up for truth in journalism.
4: Well, and once again, when we talk about what's the solution, how do you combat bad speech? It's with more speech. It's pointing out the bad speech. This isn't censorship. This isn't some sort of canceling the New York Times. What this is pointing out the errors and them having to respond because it's so obvious. You know what? It vindicates what we said yesterday of the arbitrariness of putting the sentence in. Like, you didn't have to say, but Israelis largely view themselves, because that's a given when it comes to the massive terror attack that happened on them on October 7th. So there, even they didn't have to change the sentence. They just deleted it and the story stood as it was. It shows that it was a biased sentence, that it was never supposed to exist in real journalism and news. And this was their response. Editor's note, September 16th, which, by the way, the article, which probably not a ton of people were going to go read, had been up for 2 days. So it was after the outcry of a couple days later that they did take action. And they said this: because of an editing error already there, the editing that, yeah, we should have taken this out.
2: The editing probably was, no one read it before it went up.
4: An earlier version of this article included a statement that was intended to convey Israelis' perception of the government's military response to the October 7th terror attack in retaliation to the attacks. Word salad. That sentence there means nothing.
2: They could delete that sentence.
4: Yeah, well. That one also, editing error, editors.
2: Yeah.
4: But inadvertently suggested that Israelis' experience as terror victims was a matter of perception. That's the one you need. It has been removed from the article. It shows everything that we said yesterday, Jordan, about this is ridiculous. This is disgusting.
2: Yeah.
4: This is, imagine if they said in an article about the war in Afghanistan, said, but Americans still largely consider themselves the victims of 9/11. That's the equivalent here. It is, you have to celebrate the wins when you get them in institutions like the New York Times.
9: You do, and the fact that the New York Times admitted it was a terror attack on Israelis. Yep. And when you are attacked by terrorists, what is the international community okay with when you respond? And for the most part, the U.S. has set the precedent that when you are attacked by terrorists, you have every right to go in and kill every single person, destroy every single piece of infrastructure you need.
2: A declaration of war.
9: So that terrorist group is never operable again and never harms one of your citizens again. And Israel hasn't even done that in the Gaza Strip. If you look at, again, what the United States has done in these multi-long efforts that still existed, even in the post-Bin Laden world, to take out terror groups that threaten the United States of America. And we have understood as a world that when a terrorist attack, you can respond, and you don't have to respond proportionally. What, would you like Israel to go in, kidnap a few hundred Palestinians, rape a few Palestinians, put it on camera, and then kill 1,000, and then say, okay, eye for an eye? That's not how the world works. When you're a terrorist, and when you engage, and when you elect a terrorist regime to run your territory, you will die like most terrorists, ultimately at the hands of a stronger party, which is what is still going on in that conflict, which doesn't get as much news. It's the same message to the Iranian terrorists,
2: right,
9: and the Iranian people. If you don't ultimately stand up, what will your government look like in 20 years? Probably not a place your children are going to want to live.
2: Right. And I think that's
9: if they're even alive at that point.
2: That is one of the big notes we need to take from this, is that just because clearly the media has decided which side is good and which side is bad here, you still can't change history. You still can't go back. Even if you have a point of view that says Israel is doing too much,
9: they do this attack, not that attack.
2: But you can't take a terrorist attack and then decide, oh, because of 3 years later,
9: yeah, I mean,
2: the narrative changes.
9: If they did exactly what Hamas did, whose side would they be on? Because they can be on Hamas's side. So they're okay with raping and killing women on camera. They're okay with killing children, parents in front of them, killing them. Bodies being destroyed, giving dead bodies back, playing like they're going to be turned alive, those who were kidnapped. Would the world say, okay, you know what, let's celebrate Israel in this struggle, free the Israelis? You know, is that who would be on stage at concerts and in these mass rallies in London and all over the country? Would Antifa endorse Israel because they said, you know what, we're just going to do exactly to the Gazans what they did to us. So we'll kill just as many people, we'll kidnap just as many, and we'll kill just as many that were kidnapped. We'll put some videos up of us doing it and worse things, and then we'll turn some over if you make concessions to us. Yeah. Then what does the world say? I mean, is that how they'd like us to start conducting military actions?
4: Well, and once again, when they use these faux terms of proportional response, That's the very question you're asking. Is that what they look for when they say proportional? Meaning
9: there's nothing proportional response to a terrorist attack.
4: And once
9: again, proportional response is you have to kill the terrorist, and the terrorists they hide behind women and children and in hospitals. We know this. I don't know why the world won't accept that as just a fact that terrorists are bad people. Don't wave their flags. It doesn't mean that you have to agree with the other side 100%. It means don't jump in bed with terrorists who ultimately would make you, if you're part of the LGBTQ community, the next enemy. I mean, these leftists just don't understand who they are dealing with. And unless you've been in that part of the world, you'll never understand. And yes, they will take your support now and they will cut your head off next year.
4: Well, and that's exactly what we even talked about yesterday, is that it's not even as ridiculous as the statement is. It reveals all the bias, but it also, the New York Times has created a framework. The New York Times, as well as the people on the left that have been marching around saying to the river, to the sea, and things of that nature, and the protest on campus, they've created an environment where violence against Jews has become normalized and okay. Yeah. And you've seen the spike in the hate crimes against specific people. And it really does stem from creating these narratives by using old tropes of saying, look, the Israelis see themselves as the victims. You almost, it's comical, if it weren't so serious, how much they fall into the traps of history that we have seen over and over and over again. The way that people decide, you know what we're going to do? We're going to blame the Jews again and make them say, oh, they just are seeing themselves as the victims. They fall into these traps over and over, and they make it seem like culturally it's okay for people to go even further. They were caught here. It was called out. They had to correct. And I also think it's interesting. We had a fun time yesterday morning trying to gift the article to each other, because I am the account holder, as you mentioned.
10: Yes,
4: I'm having to send the gift article to everybody because, you know, they've got their paywall. They made their corrected article that they put out open to everyone. They personally gifted it to the world to show how good they are, pat themselves on the back, that they corrected this because of their editing error.
10: Yeah, I want to hear from you now, though. We have a few lines open for you at 1-800-684-3110. And look, you know that this has been a part of our fight here at the ACLJ for a number of years, decades at this point. So when you support the work of the ACLJ, that is also what you're supporting. We're also going to talk a little bit more about some of the work of the ACLJ coming up, and how you can get directly involved. If you want a little spoiler on how you can get directly involved, go to aclj.org/sign right now and sign the petition. Join us here at the ACLJ. This is a really interesting fight. Maybe get yourself a little bit engaged with it. Understand what we're going to talk about even before we get to it a little bit later on the show. Again, that's at aclj.org/sign. 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We'll be right back with more on Seculo. Don't go anywhere. Just a moment.
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2: Welcome back to Seculo. I do want to hear from you at 1-800-684-3110. You're on hold. Stay on hold. We'll get to you. I do want to pivot just a little bit here and talk a little about the ACLJ work. This is a story that made a lot of news, and you may find yourself having a lot of questions about it. And the ACLJ has decided to get involved as well. I'm going to let Will kind of set up the origin of this story and then how you can get involved. Again, I encouraged you to go sign a petition and said, go get yourself educated, because look, this is a heavy topic. I will say, if you're listening to small children, we've already talked about some pretty hardcore topics already today, so you may have already changed the channel. But this one is just one that's very nuanced, and is we got to really think about it. But of course, it involves the fight for life.
4: That's right. This involves an individual, a nurse from Alaska, that agreed to be a surrogate for a California family that was going to carry their child. And during that course of that pregnancy, there was a diagnosis for a heart syndrome that could have been possible, as they do tests and things through the normal course of that. The parents in this situation, those that had contracted with this surrogate, then were pointing to provisions in the surrogacy agreement that if there were severe fetal abnormalities, they asked this individual to abort the child, to end the pregnancy. And she bravely refused and said that she believed that the child deserved to live, to move forward. And now there is a dispute that is headed towards the Supreme Court over this entire situation. They were trying to get essentially damages from the nurse for violating their agreement. It's a very complex story, but at the heart of it, it's the work that we do here, and that is standing up for the unborn, and that's why we're engaging this, Jordan.
9: Right, and I mean, there's jurisdictional issue here about should it be in Alaska, should it be in California courts. So that's why it's on emergency appeal to the Supreme Court. But what is really at stake here is this. You might hear the word contract in the United States of America and think, well, if you make a contract with someone, it's all good. Yeah. You cannot contract things that are illegal. You also, you can't do it when someone is under duress, including financial duress. So there's a lot of things you can argue to say, you know, I signed these provisions. I didn't understand what I was even signing. I didn't have the correct information. I was under duress and pressure that there was no issues to deal with here, and that would never really happen. Again, I'd add a fourth point, which in many states, if you walk down the street and shot a pregnant woman, and she died, as well as the child growing inside of her, you were charged with a double murder. Now, I know in the United States, where we have states that do allow abortion, we have laws on the books that make no sense. Because on the one hand, the murderer gets charged with a double murder, but the abortionist in a state where abortion is legal does not get charged with a murder at all. In fact, it's legal. So in the same situation, you know, inside the womb. So in this case, can you contract murder? Can you contract the taking of life? Is that something that you can then force someone to go and have to follow inside a contract? Or is that something that, again, a contract should not be able to force? And at issue here is there jurisdiction? It's a reminder for everyone in the United States. When you sign contracts that involve lives, involve babe, children,
2: medical,
9: you don't just do that on your own. And in fact, that's why I bring up that duress argument as well. But here, I think what's at stake is in the future of this is to make sure in the United States that it's clear that if these provisions are allowed, so that those out there maybe considering being a surrogate know that at any point in time under U.S. law, they can tell you have to go have an abortion and get rid of this life that you've been growing. Or we're going to say, no, that's fine. This is a treatable illness. This was not a life-threatening illness that was found. And, you know, but a lot of these tests, they think. But this was something that could have been treatable for their whole life, totally normal life. So not a serious medical complication at all. And yet still, that these parents said, abort or we come after you.
2: Yeah, and that's what's happening, and that's the precedent's going to be stated. Because right now, the baby has been born. I want to make sure that's
4: correct,
2: clear.
4: Correct, right. But there's disputes there, too.
2: There's disputes of who has custody and all of that. So what this is going to do is this at least will, because these are very complicated and very 21st century, if you will, rules that need to be set, this will at least have, like Jordan said, ruling potentially from the Supreme Court of the United States that says this is what has to happen.
4: Well, and once again, as we even said, it's not just one issue at stake here. There's jurisdictional issues, custody issues, contractual issues. All of those are being kind of laid bare here. We are engaging at the ACLJ by filing a brief. We filed it this week, this Tuesday, actually, at the Supreme Court. This is what we think is very important work. It is pro-life work. But it is one of those things that you can go read the article up at ACLJ.org. It's titled, She Said No to Abortion, ACLJ Files Emergency Supreme Court Brief in Surrogacy Case.
2: And you can get involved.
4: Right, exactly. These are issues that are very complex. And that's one of the reasons why it's amazing that we have such great attorneys here that are able to look at this and be like, this is the way we need to engage this. This is the way that this topic needs to be addressed. And you are helping that by signing petitions, by supporting the work, by donating. All of that goes towards things like this.
2: I want to take a quick call. Let's go to Bill in Wyoming. Bill, go ahead.
12: Yeah, thanks for taking my call. Could you help me get take care of my confusion? Because I see signs and hear these women say, hands off my body, stay away from my body. Now, I'm talking about when this gal was carrying the baby. And yet, this is happening, and where are the women's groups and all this kind of deal, you know? Right. Could you help me with that confusion?
2: Of course. There's hypocrisy always in the fight for life. It feels like it is something that we have to deal with all the time when you actually get down to what it is, because it never and rarely is a fight for life. It's a fight for abortion. But let's, you know, take this moment to realize that we live in a very, very complicated society where you can have a contract that says you can end a life in some states and not in another. Okay, well, what does that look like? How does it play out? We know morally where we stand on this issue, of course. But there is always going to be a difference between the morality of which we believe in and the law of the land.
4: Well, and once again, as Bill's saying, my body, my choice is the mantra. In this one, that is completely broken because it's more like your body, our choice is the way that they were trying to make this play out. And in this entire discussion, the surrogate who was carrying the child was thinking of the life of the child and wanting to maintain that, wanting to save that. The child has been born, had surgery immediately for that heart defect. And then it is always remarkable then also when the parents are like, okay, well, now we want custody as well. So there are so many issues, but it's complex. It's not something that you driving down the road are probably like, you know, I wonder about the complexities of contract law when it comes to surrogacy, if there's a birth defect.
2: Right, setting new standards.
4: But these are important, Jordan. We have to engage these type of issues.
9: Yeah, I mean, surrogacy itself can be very controversial. We know it is to a lot of our listeners. So that issue alone is controversial. But this then gets into that next level of controversial, which is, what are you going to be allowed to contract if we are going to allow surrogacy to move forward in our country and the world? Can you contract that a surrogate has to terminate the life that her body is growing at any point? And is that a good contract? Is that or is it void? Is that a contract that you can't contract to do illegal things? You can't just contract anything you want. They get thrown out. So that is also part of the argument here, which we hope is made loud and clear ultimately as these kind of cases progress.
2: Yeah, we're going to continue this conversation. Of course, go back to sort of the fight against anti-Semitism that seems like a daily topic here. Phone lines are open for you. 1-800-684-3110. Second half hour comes up. 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
15: Some lessons can't be taught with words. They have to be lived. And sometimes the hardest lesson of all is learning who's really in charge. Job discovered this the hard way. After endless questions, complaints, and longing for answers, God finally spoke. And what he showed Job in that moment changed everything. Today on Insight for Living, Chuck Swindoll teaches from the closing chapters of Job to reveal how a suffering man came face to face with the majesty of his Maker. It's a journey towards surrender you won't soon forget.
16: Just a few verses from Job. I've been saying that for 9 years now, I think. This 42nd chapter, Job responds to the Lord's message in a wonderful manner. After all he's been through, listen to these words of submission. Job 42, beginning at verse 1. Then Job answered the Lord and said, I know that you can do all things and that no purpose of yours can be thwarted. Who is this that hides counsel without knowledge? Therefore, I have declared that which I did not know, that which I did not understand, things too wonderful for me, which I did not know. Hear now, and I will speak. I will ask you, and you instruct me. I have heard of you by the hearing of the ear, but now my eye sees you. Therefore, I retract, and I repent in dust and ashes.
15: 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Chuck titled today's message, Full Repentance for All the Right Reasons.
16: It is difficult to cultivate a humble heart in a contentious culture. Put another way, a repentant spirit is rarely found in a litigious society. How rarely do we hear the words, I'm wrong, I'm sorry. And as opposed to that, how often we hear the words, I will sue you, I will take you to court. Just this past week, a good friend of mine sent me a classic example of just how litigious our society is. Matter of fact, it's an award-winning story. It won first place in a recent Criminal Lawyers Award contest. A Charlotte, North Carolina lawyer purchased a box of very rare and expensive cigars. He then insured them against fire, among other things. Within a month, having smoked his entire stockpile of these 24 great cigars, and without yet having made even his first premium payment on the policy, the lawyer filed a claim against the insurance company. In his claim, this lawyer stated the cigars were lost in a series of small fires. The insurance company refused to pay, citing the obvious reason that the man had consumed the cigars in the normal fashion. That was obvious. The lawyer sued and won. In delivering the ruling, the judge agreed with the insurance company that the claim was frivolous. The judge stated, nevertheless, that the lawyer held a policy from the company in which it had warranted that the cigars were insurable and also guaranteed that it would insure them against fire without defining what is considered to be unacceptable fire, and was obligated to pay the claim. Rather than endure a lengthy and costly appeal process, the insurance company accepted the ruling and paid $15,000 to the lawyer for his loss of the rare cigars that had been lost in the fires. And now for the best part. After the lawyer cashed the check, the insurance company had him arrested on 24 counts of arson. With his own insurance claim and testimony from the previous case being used against him, the lawyer was convicted of intentionally burning his insured property, was sentenced to 24 months in jail and a $24,000 fine. Something inside every one of us goes, yes! Let me say again how difficult it is to cultivate a humble heart in a society like ours. We who are parents, and you who are now parents of the young of our generation, work overtime dealing with the stubborn wills of your children, which is your and my responsibility. It isn't the school's responsibility. It isn't the policeman's responsibility. It isn't the court's responsibility. It is yours and it is mine. And it's a tough sled. First, to get their attention, and then in the process to gain their respect. Deep within our souls, we know that our children operate their lives under our authority. But that same awareness is not in their hearts. It's a learned awareness. And there are few things more beautiful to behold than a child or a young adult who has learned that lesson, still evidencing capability and giftedness and confidence in life, while at the same time modeling a submissive spirit. They will not learn that submission until they discover the words, "I am wrong. I am sorry. I repent." The truth were known, it has been years in some homes hearing me right now since you have heard your mate say something like that. It's long overdue. Now, with all of this as a background, a sort of food for thought, turn with me to Job 42 and verse 6. Admittedly, it's unusual for me to go at the beginning of a message to the end of my text. But because it forms the climax of Job's inner life, I want you to see it in all of its beauty and then go back with me to discover how it was finally placed there. This book ends with a wonderful conclusion on Job's part, to say nothing about his home and family and the rewards that came following all the suffering. This is Job personally. This is Job as a man. This is the inner life of the one called the servant of God. 42:6, I retract and I repent in dust and ashes. I think it is noteworthy that God does not yet remove the boils, that God has not yet brought back the children, that the man is still bankrupt, in pain, undergoing suffering, right up to this point. And that's all by design. God will stop at nothing to bring us to the place of full repentance. He doesn't bring relief and then expect repentance. It is in the midst of the pain he waits for words like this. I retract, I repent. One man very insightfully writes of this: Job has come to a true assessment of himself before the holy God. Job both renounces all false pride and concedes that God has been true to justice in allowing him to be brought so low that he has had to sit outside the city on an ash dump, on an ash heap. The term recant, translated here retract, is the Hebrew word nicham, N-I-C-H-A-M. And it means, listen, it means to turn from a planned course of action and take up a new course. It implies the strongest resolve to change directions. That's it. That's repentance at its best. I've been thinking one way, which has caused me to say what I've been saying. I now realize I need to be going in that other direction and, as we sometimes refer to it, change my tune. Having come to an end of himself, Job sits humbly before his Lord, surrendered and contrite. Surrendered and contrite. Two words we're not familiar with, especially in our culture. Turn from here briefly to Psalm 51. We'll be back to Job in a few moments, but first I want you to see the words of David following the misery in the backwash of his adultery with Bathsheba. He wrote a song realizing the wrongness of his actions, and they were plural, not just adultery, but murder of Bathsheba's husband, Uriah, deception, living a lie before the people, lack of leadership as the king while caught up in the affair. He sees it all. He sees it clearly, and he repents. Psalm 51 is the record of his repentance. I commend the reading of it to you. He begins, "Be gracious to me, O God, according to your loving kindness." Notice he calls upon the grace of God. "According to the greatness of your compassion, blot out my transgressions." Verse 2, "Wash me thoroughly from my iniquity and cleanse me from my sin. I know my transgressions and my sin is ever before me." There's no hiding of the fact. There's no blaming of another. There is nothing but naked, open confession in a heart of repentance. Verse 10, "Create in me a clean heart, O God, and renew a steadfast spirit within me." He doesn't expect something of the people around him. He doesn't expect another individual even to understand. He's getting it right with God. That's where we start in repentance. Then he comes in verse 17 to the verse I want to mention, develop. "The sacrifices of God are a broken spirit, a broken and a contrite heart, O God, you will not despise. Look closely at the verse. These are sacrifices. These are sacrifices that God finds pleasure in, a broken spirit and a contrite heart. I meditated on those thoughts quite a while and came up with a brief list of five characteristics of a contrite heart. I've observed this in others on a few occasions. I'm sorry it hasn't been on many, but on a few occasions. And I've experienced it myself on a few occasions. A contrite heart, number one, nurses no grudges. Nurses no grudges. Contrite heart never says, if it hadn't been for what she, or if this hadn't happened then, or because I was raised like I was raised then, none of that. A contrite heart nurses no grudges. Second, makes no demands. I don't come with a contrite heart demanding that you now do this in return. So that leads me to the third. Contrite heart has no expectations. I don't expect good treatment. I don't expect to be treated nicely. I don't expect people necessarily to forgive me. That'll have to take time. I don't come with expectations. My contrite broken spirit and my contrite broken heart come with simply no expectations. Fourth, I offer no conditions. No ifs, no wishes. I simply come broken and contrite. Nursing no grudges, makes no blames, has no expectations, offers no conditions, anticipates no favors. That's fifth. I don't anticipate as a result that you will do this or hopefully you will do that. I'm simply acknowledging the wrongness of my actions, attitude, words. Now, what was it that brought such a response to Job? When you turn back, you will see those previous verses leading up to chapter 42, beginning in chapter 40 in verse 6. God begins by getting his attention, to use a human term, by shaking his shoulders nice and firmly. And then God gives him two unforgettable examples that show Job just how far down he is in his own estimation before God. But to begin with, God shakes his shoulders. Before I read verse 6 and following, let me mention what we've all gone through as parents. And nothing I say will be politically correct, and that's why it's true what I'm going to tell you. There are times parents, all alone, without embarrassing their children before anyone else, all alone, get their children by the shoulders and give them a good firm shake. Right? We'll just stop with the shake, okay? Whatever else you do, that's between you and God. And I'll leave it with that. But you have had enough of their rhino will. You are not going to put up with another day of it, to say nothing of even another minute of it. And you pull them aside and you have a good talking to, we say. And we say, I want you to understand that you are the child and I am the parent. You will do under this roof exactly what I tell you to do, whether you like it or not. Is that clear? Some of your lips are moving. You've done this before. And we are in the process of helping every teacher your child will have in the future. Every time they're around a policeman, that policeman, though he doesn't know about it, will thank you. Every time he's playing on a team with a coach, that coach will be grateful that you did your job as a parent. You got their attention, and you didn't stop with just one shake. It may have to happen again in another 3 or 4 days. You are fed up. You have had it. And that child is discovering that she or he does not rule that roost. You do. And there's something wonderfully healthy about that realization. I believe the Lord takes Job by the shoulders and gives him a good shake in verses 6 to 14. As a matter of fact, in these verses, I think he's saying to him, Job, listen to me. I am God, you are man. I am authority, you are servant. I am in charge, you are the clay. I'm molding and shaping, you will be shaped. It's important that you understand, Job, you are not on my level. You are not God. See how he begins? Lord answered Job out of a storm, verse 6, chapter 40. Now gird up your loins like a man. I think it's his way of saying, take this like a man. Listen to me. I will ask you and you instruct me. You let me know how you would answer. Will you really annul my judgment? Will you condemn me that you may be justified? Or do you have an arm like God, and can you thunder with a voice like his? It's a picture of power. Can you do what I do? If you can, then, verse 10, adorn yourself with eminence and dignity, and clothe yourself with honor and majesty. Pour out the overflowings of your anger, and look on everyone who is proud, and make him low. You're able to do that? I can do that. Bring those proud people down, Job. Look on everyone who is proud, and humble him. Tread down the wicked where they stand. Hide them in the dust altogether, and bind them in the hidden place. Then I will confess to you that your own right hand can save you. Obviously, Job can't do that. Let me make something real clear to you, son. As the father, I'm the one who earns the living in this home. I am the authority. Sometimes they need illustrations that help convey this. And so, God gives him a couple of illustrations. Verse 15, behold now, Behemoth. Circle that. Verse 1 of chapter 41, circle Leviathan. Can you draw out Leviathan? I believe he is showing Job two animals that are at the top of the food chain, two animals that are virtually unintimidated. They can take care of themselves in the wild. Most every other animal bows to them. And if they don't, they pay a terrible price, usually their life. The behemoth represents the hippopotamus, which I understand is far more dangerous and deadly than most of us usually think of when we think of the hippopotamus. The leviathan is the crocodile. We'll look at the leviathan in a moment. We'll look first now at the behemoth. God's point, before we get there, God's point, both of these beasts, though they are intimidating to you, were made by me and are continually subservient to me. They have the natures I gave them. They do precisely as I built them or created them to do. And if you're unable to handle these, obviously you're not on my level. And if you, in fact, are afraid of them, as Job certainly must have been, then you certainly are not what would qualify as deity. And another reminder of the importance of submission to one who was creator. First, the hippopotamus. Verses 15 to 24, chapter 40. I made that animal as well as you. Notice the opening. His strengths and his loins, 16 through 18, is a reference to the strength of the hippopotamus. The power is in his muscles. Tail is like a cedar, picture of strength. Sinews of thighs are knit together. His bones are tubes of bronze. This is poetry. Colorful language to illustrate this. His limbs are like bars of iron. He is first of the ways of God. If I, Yahweh, am powerful enough to create and subdue a creature this strong and intimidating, I'm deserving of your trust, your submission, your worship.
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15: The God who spins galaxies and governs every creature on Earth, pausing to reach one struggling man. Job wanted answers. What he received was far greater, a glimpse of the one who holds it all. 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First, we're inviting you to pre-purchase your copy of Chuck Swindoll's personal memoir. 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God's grace changes everything. And now, in his brand new memoir, Awakened by Grace, Chuck opens his heart like never before, sharing the moments and milestones that have shaped his life. You can be among the very first to hold this remarkable book in your hands. When you contact Insight for Living and pre-order the book, we'll make sure you receive your copy of Awakened by Grace as soon as it becomes available.

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8: You cannot have two masters. You can't serve God and something else. If you have love for one and then you have love for something else, you're divided in love and you're going to go one direction or the other. And if you're not going to God alone, then you're not of His family, you're not His technion, and you're not of His kingdom.
9: Welcome to Unleashing the Truth, where the power of God's Word is unleashed into your life. Here is Pastor John Jordan with today's message.
8: God loves perfectly, doesn't He? He loves perfectly. And we know this to be true because God is love. God doesn't equal love because in love would equal God, but God is love because He exudes it. He's the author of it. He has shown it to us, the proof that He loved us. And how does He show that proof? Through sacrificing His Son Jesus on the cross. Why? To save sinners such as us. So we know that God is a perfect.

0: God, and God has perfect love, and God loves perfectly. His love is not like our human love that is messed up at times, that is misdirected at times. God's love is not like human love. It is perfect, for he is perfect, and he is just, and he is right, and he is a holy God. So we can grasp that. We understand that. God loves perfectly. But the flip side of that that we don't often think about is that he also hates perfectly as well. He is holy, and that holy God loves holiness and righteousness, but he hates all that threatens him, all that opposes him, all that rebels against him, all that rebels against the things that he loves. Proverbs chapter 6, you may be familiar with this, 16 through 19 says, there are six sins which the Lord a little bit dislikes. Does it say that? It says he hates these six things. Yes, seven which are an abomination to him. And what are they? He lists them. Haughty eyes, a lying tongue, hands that shed innocent blood, a heart that devises wicked plans, feet that run rapidly to evil, a false witness who utters lies, and one who spreads strife among brothers. So the scripture tells us he hates these things because they are utterly and completely inconsistent with him, his holiness, who he is, his perfect nature, his character, his attributes, his ultimate glory is accosted by these things. Even in the book of Deuteronomy, we see that the Lord is provoked to anger and hatred because the people whom he had selected with his own hand and he had called out to be his people, and they would be looking to him to be their God, that they were started living worldly lives, and they started living and worshiping idols instead of God. So I think understanding this helps set up or tee up the passage for us this morning. And in Deuteronomy chapter 32, 18 and following, God says, you neglected the rock, capital R, who begot you, and forgot the God who gave you birth. The Lord saw this and spurned them because of their provocation of his sons and daughters. Then he said, I will hide my face from them. I will see what their end shall be. For they are perverse generations, sons in whom there is no faithfulness. They have made me jealous with what is not God. That's an idol. They have provoked me to anger with their idols, he says. So I will make them jealous with those who are not a people. I will provoke them to anger with a foolish nation, for a fire is kindled in my anger. And how much anger does he have? It says it burns in the lowest part of Sheol. Hell is kindled by God's anger. And so you might be thinking, where is John going with this? We love God. We know God has some anger in him and some hatred. And where are we going with this? So I want you to understand, what does it mean for you and I as believers, as followers, as God being our God and Jesus being our Savior, our Lord? It means that if you absolutely know that he perfectly loved you and set his love on you, and you're supposed to love the way he loved, and that love came from a holy God, then likewise, it demands that those who follow him share in that love. And we're supposed to share in that love, but on the flip side, everything that he hates and it's in opposition to him, we have to hate that as well. Turn with me to Psalm 97:10, and I'll have you look at this, and then we'll jump into the text. Psalm 97:10 says, hate evil. Hate evil, you who love the Lord. You have to hate evil if you love the Lord. And it says, who preserves the souls of his godly ones? God does that. He delivers, God does that, them from the hand of the wicked. Psalm 119:104 says, though through your precepts I get understanding, therefore I hate every false way. If you're a man of God, a woman of God, you have to hate evil and love the Lord, and you have to hate falsehood, hate lying, hate that in the world that is trying to pull people away from the love of God. And you're saying, well, that's God. He's holy. But he says in 1 Peter 1, through his Peter, it's God's Peter. And God says, be holy for what? I am holy. So let's look at the text at hand this morning, 1 John chapter 2, 15 through 17. We'll pick up where we left off last week. And John says in verse 15 of chapter 2, do not love the world, nor the things in the world. If anyone loves the world, the love of the Father is not in him. For all that is in the world, the lust of the flesh and the lust of the eyes and the boastful pride of life is not from the Father, but is from the world. Verse 17 says, the world is passing away and also its lusts, but the one who does the will of God lives forever. You know, we've been, even in the last month, going through and talking about the idea that John started, even the chapter 2 of 1 John, he started it in very first verse by saying, my little children, the technion, we talked about it a lot last week, it's a Greek word for a small child, but it was a term of endearment. It was like saying my son or my child. It wasn't just a generic term for children, it was a term of endearment. And he says, as a spiritual father in the faith over you guys, you are my little children. And I'm telling you as believers, because God the Father is pushing me to tell you, you need to believe that you may follow him and not sin. And in verse 3 of chapter 2, that you can know, you can absolutely know and have certainty, assurance of your faith, that you know him intimately because he first knew you. And in fact, that proves that you're saved by him because you have a love for him. And that love, it tells us, even from 7 through 11, that we understand he first loved us and we have a love for him. And that love for him shows us who we are. And then from 7 through 11, he talks about that should push you to love God back by obeying his commandments. And he said there was an old command that was to love the Lord your God with all your heart, soul, mind, and strength, and your neighbors yourself. And the new command is to love as Christ loved you. And Christ wants to love the world through you and show the light out to the dark world through you. And then in fact, Jesus Christ's earthly ministry serves as a perfect example for us to follow. Be Christ-like and live a life which is that of love. So that's what we saw. And even last week, we saw that Christ and those who are in Christ are not just Paul, or John rather, not just John's technion, John's little children. We are in fact God's children. You are God's technion, a term of endearment. Therefore, after you're saved, we're in him and we're supposed to grow in him and we're supposed to mature in our faith in him because we love him and he loves us and we're supposed to move past birth, past salvation, into childhood, and know him more, into young adulthood, and know his word more, into being a father or mother of the faith, and that spiritual maturity. And with that spiritual maturity gives greater assurance that our salvation has come through him, through our birth. We're born again, and we've matured in our faith to a greater degree, and in that greater degree gives us a greater degree of assurance. But at the same time that is happening, there's a greater ability that we have in him to battle that thing that's out there, to battle against a love that God hates. There's a love that God hates. You're supposed to be loved because he's love. You're supposed to love how he loved. But there's a love out there that God hates, that kind of love. There's a love that you and I as Christians, that we also need to hate then, because God hates it. I told my children when they were really young, I didn't always tell them the right thing. But when they're really young, I told them, kids, you need to learn to love what God loves and hate what God hates. That's what you need to do. So as we stand here even today, that's what we need to do. Learn to love what God loves and hate what God hates. And there's this idea, and Jesus pushed it out there when he taught on this earth, you cannot have two masters. You can't serve God and something else. If you have love for one and then you have love for something else, you're divided in love and you're going to go one direction or the other. And if you're not going to God alone, then you're not of his family, you're not his technion, and you're not of his kingdom. And Jesus even told us in Matthew 6 that in that, if you don't love him, then you actually hate him. So if we love another master, then we hate and despise the one and only true God. So that's the call. That is the command for us. And that when we enter this text, this is not saying that you do this in perfection because we still sin and we still need to repent of our sins. But let's see what this passage is telling us. Number one in your outline is the command. Verse 15a, the first half of verse 15. What did John say? Let's read it again. Do not. This is not hard. I always tell my kids, it's really simple math. So this is not hard to get, hard to do. It says, do not love the world. And in case you missed it, or the things in the world. Don't love that world. And the word for world here in the original Greek is cosmos. And some of you know that, but the cosmos had many uses in the Bible, many ways of referring to what we would say the world. And they're not all the same. Sometimes in Scripture, it was used to refer to the physical earth, the spinning ball of dirt that's hanging out in the galaxy. And that earth is not something that God wants us to hate. Does God want you to hate the spinning ball of dirt called this planet? No, he doesn't want you to hate it. In fact, it says in Genesis 1:31, God called the earth very good. He made it. And if his creation is on this thing that he made, and it's very good, we need to be good stewards of God's creation. So we should take care of the earth when it's in our power to do it. But there's another use of cosmos in Scripture that's in reference of humanity, all the earth, all the cosmos. And we know that that's not what God wants us to hate either, because God loves people on earth. He sent his son to die for the people on the earth to be a propitiation for their sin, John 3:16. And plus, we are told that our struggle is not against flesh and blood, is it? It's not against people. So if it's not the physical earth, and it's not just humanity on the earth that God wants us to hate, what is the cosmos that he wants us to hate? Well, cosmos in Scripture also refers to the world system, the invisible spiritual system of evil that exists, the world order, the realm of existence, the way of life in the world. It's the cosmos that was talked about way back months ago when we went through Ephesians 2:2-3. It's the cosmos in which you once walked according to the course of this world, according to the prince of the power of the air, that's Satan, the spirit who is now working in the sons of disobedience, those people that are lost on the earth, among whom also we once conducted ourselves before salvation in the lusts of our flesh, fulfilling the desires of the flesh and of the mind, and we were by nature children of wrath. That's the world that we're supposed to hate. That's the cosmos. That is what God is talking about. Don't love this. Don't love that thing. Don't love what you were, what the world still is. In fact, we need to hate the love of that cosmos because God hates it. James 4:4, you can turn with me there if you want, but you don't have to. James 4:4 says to us through James writing, you adulteresses. It's not a nice way to talk to us, is it? You adulteresses. Do you not know that friendship with the world, that world system, that cosmos, is hostility towards God? So think about that. Every time you love something of the world system that's not of God, that's hostility towards the God you say you love. Therefore, it says, whoever among you wishes to be a friend of the world makes himself a what of God? An enemy. An enemy? If you go through Old Testament writings like Amos, you'll see all through there, prepare to meet your maker, prepare to meet your maker, over and over. How do you prepare to meet your maker? Not by loving something he hates. Not by being an enemy of God. You're not prepared to meet him if you're his enemy, are you? So when you and I, if most of us may be Christians in a room, I'm thinking that's true, but most of us, when we became Christians, we no longer remained a slave to the world system. We're no longer as children of wrath. We're no longer these ones that are sons of disobedience. We no longer are chained to Satan, chained to the slave as a slave to our own sinfulness. Now, we still toy with it. We still play with it. We still go down that road sometimes, but we don't have to anymore. Because we're a technion of God. We're God's child. And Christ has rescued. He paid the price on the cross, the redemption price, to break us from the evil bondage of the love of this world that you're born with, actually. Colossians 1:13-14. God, he rescued us from the domain of darkness. He rescued. He pulled you out of the miry clay. It says he transferred us from the kingdom of darkness, transferred us to the kingdom of his beloved son, in whom we have redemption, the forgiveness of our sins. He's done so much for us. And even Jesus was praying as he walked the earth before he left this earth. He prayed in John 17, and he prayed for those that were following him that were there, and he prayed for those beyond those ones that were there following him, which is us, which is you. And it says in Jesus' own words chapter 17 of John, the Gospel of John, verse 15 through 21, I, Jesus says, don't ask you, that's the Father, to take them, the, my followers, out of the world. Why don't we just beam me up, Scotty, and get us out of here? So as you become a believer, poof, there's just a pile of clothes there. Oh, don't we wish that was the case? He said, I'm not asking your Father to take them out of this world, but I'm asking you to keep them from the evil one, to keep them from the love of the world, to keep them from the love of the cosmos that's in his domain. And he goes on to say in verse 16, that they are not of the world, even though as I am not of the world, sanctify them in your truth. Set them apart from the world system in your truth. And then he says, your word, Father, is truth. As you sent me, Jesus said, into the world, I'm sending them and you and me into the world. So we have to be in the world, but not of the world. And it says, for their sakes, I sanctify myself, Jesus said. I set myself apart for you and for me, and that they themselves also may be sanctified, set apart from the world system in truth. And he's saying, I don't ask just on these guys standing in front of me, these ones alone, but for those who will believe in me through their word. That's you. That's me. Verse 21, that we may all be one. One church, one body of Christ, one people of God, all children of God. Even as you, Father, are in me and I in you, that they also may be in us. So that the world, the cosmos, may believe and see that you sent me. It's a beautiful thing God is doing through the believers on the earth, even as Jesus has left and gave us his spirit. Therefore, we as believers have to obey the commands of Jesus, and we must listen to this command from God, do not love the world system which I saved you out of. Don't love it. You must hate the love of the world. You must hate the love of the world system underneath Satan's control. We must hate the love that God hates. But we have to be in the world still, shining his light into the darkness. And it may be a fine line. We talked about this morning in the 9 o'clock hour. There may be a fine line from being in it but not being of it. And that is the challenge. That's why you need the armor of God. Ephesians 6, you need it. You need the word. You need the spirit. You need wisdom from him. You need discernment from him. But we told our kids when they were little, if you play with matches, finish it, you will be burned. But even times as believers, we play with matches. C.S. Lewis said, enemy-occupied territory is what the world is. You know the term millennials use now? It's like, we're buying a house. It's our forever home. This is not your forever home, is it? J.I. Packer once said this regarding worldliness. Being of the world, not in it. We have to be light shining in it. But he said, being of the world, as it was talked about here in the scripture, means controlled by what preoccupies the world. And what preoccupies the world? A quest for pleasure, a quest for profit, a quest for position. It's idols. It's idols of the heart. And Jesus told us, I said, Matthew 6, verse 24, no one, you might think you're the first, but you're not. No one can serve two masters. He says, either he will hate one and love the other, or he will be devoted to one and despise the other. You can't do it. So don't play as a Christian with matches. I need to hear this. I need to see when other people's fall, when other people make mistakes, I need to gain wisdom from that to take heed lest I fall. And you're the same. So if you love God, you have an agape love for him because he first loved you, then you must hate what he hates, and you must hate the thing that he hates, which is the love of the world. Because that is competing with your love for God. So that's the command. Easy. Let's just go home. Just go do that. Well, let's move on. Number two in your outlines, which is verse 15b, there are those that are the cursed still. The cursed. There's a command, there's the cursed. 15b, John says, if anyone loves the world, the cosmos, the love of the Father is not in him. That is a very hard statement, isn't it? I believe this comes after talking about maturity and after talking about the different stages of maturity, because you may say, I'm just a child being tossed to and fro and I don't know all the word well enough and I've fallen into this, but you haven't matured enough and you need to repent and move on. This is not saying if you've ever loved something that was the love of the world, then you never were a believer. No, but if that's what you're known for, if that who is what other people know you for, if that's what everyone else in the world around you thinks of you, then you need to take heed of yourself, because you may not have the love of the Father in you. But for those of us who fail, this should be a little bit of a discipline, a little bit of a recorrection, a little bit of movement back. That's why we come here. I have size 15. I can step on toes. I step on my own toes. I step on your toes. We step on everyone's toes. The word steps on my toes, because we have to know, don't do this. Correct. It's like I knew of a pilot that they flew the 747 into the side of a mountain in fog because they thought they knew where they were as pilots, and the system was saying, pull up, and they turned it off and flew into the side of a mountain. And so we need to listen to this. I need to listen to this because we have to pull up. So if there's somebody that's known for that and that's who they are, it says the love of the Father is not in him. These ones are still cursed. They're born cursed. They're still cursed. And if they die that way, they're cursed forever. Never ending. Either Jesus becomes your curse or you're your own curse, and that curse is separated from God's holiness forever and ever. And this person defined here is cursed because why? They love the world system that's underneath Satan. They're still a son of disobedience. They're a child of wrath to come. Because they demonstrate by their love for the world that the love of God the Father is not in them. It's a sad commentary, isn't it? And so maybe you need to do some self-evaluation this morning for your own heart and mind. Look just one page over to chapter 3 of 1 John. 1 John chapter 3, verse 1 through 3. See how great of love the Father has bestowed on us. Where did this love of God, love for God, come from? He gave it to you. He put it on you if you're a believer, that we may be called children, technion, of God. And such we are. For this reason, the world does not know us. You're in the world, but you're not of the world. Because it did not know him. It doesn't know Jesus. Beloved, now we are technion of God. We're children of God, and it has not appeared yet what we will be when we are glorified. We know that when he appears, we're just going to be like him. We know we're going to be glorified like him, but what does that look like? We don't know. Because we'll see him as he is, and everyone who has this hope, the hope that we'll be like him one day, is fixed on him. So if you are in that situation this morning where you are in love for the world and you have no love of the Father and you're not saved, the answer is you have to fix your hope on the thing that makes you saved. And the thing that makes you saved is not the love for all this world system, it's a love for Jesus Christ the Savior. So if you don't have the love of God in you, then you have the love of the world in you. And some of us fall into that category sometimes. We're not known for it, but we slip up because believers forget. Believers let their guard down. And believers understand, I have the true knowledge of God and I have wisdom. But wisdom is only used if you apply it, or it's just knowledge. Knowledge applied is wisdom.
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12: accept it. The Word of God has been preached to you. The Holy Spirit, I know, is ministering to your heart right now. There are things that God says, you need to stop doing that. You're in rebellion mode. You need to come to obedience. You need to start listening to me instead of telling me what you want to do. All of us have that in our hearts called our conscience and the Holy Spirit. It's ministering to us because we're out of line. We have time. How awesome would it be if we just said, you know what? You're right. Wouldn't you love to hear that from your children? God wants to hear that from us. You know what, Dad? You were right. They don't do that, do they? They go, well, you got lucky. God is patient with sinners like us, but his patience should never be mistaken for his permission. He loves you enough to give you time, but he doesn't excuse the rebellion in your heart. I would that every one of us would just turn a corner and say, let us get right with God. How cool would it be if every one of us said, let's just obey God the rest of our lives? We all know it'd be awesome, yet we question it. We wrestle with it. The inner lawyer is starting to come up with a list of why we can't. Well, that would be unreasonable. I know what I want to do tomorrow, and it doesn't align with God's heart, so I'm just going to ask for repentance later. But listen, God sees every deception. And God knows your heart. He knows my heart. And God will have the final word at the end of it all. Let's live with that reality. God judges corruption, even in us. Empty promises of the world. I could have spent a whole morning preaching on that. In verses 10 to 19, he kind of shifts into this false narrative that's being set before your feet to go, there it is, have at it. Do you guys remember who Jiminy Cricket is? Oh, yeah. I mean, that whole story is written about an island of places where little boys go to have fun. It's meant to kind of illustrate, like, the lie, the society's lie, that you would buy into that, and you would go, and you would begin to feel like a little boy, and you'd entertain every pleasure and thought you have, and you'd receive all you want, and the whole time it's a place of death and capture, and you're not free at all. Peter describes false teachers as bold, as arrogant, greedy, unstable, and driven by their own appetites. In other words, they should be easy to spot if we're paying attention. They promise people something they cannot provide, and that's the definition of a counterfeit. Promising something it can't make good on. If you take a fake dollar bill to the bank, what will they do? They'll turn you around and say, that's worthless. You can't do anything with that paper. Right? Because it can't actually produce what it promises. And the world is full of corruption. In verse 19, he says, promising them freedom. This is what these false teachers do. While they themselves are slaves of corruption. This is still the message of the world. Follow every desire and you'll be free. Doesn't that sound great? I wish that were true. I would do it. I'd gladly go home and say, hey, hallelujah. But it's not true. It's a lie. It's a counterfeit. If you go pursue every desire, and some of us have tried, you go there and you just, for a season, you go, I end up being darker and deeper and less satisfied than when I began. Because satisfying every desire does not make you happy. It doesn't fill that hole in your soul that only Jesus can fill. All that stuff just brings more corruption. And we know it because we've tried it. We've tried it. We warn young people about this. Don't do this. You'll end up being soured out. It's like eating only candy for dinner, and you'll just have a sour stomach. But we have to teach this, right? Reject every boundary, and you'll be fulfilled. There's a wise saying. I repeat a lie. I didn't come up with it, but I repeat it. That way it makes me sound smart. Whenever you're in a field and you come up to a fence, before you knock it down, ask, why was it put there in the first place? That's kept me from knocking down a few fences prematurely. Why is this here? Maybe it's a guardrail of some sort that I actually need. I don't know yet. How about this one? Create your own truth and you will find yourself. That's asinine. I mean, it's funny. It's so bad, you know? But every one of us has tried to walk this out in some version. You don't need accountability. Just, if anybody, that man, stay away from the bummer people, right? They're just there to bite you at the heel. They're just jealous of you, whatever. Or maybe they're just trying to speak truth to you and you don't like it, you know? Everybody needs accountability. I need it, you need it. The Word of God will hold you accountable. You can have spirituality without surrender. I think when we run into people who are struggling with why I don't go to church anymore, a lot of times I think it's that category. I'm just going to go ahead and be judgy. I think that's what it is. A lot of people are like, oh, I love the church. I love what it gives me. I love what Jesus promises, but I can't go to church anymore because, you know, I just find this, I don't want to surrender all the things they ask me to do. I'm a busy person. You know, surrender means giving yourself up and replacing where you once sat on the throne of your life with Jesus. And if you can sit Jesus on the throne of your life and you not be on it, that's surrender. So whatever decisions are keeping you alienated from following God, it's probably because he's not sitting on the throne. You're trying to walk that out. The world's definition of freedom often produces another form of slavery. That's what Peter says. What begins as a choice, I'm just going to do it my way, becomes a pattern. And that pattern, what we call, becomes a habit. And then that habit eventually becomes your master. Just like that. You can do something for a while and I realize, like, oh my gosh, that's become a part of me. I don't have to think about it, I just do it. This is what happens when we are duped by other voices. And this is what Peter reminds us. For by what anyone is overcome, by this he is enslaved. That's what he said. So if anger controls you, you're not free. Sorry. You have a master. If lust controls you, you're not free. You have a master. That moment of boredom, frustration, you want titillation. Next thing you know, hey, take a moment. Satisfy your soul. But you're a slave to that. If you need approval from everybody else to feel part of something or to feel happy about yourself, you're not free. You're standing on the edge of everybody's opinion of you. That's not freedom. If money controls you, come on, church. We are so wealthy in this nation. I'm saying that to you because I have a hard time paying my bills too, but I am wealthy and so are you. I know I'm going to eat today, no problem. I'm going to run my air conditioner this afternoon. We're wealthy. We live at standards that the world has never known until this generation. But if money controls you, you're not free. If you can't be generous with your wealth, it's because you have a master there that isn't Jesus. If bitterness controls you, you're not free. And I'll tell you, I love that book, The Bait of Satan. All you got to do is get you offended by another Christian, and I'm out. Just offend me, and I can't handle it here anymore. I'm out of here. I leave. I won't go work at three, even though that's what the Bible tells me to do, Matthew 18. I'll just call them the problem, and I'll walk away feeling better about myself. If bitterness controls you, you're not free. You're tangled up in your own unforgiveness. The world calls it freedom when no one can tell you no. Jesus calls it freedom when sin can no longer control you. How about this? Freedom is found in Jesus. Amen? Thank you, Lord. That's what he finishes with. Thank you, Peter, for not leaving us in the dungeon, you know. Peter ends with a sobering warning about people who experience the influence of Christianity but return to corruption. In other words, you can walk into faith. You can walk into the Lord. You can be baptized and amen and get the church shirt. It says, I love Jesus. And then go back to your old sins. And then the work that God began in you is being delayed because we're rejecting the truth we profess to believe. And we all profess that at baptism. We say, amen, Lord, I love you. I choose to live my life for you. And in that moment, it's probably sincere, but the lack of character and the attraction of sin and the world's lies, we walk out of that back into a life of frailty. Spiritual strength is needed. Amen. Christian, we cannot walk in corruption and glorify God at the same time. We have to go, Lord, deal with my corruption. That's how I glorify you, is that I give you permission to come speak into my brokenness. Church, there's so many bad examples, but I just want to say, as the church, the body of Christ, you have to know that when you look around this room, You are in good company in this sense. We're all sinners who need Jesus today. You're in good company. Nobody here is finished being redeemed, finished being set apart for the Lord's work. No one here is finished being fully surrendered to the work of God. We're all being sanctified. That's the truth. The sanctification of God that God promised for us. And that while we still draw breath and we have the Holy Spirit and we are saved in Christ, we're a process of works. God's revealing daily His mercies. He's speaking over your life, new, fresh revelation. So you go, that's what I need to hear. 2 Timothy 3:16, that happened to be our verse a couple years ago, right? What is God's word for? Well, a lot of hard things are in there, right? Rebuking, correction, training in righteousness. This is what the word of God produces. It says, so that the man of God may be complete. We are in that space where God's renewing you daily. And we need the Holy Spirit. The Holy Spirit gives us discernment. So we're not trying to just make you look like a better person and be happier and look good and say nice things that sound really smart. That's not what we're after. We're after your heart, because that's what God's after. He's after reforming you from the inside. Not to make you look bad in front of the rest of us, but let's get real about where we're at. Let's let the Lord, Holy Spirit, minister that. No improvement. That's not our point. That's not the point of this, right? We need our internal heart to be transformed by the Lord. God's ministering that to you right now. I know there's people in here feeling a healthy dose of conviction because we are in the presence of the Lord's power through His Word and His Spirit. There has to be conviction if you're listening. I'm convicted. So when the Lord reveals things in us, we go, I need to do this. I need to grab hold of this. What if I actually chose to trust Jesus this year like I never did before? What would happen? What if I really said I'm building my life on Jesus Christ? I don't just call Him my Savior, I follow Him. What if that happened this year in your life? I know it's going to happen. You know what's going to happen. You're going to have the craziest, most wonderful year of your life. Of course, He's going to have to scrape the dross off, which is the impure things. He's got to purify you. But let me tell you, what remains as though is pure. The good stuff stays. The bad stuff goes. And we need that in our hearts. We need that in our relationships. We certainly need it in the church corporately. Knowing Christian language is not the same as knowing Christ. Being around the church is not the same as being transformed by the gospel. I wish you could just hang out here and that'd be enough. You know, I think they call it osmosis. My smart science people, is that true? Well, you just absorb the neighborly. Oh, I'm around Dave, he's so smart. I'm smart now. Oh, I'm around Josh, he's so good at boxing. I'm good at boxing. He's really good at boxing. I like to poke fun at Josh. He gives it back to me. God gives you a new nature when you come to Him, a new identity. Amen? And that identity pulls you out of the voices that are out there and puts you before the real voice of God. Now you have the Holy Spirit that indwells you as a person, and now you're not just you and your thoughts and your sin and your flesh and your passions. Now you have the divine God who spoke the world into existence, who raised Jesus from the dead. The Holy Spirit is in you, producing resurrection life. I don't know if we appreciate that enough. I know I don't. That same God is in you if you've believed in Jesus Christ. And the power that comes through that is discernment. I know the difference between the counterfeit and the truth. We shouldn't be seeking to do whatever we want. True freedom is not in that space. True freedom is found in following Jesus only. So through Christ, we're forgiven. We get that new identity. We get the Holy Spirit. And He says this in John 8. I love this passage here. Jesus said to the Jews who had believed Him, these are people like you and me. I heard it. I believed it. Yes, Lord. This is what He says to them. If you abide in My word, you are truly My disciples. What's the condition there? His word. We abide in it. This is, by the way, John's favorite word to use in his gospel. It means I remain. I'm steadfastly there. It's also a word for a house. It's like I'm coming into his house when I remain. I'm not outside in the cold. I'm with him in his place. You are truly my disciples, and you will know the truth. 2 Peter 2, discernment, knowing what God wants us to hear, and the truth will set you free. How do we find freedom? The word of God, submitted to God. That's what we're all after, I believe. So God is never going to let you stay and give you permission to stay enslaved. He's never going to do that. He wants you to be made free through his work. This is one of my favorite things about the book of Colossians, that he is supreme and he is sufficient. I love that. That's the book. That's the whole book, those two words. He is supreme. He is sufficient. What Jesus has done is so wonderful, it should make us worship him 24/7. He has given us freedom. So I want you to know how to test the voices that you follow. And I want to give you some very practical things here. Because you have to decide which voices you listen to in this world. What things shape your understanding? Remember, your eyes, the Bible says, are a window to your heart. So we have to be careful what we're seeing, what we're listening to. In other words, what are you devouring and consuming into your soul? Is it creating misunderstandings of God? Is it creating false narratives so you're further from the truth? Is it confusing freedom by doing what you want rather than following the word of God? Is it, hey, sexuality, we know that goes, all the craziness out there in that world. Or chase money, pursue money, that'll make you happy. Not. It'll be found through your spouse, your wife, your husband. They're the ones that will finally make you happy. Not. Identity, your purpose. This is all what this entire, new AI world is doing. It's writing algorithms to tickle your desires. Do you know that? It's just tickling that spot in your brain that goes, woo. They call them the dopamine drop. Scroll, scroll, scroll, drop, drop, drop. I'm feeling good. An hour goes by. This is where we live today. The voices are not slowing down. We have to be careful what we're listening to. So does this agree with Scripture? Does this honor the Lord? Does it lead me towards repentance and holiness? Does it produce fruit of the Spirit? Does it make me more faithful to Christ? Would mature believers confirm this teaching? There's so many things we can ask. But I want to give you four practices that I think will help you develop discernment. The first is know the Word. You recognize what is false by becoming deeply familiar with what is true. So know the Word of God. The second is test every message. Don't confuse charisma or even popularity. They have a church of 40,000 people. Good for them. God does not count seats. He weighs a church. A mighty church is just about where we are with God. That's what matters. How about emotional impact? Boy, I've listened to some people that make me cry and tear up and great storytellers. Test every message. Does this align with the Word of God? Third, back to Jesus' own teaching. Examine the fruit. Look beyond giftedness. Evaluate their character. Look at their marriage, their children, the accountability that's there. How do they conduct themselves? I think it's pretty obvious if we just pay attention. And lastly, and very importantly, listen to the Holy Spirit. You have the one who wrote the Word of God is in you. It doesn't mean we stop reading the Word of God. They work together in your heart to manage this. But ask the Spirit of truth to reveal compromise and guide you into biblical truth. Here's a personal challenge I'd like to lay at your feet today as we kind of get close here. What voice have I allowed to influence me more deeply than the Word of God? There's a competition for your heart right now, I guarantee you. It's time we name it and we tell it to leave. This is what I want for us. I want us to become a discerning church. Not just a few of us taking this seriously, but all of us. We are all the body of Christ. We all are members of that body. We can't be naive. We must be spirit-filled. We can't be undiscerning. We just don't see it, and we get duped by every new fad in the Christian faith. We have to become biblically found. What that means is that when things occur, when my mind has to go there, I search the Word of God to get to my answers. If we don't do that, you know what we become? Legalistic and harsh towards one another. We make it about, well, you should say this or shouldn't say that, or you should do this and not do that. The heart of God will soften as it becomes closer to Him. We want to keep Jesus at the center of this church. That means the gospel has to be breathed in our lives constantly. It's not an event in the past. It's every day. We have to keep Scripture as our authority. We can't say, yeah, I have a Bible. We have to read it, study it. We have to take notes. We have to journal. We have to study. We have to test spiritually the teachings that we're hearing, and carefully. We love to contend with the Word of God. We love it to have a robust discussion. We believe that the best version of theology comes out in community. As we all kind of say, this is what I'm seeing, and we talk it through, we work it through. There lies on the floor what wasn't cut off. It is the way we refine our theology. We help each other too. Our families need discernment. What's coming against your children right now, mom and dad and grandparents, is satanic. It's coming for your kids. If you don't know that, you need to prepare. And the way you prepare is you learn the Word of God. You listen to the Holy, you follow those four steps up there. Our children need discernment. How cool is it when our little kids come home and they go, this doesn't sound right. And you go, you're right. You don't know how you got there, but you're right. It's because you stood next to the real thing. And you know that's not good. That's not what would come out of the Lord's mouth. Our leaders need discernment. It just takes a bad cycle of leadership to ruin a church. We need discernment as an eldership. We need to constantly be humble. Oh, we can't go, hey, I know it all. I don't need to hear anything else. I'm good, Lord. No. Humility. Heart for the church. So let's remain rooted in Jesus Christ. Let's remain rooted in His Word. Jesus Christ still saves. Amen? Jesus Christ still delivers, and Jesus Christ still sets people free. That's the good news. And I want you to know that today, that being here today isn't just attending church. It's actually hearing an invitation to know Jesus and follow Him. If you hear anything today, anything at all, I want you to know Jesus invites you to come walk with Him today. If you've been saved, He calls you back. Maybe you've been away and you've done it on your own, or you're in your own way and you know it, then come back. But Jesus is here. He knows the truth. He can help you make sense of the voices that you're hearing. He can help you with your compromise. Follow Jesus. Let's pray. Lord Jesus, give us wisdom and discernment today. Teach us to recognize the voices that distort your truth. Guard our church from deception. Help us to not be a people of compromise, or even to be a people of spiritual pride. Fill us with your Holy Spirit and give us a deeper love for your word. Expose everything that has gained control over us and lead us into the freedom that comes only through Christ. Make us a faithful, discerning and courageous church in these last days. In Jesus' name, amen.
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How would you move several million people across a barren desert with enemies on every side? And how would you keep them healthy and fed there for 40 years? Yep, that's right, 40 years. Even with modern technology and wise planning, it would be a miracle. But just imagine this happening 3,500 years ago. Only God could do this. Only God could have provided for and protected those millions of people. And the only way he could have done it is through miracles, plain and simple. Welcome to Through the Bible. As we dive into Exodus chapter 16, we're going to discover more about the seven miracle experiences of the children of Israel as God met his people's needs in amazing ways. And what's really cool is that we'll all learn how these experiences correspond to our lives as Christians today, too. Before we begin, though, let's enjoy a couple of letters from friends on the Bible bus. First, we hear from John, who writes, I listened to Through the Bible many years ago when I was a letter carrier and listened on my mail route. I began a men's Bible study at my church and referred to Dr. McGee's notes and outlines. Somewhere along the way, I dropped off, but I recently decided to get on board. I am retired and listen on the app. God's Word has been a blessing to me, as now I can listen without being distracted. Well, it's great to hear from you, John. Congrats on that retirement. We're glad that you're back aboard with us. Here's one from Sue. My life changed so much after listening to Through the Bible. My husband and I are

0: almost finished with our five-year trip, and it has been an amazing ride. Everything is much clearer now. Dr. McGee has a way with words and a teaching style we truly love. We appreciate the way the Bible is broken down and explained. I could write so much more, but I just want to say thank you for the messages of hope and love. We're praying for the Bible bus ride to keep rolling and reaching the world. Well, that is so encouraging, Sue. Thank you so much. And stick around. The second journey is even sweeter. Now, as we pray together, let's ask that we'd each hear our Savior's voice as we study His Word. Father, would you open our eyes of understanding as we study, and then give us a glimpse of you at work in our lives, and then make us grateful, faithful people. We look forward to hearing from you, Lord. In Jesus' name, amen. Turn to Exodus 16 as we go through the Bible with Dr. J. Vernon McGee.
1: We're now looking at the experiences of the nation Israel as they left the land of Egypt, crossed the Red Sea, and came to Mount Sinai. There are seven recorded experiences that they had, and those experiences correspond to Christian experience. Now, last time we saw that they went through the wilderness of Shur. They sang the song of Moses, but they had 3 days without water. And then when they did come to water, it was marrow, it was bitter water. And then after it was made sweet by putting a tree into it, and it's only the cross of Christ can make the bitter experiences of this life sweet and acceptable. Then we come to Elam, and that's fruitful Christian experience. 12 wells of water, palm trees in abundance. That is the thing God will bring his own to. Now we come here in chapter 16 to the wilderness of Zin. And here we have the manna and the quail. And we find that Christ is the bread of life. But now let me begin to read into this chapter here. And we're going to say something today about manna. They took their journey from Elam, and all the congregation of the children of Israel came into the wilderness of Zin, which is between Elam and Sinai, on the 15th day of the second month after their departing out of the land of Egypt. And the whole congregation of the children of Israel murmured against Moses and Aaron in the wilderness. Now, they haven't been out there but about 2.5 months since they left Egypt. And they started murmuring when they came to the Red Sea. But when they crossed over as they did, they sang the song of Moses. But it wasn't long now until they began to murmur. And you find they're going to sing the desert blues. Our commonplace word for it today is they griped. And I tell you, they were a bunch of gripers. Now will you listen? The children of Israel said unto them, "Would to God we had died by the hand of the Lord in the land of Egypt, when we sat by the flesh pots, and when we did eat bread to the full, for ye have brought us forth into this wilderness to kill the whole assembly with hunger." Now, they don't mean a word of that, but they're griping. They wanted out of Egypt. They wanted to be delivered. But now that they've come out of Egypt, and they've come out into that wilderness, and they've run short of water, it's not plentiful, and they've run short now of food, and they began to complain. And they remember those flesh pots down there in Egypt, how it was. How many folk have been saved out of sin? And you have wanted to go back, haven't you? I know that there are a great many that have had that temptation. A man told me in Nashville, he said, "I was a bootlegger, and I drank heavy." And he said, "Then I was converted." And he said, "I knew where every bootlegging joint in Nashville was." And he says, "The first few months of my conversion, I wouldn't dare go by one of those places because I knew I'd go in." And he said, "I look back at those old flesh pots." But he said, "Thank God today I hate them." And there came a day and these people hated those flesh pots of Egypt. Now will you notice verse 4? "Then said the Lord unto Moses, Behold, I will rain bread from heaven for you, and the people shall go out and gather a certain rate every day, that I may prove them whether they will walk in my law or not." God said, "I'll take care of them. They're not going to starve to death. I'm going to lead them through the wilderness. And it shall come to pass that on the sixth day they shall prepare that which they bring in, and it shall be twice as much as they gather daily. And Moses and Aaron said unto all the children of Israel, at even, then ye shall know that the Lord hath brought you out from the land of Egypt. And in the morning, now notice this is verse 7 now, chapter 16. And in the morning, then ye shall see the glory of the Lord, for that he heareth your murmurings against the Lord, and what are we that ye murmur against us? Moses and Aaron said, why do you murmur against us? We're just human. We can't do anything. We can't provide for you. And God has heard your murmurings. And you will find out that the glory of God, friends, every time they murmured, the glory of God appeared. That reveals the fact that God doesn't like griping Christians today either. How many people that are Christians and all you hear from them is a continual griping? They're complaining, fault-finding. We have people in the church. I know today a half a dozen preachers who have ulcers. And they have ulcers because they've got a few board members or the president of a missionary society or a choir director or somebody in a church that is nothing in the world but a murmurer, a griper, a complainer, a fault finder. And may I say this to you very candidly, God doesn't like it, friends. If you have to murmur and complain and gripe in the church, get out and go somewhere else and give somebody else the ulcer where you go, because you'll take ulcers wherever you go. There are a lot of folk like that today. And God made it very clear here he didn't like it. Now I read on in verse 8. And Moses said, this shall be when the Lord shall give you in the evening flesh to eat, and in the morning bread to the full, for that the Lord heareth your murmurings, which ye murmur against him. And what are we? Your murmurings are not against us, but against the Lord. And friends, you ought to be very careful when you begin to gripe about things in the church. Are you really griping about that you don't like the way the preacher does? He's not as friendly as he should be, didn't shake hands with you last time, hadn't been around to visit you, and you were murmuring about it. Really, isn't the reason that you're against him is because he teaches the Word of God and he represents God in your church? You're really murmuring, aren't you, against God? And may I say that sometimes we preachers murmur too. And maybe that for the same reason, we better be careful we're not murmuring against God. This is one thing that God just somehow or another doesn't like. And Moses spake unto Aaron, say unto all the congregation of the children of Israel, come near before the Lord, for he hath heard your murmurings. It came to pass, as Aaron spake unto the whole congregation of the children of Israel, that they looked toward the wilderness, and behold, the glory of the Lord appeared in the cloud. And the Lord spake unto Moses, saying, I have heard the murmurings of the children of Israel. Speak unto them, saying, at even ye shall eat flesh, and in the morning ye shall be filled with bread, and ye shall know that I am the Lord your God. And it came to pass that at even the quails came up and covered the camp, and in the morning the dew lay round about the house. Now, God gave them quail to eat, and quail on toast, or quail on manna, was mighty good eating, friends. Now, let me read at verse 14, because manna is that which was their sustenance when they went through the wilderness. Verse 14, and when the dew that lay was gone up, behold, upon the face of the wilderness, there lay a small round thing, as small as the hoar frost on the ground. And when the children of Israel saw it, they said one to another, it's manna, for they knew not what it was. And Moses said unto them, this is the bread which the Lord hath given you to eat. This is the thing which the Lord hath commanded. Gather of it every man according to his eating, and so on. Now we find that they were to gather it, but just enough for the day, because God would supply it every day. But of course, before the Sabbath day, they would get enough for the Sabbath, but it would not appear then. And verse 20, notwithstanding, they hearken not unto Moses, But some of them left of it until the morning. It bred worms and stank, and Moses was wroth or angry with them. And they gathered it every morning, every man according to his eating, and when the sun waxed hot, it melted. It was to be gathered every morning, and each man was to gather it. You see, this was to be a personal experience. Now, this speaks of Christ as the bread of life. And before we go any farther, I think we should establish that. Because over in the 6th chapter of the Gospel of John, the Lord Jesus said, beginning at verse 32, "Then Jesus said unto them, Verily, verily, I say unto you, Moses gave you not that bread from heaven, but my Father giveth you the true bread from heaven. For the bread of God is he which cometh down from heaven and giveth life unto the world." Who is the true bread? Well, manna is that which represents Christ as the bread of life who came down from heaven to give his life for the world. This does not represent him as the one we're to feed on daily, but it does represent him as being the one that gives us life and gives us sustenance. And the very interesting thing is, we'll find when they got to the book of Numbers, that during the 40 years that their feet did not swell. That's interesting to note. A doctor, a medical missionary in the Philippine Islands, told me, he says, the foot swells in Beriberi out in the Orient because people have only one diet. And he says that caused foot swelling. The very interesting thing is that the manna had all the vitamins in it. Their foot didn't swell going through the wilderness. It was all that they needed. It was adequate to meet all their needs. Now, again, I want to follow down in this and just lift out that which is important as it relates to the manna. And we are told, I'll begin reading at verse 25, "And Moses said, Eat that today, for today is a Sabbath unto the Lord. Today ye shall not find it in the field. 6 days ye shall gather it. But on the seventh day, which is the Sabbath, in it there shall be none." Now, the Sabbath day, you see, was given to them before it was given in the commandments, before it became a law to them. Verse 31, "And the house of Israel called the name thereof manna, and it was like coriander seed, white, and the taste of it was like wafers made with honey." How would you describe manna? Well, may I say to you, I do not know exactly how to explain it. I think it was a wonderful food. It contained all the vitamins. I think that it tasted like about anything you wanted it to taste like. I think it was a very exciting food, no question about that. And do you know that it was manna that started the mixed multitude complaining? I want to turn over to an incident in the 11th chapter of Numbers, which we need to look at here to properly understand manna. I read it beginning verse 4 of the 11th chapter of Numbers. "And the mixed multitude that was among them fell a-lusting. And the children of Israel also wept again and said, Who shall give us flesh to eat? We remember the fish which we did eat in Egypt freely, the cucumbers, and the melons, and the leeks, and the onions, and the garlic." This, my friend, is what they missed in the land of Egypt. And everything they missed here was that which grew on the ground or under the ground. And they were all condiments. None of them had real nourishment in it, like the cucumbers, the melons, the leeks, the onions, and the garlic. And believe me, friend, when you eat all these things, you certainly are not very attractive. Someone has said an apple a day keeps the doctor away, but an onion a day keeps everybody away. This is something made them very unattractive, not very appealing. These are the things that the people of the world eat, and they do not satisfy. You can see that it's nothing in the world but condiments. And the mixed multitude, they remembered what they had in Egypt, and they wanted that food. And notice verse 6, "But now our soul is dried away. There's nothing at all beside this manna before our eyes." They said, "Why, there's nothing to eat but manna." And every time they complained about it, and here is the second description that's given of it, is here in verse 7, and this is what we were after. And the manna was as coriander seed, and the color thereof is the color of bdellium. It's as if God is saying here, or the Spirit of God is saying, look, this is what the people despise. They got tired of eating fried chicken and ice cream and angel food cake. Well, that's what the manna was, all wrapped up in one. And notice, it wasn't a monotonous food. Notice this here, verse 8. And the people went about and gathered it. Now notice what they could do. They ground it in mills, or beat it in a mortar, or baked it in pans, and made cakes of it, and the taste of it was as the taste of fresh oil. Now, friends, manna wasn't monotonous. They could fix it every way that was imaginable. They could grind it up. They could beat it in a mortar. They could bake it in pans. Why, they could make a casserole of it. Oh, I think that there must have been out in that day Mother Moses' cookbook, 1,001 recipes and different ways to fix manna. My, it wasn't monotonous at all. And this is what the children of Israel despised and complained. And this is what God gave them to eat on the wilderness march. Now, I'm turning back now to the 16th chapter of the book of Exodus and reading at verse 31. And the house of Israel called the name thereof manna. You know why they called it manna? What is it? And the question is today, who is he? And whom do men say that I, the Son of Man, is? He's the manna that came down from heaven to give life to the world. And that's the way God gave life to these people on the wilderness march. It was like coriander seed, white, and the taste of it was like wafers made with honey. It must have been delicious, but they got tired of it. It was monotonous to them, and they longed for those flesh pots down in the land of Egypt. My, how they went back to that. That is the story, I'm afraid, of some people that have been converted, and they have been delivered out of the land of Egypt, but they every now and then make a side trip back to get the leeks, the onions, and the garlic of the land of Egypt. There are Christians today that need to make a break in their life. Friends, you can't go on living like the world. You can't go on eating the food of Egypt and living on the things of Egypt and be serviceable for God and to live for God and have the peace of God in your heart. There must be a break with Egypt, and there must be a living on the true manna that came down from heaven, even the Lord Jesus Christ. Now, verse 32, and Moses said, this is the thing which the Lord commandeth. Fill an omer of it to be kept for your generations, that they may see the bread wherewith I have fed you in the wilderness, when I brought you forth from the land of Egypt. And Moses said unto Aaron, take a pot, put an omer full of manna therein, and lay it up before the Lord to be kept for your generations. And by the way, friends, a pot of manna was put in the ark. We'll be coming in the last part of Exodus to the building of the tabernacle. And in the ark, there was placed three things: Aaron's rod that budded, the manna, and also the Ten Commandments. The law speaks of the fact that he alone kept the law, that he has fulfilled it for you and me. And the second thing is, the manna speaks of his death for us, that he has provided a spiritual food for us. And Aaron's rod that budded speaks of his resurrection. And over that was the mercy seat. The blood was put on the mercy seat. He alone was able to meet the demands of God. And he alone is able to save. And he saves because the blood has been shed, and God's prepared now to extend mercy to sinner man. Now we read, and the children of Israel did eat manna 40 years until they came to a land inhabited. They did eat manna until they came into the borders of the land of Canaan. Now, an omer is the tenth part of an ephah, and that's practically meaningless to me because all it does is give the daily rations that each one had. The important thing, I think, for us is that for 40 years they ate it. Now, when they came into the promised land, you will find that the manna ceased and they ate the old corn of the land. And again, they complained about the old corn when they got there. Because after all, manna really was an exciting food. It was exotic food. But old corn is not so exciting. The very interesting thing is there are great many people that live on experience. They've been saved, converted. They've been to the cross. It speaks of the death of Christ. And they just keep talking about their experience, their experience. And you hear these that just give their testimony. And that's all they have to give is a testimony. They never get to eat the old corn. In other words, they don't like Bible study because, after all, it's just old corn. And that's what this is that we're having here. I'm sorry to have to say it, but we just have old corn here, and every now and then I do dish out a little corn, and I mean it's really corny. But the Word of God, friends, is old corn, and that's what God wants to feed us on today. But if you haven't had a taste of manna yet, I'd suggest you come to Christ and taste of the manna. He says, taste of the Lord and see that he is good. He says, I'm the bread of life that came down from heaven to give my life for the world. Now we come in the next chapter here, chapter 17. We are going to see them as they continue on the wilderness march here. And as they continue on, we see they come to the rock that was smitten. And we're going to take that up next time. And again, remember, all of these things happened unto them for examples unto us, upon whom the ends of the ages have come. So until next time, may God bless you richly, my beloved.
0: 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In Canada, Box 25325, London, Ontario, N6C6B1. I'm Steve Schwetz, and as always, I'm going to meet you back here next time as the Bible bus rolls along.

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5: Well, good morning. My name is Matthew. Today is the day the Lord has made. Let's rejoice and be glad in it. Would you pray with me? 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May your kingdom come. May your will be done on earth as it is in heaven. Give us this day our daily bread. Forgive us of our sins as we forgive those who sin against us. Lead us not into temptation, but deliver us from evil. For yours is the kingdom and the power and the glory forever and ever. 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
8: You know, if you look through the Bible, you'll find a wealth, pardon the pun, of information about money in the Bible. I know there's some of you who are saying, wait a minute, shouldn't you be talking about something more spiritual like the Holy Spirit or sanctification? Why are we talking so much about money? You know the reason we talk so much about money? Is because the Bible talks so much about money.
9: Welcome to Pathway to Victory with author and pastor Dr. Robert Jeffress. car payments, a mortgage, keeping the lights on and the refrigerator stocked. 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So what is the solution? Today on Pathway to Victory, Dr. Robert Jeffress shares Solomon's wisdom for managing finances on a tight budget. But first, let's take a moment to hear some important ministry updates.
8: Thanks, David, and welcome again to Pathway to Victory. I'm convinced that the best vacations are the ones in which I leave margin for spiritual enrichment. In fact, I'd argue that it's one of the healthiest things you can do for your soul. So imagine spending 10 days tracing the actual footsteps of the Apostle Paul, walking the ancient streets of Ephesus and Thessaloniki, surrounded by a group of like-minded friends who love God's Word as much as you do. That's exactly what we're doing May 14th through the 23rd, 2027, on the Pathway to Victory Journeys of Paul Mediterranean Cruise. We've planned the perfect balance of meaningful exploration and genuine rest. All the details are at ptv.org. This year, Pathway to Victory is celebrating 30 years of ministry. And to mark the occasion, I've written a brand new book for you. It's called Seven Lessons from My 70 Years. This is really more of a personal journal than a traditional book. And here's one of the major lessons that runs right through its pages. The secret to a truly fulfilling life is aligning your priorities with God's. When His purposes become our purposes, everything else finds its proper place, including our money. That's what our message is about today. I'll send you a copy of my book when you give a special 30th anniversary gift to support the ministry of Pathway to Victory. I'll say more later. But right now, it's time to start the message. I titled today's sermon, The ABCs to Be Financially Free.
10: Vicki Robbins and Joe Dominguez wrote a best-selling book a few years ago entitled Your Money or Your Life. And in the book, they recounted their own personal story of how they decided to get out of the rat race, to quit their jobs, and live on $6,000 a year of investment income so that they could pursue their real passion of participating in charitable work. They wanted to be free from having to earn a living so that they could give themselves to volunteer service. Now, it's not a Christian book per se, but there's a compelling message in that book for every Christian. The fact is, there are many Christians who are working at jobs they cannot stand to buy things they do not need in order to impress people they really don't like. Maybe you're one of those people. Notice today I have what I call the ABCs to be financially free. Here are the four principles for creating margin in your life. The A stands for adjust your spending below your income. If you want to have margin, first of all, adjust your spending below your income. Now, the B in this outline stands for be careful of debt. Be careful of debt. Are you borrowing too much money? Are you enslaved to debt? How do you know if you are? Well, one way is to do a calculation. Many financial consultants say that we should spend no more than 30 to 35% of our income every month on all of our debt, house payments, car payments, credit card payment. If you are spending more than 30 to 35%, you may be in trouble. Here's the basic problem, ladies and gentlemen, with debt. Debt allows us to artificially live beyond our means. And debt erases any financial margin that we have. Number three, how do you create financial margin in your life? The C stands for consistently save part of your income. Remember Proverbs chapter 6, verses 6 through 8? Solomon said, go to the ant, O sluggard. Observe her ways and be wise, which having no chief, officer, or ruler, prepares her food in summer and then gathers her provision in the harvest. Even an ant understands that the harvest it enjoys in the summertime, the bountiful food won't last forever, so it sets aside some of the food in the summer and in the fall to prepare for the wintertime where there is no food. And the same thing is true for us. If we're wise, we're going to set aside some of our income for future needs. How much income should we set aside? Some financial planners say that we ought to set aside at least 10 to 15% of our income for our retirement needs. And then more than that to set aside for emergencies, college educations, and other big ticket items. How much money you set aside really isn't our call to make. But I want to give you three words that will help you in your saving, and three words that will help you understand the benefits of saving. And by the way, there are a lot of you right now listening who are young adults, you know, those in midlife and senior adults. It's not too late for you, but it's going to be harder for you to create margin in your life. But if you're a young adult listening to this message right now, write this down. Parents, grandparents, write it down for your children and your grandchildren. Three important words. Number one, immediacy. Immediacy. The best time to begin saving money is now. Because as we're going to see in a moment, smaller amounts of money saved early in life are much more valuable than large amounts of money saved later in life, all because of the magic of compound interest. Let me illustrate that for you. Let's say there are two people, Dick and Jane. Remember Dick and Jane from the first grade? Yeah. We're bringing them back. Dick and Jane, they've grown up now. And they both go to work for the Acme Corporation on the very same day, Dick and Jane. Jane goes in to see the HR person on her first day of the job, and the HR person says, "Now, Jane, we have a 401k plan here. And if you invest some of your money, it'll help prepare for the future." And so Jane says, "Well, that sounds like a good idea to me." And so she signs up to put $1,250 a year into her 401k plan. $1,250 a year. She does that every year for 8 years. After 8 years of working for the Acme Corporation, she decides to retire and become a full-time homemaker. But she also decides to leave the money she has accumulated over those 8 years into that 401k plan. And for the next 22 years, she doesn't touch it. She doesn't add anything to it. Now, that's Jane. Now, Dick goes to work on the same day as Jane did. And the HR person tells him about the 401k plan. But Dick says, "You know I need to do that. I should do that. But I've got so many family responsibilities and expenses right now. I just can't afford to do that right now." So for the first 8 years of his life and working life at Acme, he doesn't contribute a penny to his 401k plan. But after the first 8 years, he hears a message just like this. He gets convicted. He says, "You know, I really ought to do this. I need to take advantage of this." And so he starts contributing to his 401k plan, and he does so for the next 22 years. Okay, at the end of the 30 years, who's going to end up with more money? Is it going to be Jane, who invested $1,250 a year for 8 years? That's a total of $10,000, and then never added a penny to it. Or is it going to be Dick, who invested $1,250 a year for 22 years? That's $27,000. Who's going to have the most money at the end of 30 years? At 8% interest, do you realize Jane is going to have more money than Dick? She will have accumulated $74,000. Dick will have accumulated $71,000. You say, how is that possible? One person only saves for 8 years. One person saves for 22 years. It's what John D. Rockefeller called the eighth wonder of the world, compound interest. Money is more efficient saved early in life, even if for a shorter amount of time, than a large amount of money saved later in life. Immediacy. Secondly, the word consistency. Now, this is a key word, consistency. Again, a small amount of money regularly saved over a long period of time can do wondrous things. You know, most people don't want to think about saving because they don't want to deprive themselves. They think if they save money, they're depriving themselves of current enjoyment of life. But listen, you don't have to be an Ebenezer Scrooge to have financial margin in life. Let me give this illustration. And again, I hope you young adults will especially listen to this, and parents and grandparents, tell your kids and grandkids. Let's imagine someone has just graduated from school. They're just beginning their work life. They are 22 years old, 22-year-old young adult. And let's imagine this 22-year-old young adult starts investing $100 a month in a mutual fund. That's what he can afford, $100 a month. And he invests $100 a month, never increases it at all. $100 a month, he invests it in a mutual fund. And let's say the mutual fund earns 12% a year. Did you know by age 72, do you know how much money he will have accumulated? $100 a month, never increases it, by age 72, that person will have accumulated $3.9 million. $3.9 million. And if he puts it in a Roth IRA, he can have that money tax-free. In other words, for the price of a Starbucks every day, this person can retire a multimillionaire. Now, my daughter Dorothy's sitting right on the front row. She's going to be 22 in December. Dorothy, that would be a great plan for you to take care of your parents in their old age. That would be our financial measure of success there, is having you do that. Now, I know some of you, you're going to write me, some of you financial people, oh, 12%, that's too high. That's too high. Nobody's earning 12%. Well, people did in the 90s. It's true today they're not earning 12%. Okay, make it 10% or 9%. You can still have multiple millions of dollars by saving a small amount of money over a long period of time. That's what we're talking about here, the word consistency. Thirdly, the word diversity. The third key in saving money is to diversify your savings. Mark Twain said, put all of your eggs in one basket and watch the basket. But Solomon says, no, that is a prescription for financial disaster. Instead, listen to what he says in Ecclesiastes 11, verse 2. Divide your portion to 7 or even to 8, for you do not know what misfortune may occur on the earth. Don't put all of your money in stocks. Don't put all of your money in bonds. Don't put it all in real estate. Diversify, because you really don't know what the future holds. Have a balanced investment so that you can take advantage of some things that are up while other things are down. Diversity. How do you create financial margin in your life? Adjust your spending below your income. B, be careful of debt. C, consistently save a portion of your income. D, the final and an important principle, devote a portion of your income to God. Devote a portion of your income to God. Solomon offered another piece of financial counsel that is overlooked by so many people and so many Christians, and explains why so many Christians have trouble with their finances. Listen to Proverbs 3, verses 9 to 10. Honor the Lord from your wealth and from the first of all of your produce, so that your barns will be filled with plenty and your vats will be overcome with new wine. Now hear me this morning. These verses are not a blanket promise that if you give to God, you will automatically be financially wealthy. If that were the case, if giving to God ensured and promised that you would always 100% of the time be financially successful, then giving would not be a matter of making an offering. It would be making a wise investment, wouldn't it? Nevertheless, as you look through the whole counsel of God on this subject of giving, you find that more often than not, God promises to bless those who give and to judge those who withhold from him. In fact, not to give what belongs to God, God calls robbery. To not give what belongs to him is tantamount to robbing God. Turn over to Malachi chapter 3 for a moment. Malachi chapter 3, or some people call it Malachi. Malachi chapter 3. Remember the situation here? The Israelites were not giving God what belonged to him. They had all kinds of reasons. They said, God, we just can't afford to give. We're these impoverished agricultural people. We don't have the money to give. I mean, after all, after we subtract our mortgage payment and our TV cable bill and our Chariot monthly payments, we just don't have any margin left. So what were they doing? They were using what belonged to God to pay for their monthly expenses. They said, God, we cannot afford to give. And God said, you can't afford not to give. Look at what he said in Malachi 3, beginning with verse 8. Will a man rob God? Literally, will a man stick a revolver in the face of God and say, stick him up? Would you say that to God? Would you ever think of doing that to God? Sticking a gun in the face of God and saying, give me everything you have. Notice what he says. God said, but you're robbing me. But you say, well, how have we robbed you, God? God answers, in tithes and offerings. For you are cursed with a curse, for you are robbing me, the whole nation of you. What's the answer? to make sure you're not robbing God? Bring the whole tithe into the storehouse so that there may be food in my house. And test me now in this, says the Lord of hosts. It's one of the few times we're ever told to test God in the Bible. But God says, you can test me in this. If you'll bring the whole tithe into the storehouse, test me and see if I will not open for you the windows of heaven and pour out for you a blessing until it overflows. That's the positive promise. But notice there's a negative promise here too in verse 11. Then I will rebuke the devourer for you so that it may not destroy the fruits of the ground. Nor will your vine in the field cast its grapes, says the Lord of hosts. The positive promise is this. God said, Israelites, if you will give 10% of what you have to me, I will bless the 90% above anything you can imagine. But if you rob me of the 10% that belongs to me, I will allow the devourer to consume 90% and more of what you have. I've heard so many Christians through the years give a testimony like this. They've said, you know, for years we were disobedient to God in this area of tithing. We did not give what belonged to God. We felt like the way we could have some padding, some margin in our finances was not to give. And yet they said, whatever margin we had through not giving to God, it was amazing every month how it got eaten up by unexpected car repair bills or medical emergencies or other things that we had not planned for. But when we started obeying God in this area, God blessed us beyond anything we could have imagined. Many of you have that testimony as well. That's what the Word of God is saying here. Remember, we're talking about how to have margin in your finances, how to have that buffer zone. Nothing will eat up that buffer zone, shrink it, and eliminate it. Anything more than robbing God. Robbing God will eliminate margin in your life. So what is the answer here? Well, again, he tells us, look at verse 10. Bring the whole tithe. Where? Into the storehouse. Now, when Malachi said that to the Israelites, they didn't say storehouse. What's the storehouse? They all knew what the storehouse was. The storehouse was the temple. The tithe belonged in the temple of God. Bring the whole tithe into the storehouse. Now, the question is, where's the storehouse today? We don't have a temple. Where is the storehouse today? Let me give you a hint. The storehouse is not the Red Cross. It's not Habitat for Humanity. It's not Campus Crusade for Christ. Those are all wonderful organizations, and they're certainly worthy of support, but the tithe doesn't belong to them or any organization like them. You see, it's the local church that has been uniquely created by God, and it's the local church that has been uniquely commissioned by God to fulfill the Great Commission. Every other organization in the world, I don't care how wonderful it is, it's a man-made organization, every one of them. Every Christian organization is a man-made organization except the local church. God designed the church. God commissioned the church to be his agent for spreading the word of God throughout the world. I'm not saying you don't give to those other things, but what I'm saying is the primary focus of our giving is to be the storehouse. And in the New Testament, that storehouse is the local church. Bring the whole tithe into the storehouse, says the Lord of hosts. The way we create financial margin is by obeying God in every area of our finances. Truly, Solomon was right when he said in Proverbs 10, verse 15, the rich man's wealth is his fortress, the ruin of the poor is their poverty. Financial margin in your life does give you the freedom to do what's right. It gives you the security of preparing for your future needs. It gives you the joy of supporting God's work. However, the benefits of margin are limited to this life and this life alone. You see, there's one contingency margin cannot protect you against: your death. You realize that? Doesn't matter how much you accumulate, it all ends at your death. Solomon understood that. In Ecclesiastes 5, verses 15 and 16, he said, people who live only for wealth come to the end of their lives as naked and empty-handed as on the day they were born. You're going to be as naked the day you die as the day you were born. Isn't that a sobering thought? You know what he's saying? He said, just as you came into this world with nothing, you leave with nothing. He goes on to say in verse 16, and this too is a very serious problem. As people come into the world, so they depart. All their hard work is for nothing. They have been working for the wind, and everything will be swept away. Jesus told a great story to illustrate that truth in Luke 12. We read it this morning. Remember, it was a story about a very wealthy man. He had spent his life accumulating margin, a buffer zone in his finances, and he had succeeded beyond his wildest imagination. He had so much extra, he didn't know what to do with it. His barns were overflowing with grain. His kids' education was fully funded. His 401k plan was maxed out. And he still didn't know what to do with all of his money. In fact, one night he lay awake just saying, what in the world am I going to do with all this excess? And he started making his plans. I'll do this. I think I'll do this. I'll do this. And then God came to him and said, you fool. Tonight, your soul is required of you. That phrase in Greek literally means your loan is due. Tonight, your soul is required of you. Tonight, you're going to die. And who now is going to own what you've spent your life accumulating? And then Jesus added this application in Luke 12, 21. So is the man who lays up treasure for himself and is not rich toward God. Listen to me, ladies and gentlemen. The value of margin ceases at the cemetery. From that moment throughout eternity, only your relationship with Jesus Christ matters. Because the truth is, only Jesus Christ can provide you lasting freedom, lasting security, and lasting joy.
7: All our striving for financial freedom and liberation from the relentless pressure that money can bring, it ends at the cemetery. And there's nothing more important than settling our account with God while there's still time. This is one of the many lessons that drove me to write my brand new book. It was inspired by a significant milestone in my life. I've called this book, Seven Lessons from My 70 Years. You see, turning 70 has a way of clarifying what truly matters. It reminds you that our days are numbered and that the account we most need to settle is the one we have with God. In its pages, I open up about the lessons that have shaped me, drawn straight from Scripture and from a lifetime of walking with Christ. It reads more like a journal than a book, and it's the perfect thing to pass along to a child or grandchild you love. I'd be glad to send you a copy when you give a special 30th anniversary gift. Then, as we conclude today, let me say thank you for your confidence in us. 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And now I can receive the truth. She concluded by saying, thank you. 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
2: 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Let's look at Philippians 2, 1 through 2. 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My name is Matthew here on 710 AM and 105.7 FM, The Word. Thanks so much for joining us, taking time out of your busy day to listen and absorb the many ministries we have on our radio station. We pray that it produces good fruit in your life, that you can be salt and light to your coworkers, your friends and family, your neighbors, maybe your classmates, that God just opens doors and that you are filled with wisdom and discernment in any decisions that you're facing today, and that all that fear, worry, anxiety, stress is replaced with peace that surpasses all understanding.
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0: Does it surprise you that demons in Scripture demonstrate a solid understanding of the Bible? Scripture makes it clear they actually believe in Jesus. So how is their belief different than ours? We'll find out today on Truth for Life. Alistair Begg is teaching from Mark chapter 1, beginning with verse 21.
1: I don't know if you've ever experienced anything like this, but if you have, then you will remember it. Here he is. He has begun to teach, and all of a sudden, a man in the synagogue who was possessed by an evil spirit started to shout out right in the middle of the event. And it's possible that he did this all the time, and that the authorities in the synagogue didn't know what to do with him. It's possible that that was the case, and that the authorities used to come down the aisle and say, excuse, if you could just be quiet, please, it would be a tremendous help to all of us. Just maybe go outside for a little while or so on. I don't know, but if we assume that this interruption, that this confrontation was a unique event, you've got to imagine that the effect was quite unbelievable. In other words, they routinely come along, routinely somebody preaches, eventually they stop and they all go away, but not on this occasion. All of a sudden, this fellow stands up. Notice that this individual is described as being possessed, verse 23, of an evil spirit or an unclean spirit, akatharto. Verse 26, the evil spirit shook the man violently. Verse 27, he even gives orders to evil spirits and they obey him. Now notice, evil, evil, evil versus who are you?

0: the Holy One of God. So the confrontation here is between the dramatic kingly rule of the absolute purity of God manifest in Jesus and the powers of darkness whom Jesus has already confronted in the temptation in the wilderness. He has come out of that victorious. Satan has left him waiting for a more opportune time, presumably the temptation in the Garden of Gethsemane. But it would be ridiculous to assume that the king, in all of his absolute holiness, could move within the precincts of absolute demonic activity and there not be a confrontation. Now, this shouldn't surprise us as readers of Mark's gospel, because Jesus has come, as Mark has told us, and the inauguration of his kingdom brings with it the invasion of the kingdom of darkness and ultimately the destruction of the kingdom of darkness. You have to go all the way to the last book in the Bible to see the story given there in dramatic pictorial form, defining for us the end that is in view, an end that is not in doubt, but an end that is coming. And in the meantime, the activity of Christ's kingly rule is confronted and confronts again and again the powers of darkness. Now, this is a good moment to give you one cross-reference. And the cross-reference is 1 John chapter 3 and the second half of verse 8. And I suggest you do look at it so that you know that it is actually there. Jesus, as the Holy One of God, as the Righteous One, is the one in whom the righteous live, and the distinguishing feature of being in Christ, who is holy and righteous, is that we are no longer in the province we once were. We belonged to the kingdom of darkness, now we belong to the kingdom of light. Verse 8, he who does what is sinful is of the devil. In other words, he who just engages his life governed by, framed by, motivated by the sinful activities of his earthbound existence indicates unequivocally that if you want to take it back to its source, you go right back to the devil. Because the devil has been sinning from the beginning. That's what the devil does. The devil just sins all the time. The devil lies about God. The devil is a murderer. The devil brings people down. The devil destroys. So whenever you find somebody who's on the side of destruction, on the side of evil, on the side of death, in all of these things, then you can be sure, says John, that this person is of the devil. Now here comes our quote, second half of verse 8. The reason the Son of God appeared was to destroy the devil's work. The reason the Son of God appeared was to destroy the devil's work. Now, if you've kept your finger in Mark chapter 1, turn back to Mark and look at what the demon asks in the second half of verse 24. The beginning of it that is said as a question here, what do you want with us, Jesus of Nazareth, is actually not an inquiry, it's a confrontation. It's the sort of spirit of challenge. What do you think you're doing here, Jesus of Nazareth? You think you got some influence over us? Now comes the question, have you come to destroy us? Have you come to destroy us? You see, the demon understands. And when the king steps forward, the demonic activity, satanic forces, realize that in this Jesus, they find the end of the line. This is their terminus. This is where they get off, if you like. And you will notice that the man's personality here has been so disabled that the demon, usurping the place of his selfhood, speaks through him. And when Jesus replies, verse 25, he replies to the demon. Be quiet, said Jesus sternly. Come out of him. He's not speaking to the man, he's speaking to the demon. because demonic activity eventually destabilizes a personality, usurps the place of selfhood, and may even speak in strange voices in a way that is inhuman and bizarre. And Jesus speaks into this circumstance, confronts it for what it is, and tells the demon to be quiet. Now, the demon immediately assumes that the ministry of Jesus will be to destroy him, because things have totally changed with the arrival of Jesus. On one occasion, Matthew records for us when the religious folks were challenging Jesus and what he was doing. You needn't turn to this, but I'll just quote it for you, where they had brought to Jesus a man who was demon-possessed, and Jesus healed him. The man was both blind and mute, and Jesus healed him so he could both walk and see. And as a result, all the people were totally amazed by this, and the Pharisees said, well, don't be interested in that. Don't let that lead you astray to follow this Jesus. It is only by Beelzebub, the prince of demons, that this fellow drives out demons. In other words, he's employing demonic activity to drive out demons. Jesus says, how much sense does that make? You're telling me that Satan drives out Satan? He says, I don't know who you use as the authority for your exorcisms, but the idea that Satan, that if I drive out demons by Beelzebub, by whom do your people drive them out? You can go figure that out. Now here comes the quote. But if I drive out demons by the Spirit of God, then the kingdom of God has come upon you. You see? Jesus steps up onto the stage and he says, the time is fulfilled. I am here. The kingdom of God is near. Now, if the kingdom of God is near, you would expect some kind of indication of that, wouldn't you? If the creator of the universe steps down into time, the big surprise would be if he simply succumbed to the influences of nature in a way that everyone else did. That would be surprising. What would not be surprising would be that the creator of the ends of earth stepping down into time would be able to say to the troubled sea of Galilee, I want you waves to lie down for a while. My boys here in the boat are getting upset. Just let's calm down. And the people said, what manner of man is this that even the winds and the waves obey him? He's the king. The king of what? The king of the entire universe. He is the king who is sovereign over all the activities that range against him. He is not powerless, waiting on the edge of his seat to see what happens next. He is the authoritative one. And it is a matter of note that the demon has got a pretty good grasp of theology. In fact, this demon has got more of a grasp of what's going on than does the crowd or do the cronies of Jesus. Look at your Bible, you'll see. What does the demon say? I know who you are. You're the Holy One of God. How many times do we read in the Gospels and say the disciples couldn't get it? And I know what you've come to do. You're here to destroy us, aren't you? See, he speaks on behalf of his friends. Those who down in verse 34, before the day is out, they're also going. They'll be driven out. They'll want to speak and shout and make a noise, but he won't let them speak. He has all power over them. No, you see, the demons are orthodox. Don't be put off by somebody who tells you, well, I'm very orthodox in what I believe. Do you remember what James said concerning that? When the people came and said, you know, I believe in a very orthodox way. It's just that it hasn't made any difference in my life. I believe exactly what you're supposed to believe, but I just don't have any indication of it. No, there are no deeds that follow from it. I just believe, you know, my faith is all, it's all up here. Do you remember what James says on that occasion? He says, you believe in one God? That's good. Even the demons believe that, and they shudder. The demons are orthodox. They know what they're up against. The demon says, I know who you are, and I think I know why you're here. You've come to destroy us, haven't you? Yes. 1 John 3. The reason that the Son of God came was that he might destroy the works of the devil. You see, demons believe, but demons don't trust. The belief of a demon is the grudging belief, in a God who is for them an unwelcome reality. That's demonic belief. The awareness of the fact that it is undeniable that God exists. It is undeniable that God is powerful. It is undeniable that this Jesus is actually the king that he claims to be. But they don't rejoice in that. They don't trust in that. They are grudging in their acceptance of that because this God whom they acknowledge is an unwelcome reality. For this confrontation here, which ends with the man shaking violently and the demon coming out with a shriek and the people all being amazed and saying to one another, what kind of teaching is this? What new authority is this? The confrontation with evil gives rise to the demonstration of Christ's authority and power. And both the crowd and his cronies, once they have this demonstration, are in need of an explanation, which he and then provides for them so that they don't go wrong. As we will discover, Jesus makes the apparently crazy decision at the height of his popularity and influence to leave the Capernaum region and go off somewhere else to the other villages. Much to the disappointment of the crowd and much to the surprise of his followers. What was the deal? The response of the crowd was the response of attraction. It was not the response of conviction. The response of attraction, not conviction. Crowds attract crowds. Miracle workers will always draw people to them. After all, they're so unusual, it's so bizarre, it's so exciting. Let's go there and see this man. After all, I have needs that perhaps he can meet. I'm attracted to the idea of a God who exists to meet my needs. Jesus was not telling them that story. That attraction is not the same of the conviction, which is brought about in the life of an individual, a man or a woman, when they realize that I do not come to God so that Jesus can give me what I want, but I must come to God so that Jesus will grant me what I need. And there is every indication that the crowds that were stimulated on this occasion remained actually unchanged in relationship to Jesus' message, which was what? Repent and believe what I'm telling you. Can you be attracted without repenting? Yeah. Can you join the crowd without repenting? Can you get involved in the services in the church without repenting? Yeah. You can do it all. You can be a demon in the third row. And let's not kid ourselves, loved ones. Although our materialist friends and our naturalist secular friends, and there's great pressure on many of us who live within the scientific community, although our friends would laugh us to scorn for such assertions as these same friends can provide me with no rational explanation for Columbine, the anniversary of which we bemoan, nor for the 28-year-old woman killing the small girl, putting her in a suitcase, and drowning her in the water. They can provide me with no sensible explanation for that. Please don't tell me that it's because the lady's grandfather was not very nice to her when she was 7. Please don't tell me. Don't ask me to believe that. You think I'm an idiot? But I have an explanation for Columbine. I have an explanation for the 28-year-old woman, and the explanation is right here in this dramatic confrontation. The demonic activity of a life that sells out to the evil one, laying themselves open to the invasion and the destabilization of their personality, so that before they realize where they are actually possessed and in the grip of that over which they have no physical control. And until the King Jesus comes to set them free, they remain tied as if they were bound in chains and shackles in the local cemetery. Paul, when he writes to the Ephesians, says, fellas, girls, face it. We do not wrestle against flesh and blood, but against spiritual wickedness in the heavenly places. That does not mean that there are demons under your coffee cup this afternoon. That does not mean that we see things in terms of demonic activity all the way. But what it does mean is this, that we recognize that underlying all that represents death, all that represents the abortion agenda, all that represents the destruction of the teenage population, all that leads to those horrible suicides amongst young boys and girls that have no hope in life or nothing, behind all of that lies the activity of the evil one himself, who is a liar and the father of all who tell lies, and who himself is a murderer from the beginning. That is the biblical answer to the question. And it is into that horrible world that Jesus came as king to destroy he who opposes, who confronts the activity of God himself. And one day, read Revelation 19 before you finish your lunch, one day all that is emblematic and is represented in the initial dimensions of the kingly rule of Christ will be brought to fruition. And that's how it is that the lion will lie down with the lamb. That's how it is that we will have peace. That's why it is that you will have an unpolluted ocean. That's how it is that you will have a seashore without any potential of jellyfish nipping you and paralyzing you and sending you home in a coma. Why is all of that? Because eventually the king is going to put it together exactly as he planned. And God's purpose from all of eternity is not actually Adam and Eve in the garden, but his purpose from all of eternity is the work of Jesus on the cross and the impact of that when he brings it all to fruition. Do you see how much bigger this is, how vaster this is than any kind of, you know, little preoccupation with, I'd like to tell you what Jesus means to me. That's good. I'd love to hear what Jesus means to you. But this is of cosmic significance. This is huge. Well, think it out.
1: 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He'll return shortly to close today's program. As we are learning, this message that Jesus proclaimed at the beginning of his earthly ministry is the same message we should be proclaiming today. Namely, the kingdom of God is at hand. Repent and believe the gospel. 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And now the 2026 Basics Conference is just around the corner. 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
0: Father, Father, Father, we come bowing before you, the Creator God. The world looks on at such a scene as this, my words be regarded as abject stupidity. Where is power to be found? Where is there that which conquers our jealous hearts, cleans up our dirty minds, fills our lives with a desire to serve you, a willingness to turn the other cheek, who, when we know we're in the right and could push everything right to the very limit, we determine that we will instead, like Jesus, entrust ourselves to him who judges justly, and to discover again that the judge of all the earth will always do what's right. Forgive us when we are able simply to read our Bibles and cast them aside, when we're able to come and attend to worship like this and let it all just flow over us as an irrelevancy, as a sideline, as a passing attraction. Lord Jesus Christ, come as it were and stand, tower over our puny little lives, and say to us again, repent, believe the good news, and then grant us grace to do so. And may the grace of the Lord Jesus Christ and the love of God our Father and the fellowship of the Holy Spirit rest upon and remain with each one who believes, now and forevermore. Amen.
1: 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Hope you have a great weekend and that you're able to worship with your local church. 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What does this reveal about him and his mission? And what does it promise for us as believers? What should our response to this be? We'll hear the answers on Monday. 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
3: Good morning. 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Let's pray. Lord Jesus, Heavenly Father, please open our hearts to see how Jesus has loved us. 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In the name of our gracious Savior, Jesus, we pray. Amen, amen, and amen. May God fill you with his peace today, his rest, and his mercy, and his wisdom, and his discernment in all that you're involved in today.
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13: Some lessons can't be taught with words. They have to be lived. And sometimes the hardest lesson of all is learning who's really in charge. Job discovered this the hard way. After endless questions, complaints, and longing for answers, God finally spoke. And what he showed Job in that moment changed everything. Today on Insight for Living, Chuck Swindoll teaches from the closing chapters of Job to reveal how a suffering man came face to face with the majesty of his Maker. It's a journey towards surrender you won't soon forget.
14: Just a few verses from Job. I've been saying that for 9 years now, I think. This 42nd chapter, Job responds to the Lord's message in a wonderful manner. After all he's been through, listen to these words of submission. Job 42, beginning at verse 1. Then Job answered the Lord and said, I know that you can do all things, and that no purpose of yours can be thwarted. Who is this that hides counsel without knowledge? Therefore, I have declared that which I did not know, that which I did not understand, things too wonderful for me which I did not know. Hear now, and I will speak. I will ask you, and you instruct me. I have heard of you by the hearing of the ear, but now my eye sees you. Therefore, I retract and I repent in dust and ashes.
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14: It is difficult to cultivate a humble heart in a contentious culture. Put another way, a repentant spirit is rarely found in a litigious society. How rarely do we hear the words, I'm wrong, I'm sorry. And as opposed to that, how often we hear the words, I will sue you, I will take you to court. Just this past week, a good friend of mine sent me a classic example of just how litigious our society is. Matter of fact, it's an award-winning story. It won first place in a recent Criminal Lawyers Award contest. A Charlotte, North Carolina lawyer purchased a box of very rare and expensive cigars. He then insured them against fire, among other things. Within a month, having smoked his entire stockpile of these 24 great cigars, and without yet having made even his first premium payment on the policy, the lawyer filed a claim against the insurance company. In his claim, this lawyer stated the cigars were lost in a series of small fires. The insurance company refused to pay, citing the obvious reason that the man had consumed the cigars in the normal fashion. That was obvious. The lawyer sued and won. In delivering the ruling, the judge agreed with the insurance company that the claim was frivolous. The judge stated, nevertheless, that the lawyer held a policy from the company in which it had warranted that the cigars were insurable and also guaranteed that it would insure them against fire without defining what is considered to be unacceptable fire, and was obligated to pay the claim. Rather than endure a lengthy and costly appeal process, the insurance company accepted the ruling and paid $15,000 to the lawyer for his loss of the rare cigars that had been lost in the fires. And now for the best part. After the lawyer cashed the check, the insurance company had him arrested on 24 counts of arson. With his own insurance claim and testimony from the previous case being used against him, the lawyer was convicted of intentionally burning his insured property, was sentenced to 24 months in jail and a $24,000 fine. Something inside every one of us goes, yes! Let me say again how difficult it is to cultivate a humble heart in a society like ours. We who are parents, and you who are now parents of the young of our generation, work overtime dealing with the stubborn wills of your children, which is your and my responsibility. It isn't the school's responsibility. It isn't the policeman's responsibility. It isn't the court's responsibility. It is yours and it is mine. And it's a tough sled. First, to get their attention, and then, in the process, to gain their respect. deep within our souls, we know that our children operate their lives under our authority. But that same awareness is not in their hearts. It's a learned awareness. And there are few things more beautiful to behold than a child or a young adult who has learned that lesson, still evidencing capability and giftedness and confidence in life, while at the same time modeling a submissive spirit. They will not learn that submission until they discover the words, "I am wrong. I am sorry. I repent." The truth were known, it has been years in some homes hearing me right now since you have heard your mate say something like that. It's long overdue. Now, with all of this as a background, a sort of food for thought, turn with me to Job 42 and verse 6. Admittedly, it's unusual for me to go at the beginning of a message to the end of my text. But because it forms the climax of Job's inner life, I want you to see it in all of its beauty and then go back with me to discover how it was finally placed there. This book ends with a wonderful conclusion on Job's part, to say nothing about his home and family and the rewards that came following all the suffering. This is Job personally. This is Job as a man. This is the inner life of the one called the servant of God. 42:6, "I retract and I repent in dust and ashes." I think it is noteworthy that God does not yet remove the boils, that God has not yet brought back the children, that the man is still bankrupt, in pain, undergoing suffering, right up to this point. And that's all by design. God will stop at nothing to bring us to the place of full repentance. He doesn't bring relief and then expect repentance. It is in the midst of the pain he waits for words like this: "I retract, I repent." One man very insightfully writes of this: "Job has come to a true assessment of himself before the holy God. Job both renounces all false pride and concedes that God has been true to justice in allowing him to be brought so low that he has had to sit outside the city on an ash dump, on an ash heap." The term recant, translated here retract, is the Hebrew word nicham, N-I-C-H-A-M. And it means, listen, it means to turn from a planned course of action and take up a new course. It implies the strongest resolve to change direction. That's it. That's repentance at its best. I've been thinking one way, which has caused me to say what I've been saying. I now realize I need to be going in that other direction and, as we sometimes refer to it, change my tune. Having come to an end of himself, Job sits humbly before his Lord, surrendered and contrite. Surrendered and contrite. Two words we're not familiar with, especially in our culture. Turn from here briefly to Psalm 51. We'll be back to Job in a few moments, but first I want you to see the words of David following the misery in the backwash of his adultery with Bathsheba. he wrote a song. Realizing the wrongness of his actions, and they were plural, not just adultery, but murder of Bathsheba's husband, Uriah, deception, living a lie before the people, lack of leadership as the king while caught up in the affair, he sees it all, he sees it clearly, and he repents. Psalm 51 is the record of his repentance. I commend the reading of it to you. He begins, "Be gracious to me, O God, according to your loving kindness." Notice he calls upon the grace of God. "According to the greatness of your compassion, blot out my transgressions." Verse 2, "Wash me thoroughly from my iniquity and cleanse me from my sin. I know my transgressions and my sin is ever before me." There's no hiding of the fact. There's no blaming of another. There is nothing but naked, open confession in a heart of repentance. Verse 10, "Create in me a clean heart, O God, and renew a steadfast spirit within me." He doesn't expect something of the people around him. He doesn't expect another individual even to understand. He's getting it right with God. That's where we start in repentance. Then he comes in verse 17 to the verse I want to mention, develop. "The sacrifices of God are a broken spirit, a broken and a contrite heart, O God, you will not despise." Look closely at the verse. These are sacrifices. These are sacrifices that God finds pleasure in, a broken spirit and a contrite heart. I meditated on those thoughts quite a while and came up with a brief list of five characteristics of a contrite heart. I've observed this in others on a few occasions. I'm sorry it hasn't been on many, but on a few occasions, and I've experienced it myself on a few occasions. A contrite heart, number one, nurses no grudges. Nurses no grudges. Contrite heart never says, "If it hadn't been for what she," or if this hadn't happened then, or "because I was raised like I was raised then," none of that. A contrite heart nurses no grudges. Second, makes no demands. I don't come with a contrite heart demanding that you now do this in return. So that leads me to the third. Contrite heart has no expectations. I don't expect good treatment. I don't expect to be treated nicely. I don't expect people necessarily to forgive me. That'll have to take time. I don't come with expectations. My contrite, broken spirit and my contrite, broken heart come with simply no expectations. Fourth, I offer no conditions. No ifs, no wishes. I simply come broken and contrite. Nursing no grudges, makes no blames, has no expectations, offers no conditions, anticipates no favors. That's fifth. I don't anticipate as a result that you will do this or hopefully you will do that. I'm simply acknowledging the wrongness of my actions, attitude, words. Now, what was it that brought such a response to Job? When you turn back, you will see those previous verses leading up to chapter 42, beginning in chapter 40 in verse 6. God begins by getting his attention, to use a human term, by shaking his shoulders nice and firmly. And then God gives him two unforgettable examples that show Job just how far down he is in his own estimation before God. But to begin with, God shakes his shoulders. Before I read verse 6 and following, let me mention what we've all gone through as parents. And nothing I say will be politically correct, and that's why it's true, what I'm going to tell you. There are times parents, all alone, without embarrassing their children before anyone else, all alone, get their children by the shoulders and give them a good, firm shake. Right? We'll just stop with the shake, okay? Whatever else you do, that's between you and God. And I'll leave it with that. But you have had enough of their rhino will. You are not going to put up with another day of it, to say nothing of even another minute of it. And you pull them aside and you have a good talking to, we say. And we say, I want you to understand that you are the child and I am the parent. You will do under this roof exactly what I tell you to do, whether you like it or not. Is that clear? Some of your lips are moving. You've done this before. And we are in the process of helping every teacher your child will have in the future. Every time they're around a policeman, that policeman, though he doesn't know about it, will thank you. Every time he's playing on a team with a coach, that coach will be grateful that you did your job as a parent. You got their attention, and you didn't stop with just one shake. It may have to happen again in another 3 or 4 days. You are fed up. You have had it. And that child is discovering that she or he does not rule that roost. You do. And there's something wonderfully healthy about that realization. I believe the Lord takes Job by the shoulders and gives him a good shake. In verses 6 to 14. As a matter of fact, in these verses, I think he's saying to him, Job, listen to me. I am God, you are man. I am authority, you are servant. I am in charge, you are the clay. I'm molding and shaping, you will be shaped. It's important that you understand, Job, you are not on my level. You are not God. See how he begins? Lord answered Job out of a storm, verse 6, chapter 40. Now gird up your loins like a man. I think it's his way of saying, take this like a man. Listen to me. I will ask you and you instruct me. You let me know how you would answer. Will you really annul my judgment? Will you condemn me that you may be justified? Or do you have an arm like God, and can you thunder with a voice like his? It's a picture of power. Can you do what I do? If you can, then, verse 10, adorn yourself with eminence and dignity, and clothe yourself with honor and majesty. Pour out the overflowings of your anger, and look on everyone who is proud, and make him low. You're able to do that? I can do that. Bring those proud people down, Job. Look on everyone who is proud, and humble him. Tread down the wicked where they stand. Hide them in the dust altogether, and bind them in the hidden place. Then I will confess to you that your own right hand can save you. Obviously, Job can't do that. Let me make something real clear to you, son. As the father, I'm the one who earns the living in this home. I am the authority. Sometimes they need illustrations that help convey this. And so, God gives him a couple of illustrations. Verse 15, behold now, Behemoth. Circle that. Verse 1 of chapter 41, circle Leviathan. Can you draw out Leviathan? I believe he is showing Job two animals that are at the top of the food chain, two animals that are virtually unintimidated. They can take care of themselves in the wild. Most every other animal bows to them. And if they don't, they pay a terrible price, usually their life. The behemoth represents the hippopotamus, which I understand is far more dangerous and deadly than most of us usually think of when we think of the hippopotamus. The Leviathan is the crocodile. We'll look at the Leviathan in a moment. We'll look first now at the behemoth. God's point, before we get there, God's point, both of these beasts, though they are intimidating to you, were made by me, and are continually subservient to me. They have the natures I gave them. They do precisely as I built them or created them to do. And if you're unable to handle these, obviously you're not on my level. And if you, in fact, are afraid of them, as Job certainly must have been, then you certainly are not what would qualify as deity. And another reminder of the importance of submission to one who was creator. First, the hippopotamus. Verses 15 to 24, chapter 40. I made that animal as well as you. Notice the opening. His strengths and his loins, 16 through 18, is a reference to the strength of the hippopotamus. The power is in his muscles. Tail is like a cedar, picture of strength. Sinews of thighs are knit together. His bones are tubes of bronze. This is poetry. Colorful language to illustrate this. His limbs are like bars of iron. He is first of the ways of God. If I, Yahweh, am powerful enough to create and subdue a creature this strong and intimidating, I'm deserving of your trust, your submission, your worship.
15: 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The God who spins galaxies and governs every creature on earth, pausing to reach one struggling man. Job wanted answers. What he received was far greater, a glimpse of the one who holds it all. 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
3: Hey, good morning. 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So I hope you are able to do this with your kids and your grandkids. Each and every night, my wife and I, we sit down before bed and we pull out our kids' devotion and we read a devotion, a story from the Bible. Then we follow up by listening to some worship music. We worship together, and my daughter, Ruby, she is just so precious. She lifts up her hands and we sang "Lord, I Need You" from Matt Maher, and then we say a Bible verse and we pray, and it's just a powerful moment to really make sure that our kids are rooted in Jesus in their relationship. So we encourage you to do the same with your kids or your grandkids tonight.
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4: May I suggest to you that you were saved and called to a vocation so that you might honor God in your job? When you go to work, that's a divine vocation. God has given you the skill and the opportunity to do what you do, and you're to work for His glory.
5: 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Maybe you start each day with Bible reading and quiet meditation, certainly an important part of the Christian life, drawing near to God in that way. But does that mean you're not close to God during the parts of the day when your mind is occupied with other things, like when you're on the job? Well, today John MacArthur gives you helpful biblical truth to apply on the job. His study here on Grace to You, called Wisdom for the Workplace, is showing you how to glorify God in just about any task. So now let's hear from John. Here's today's lesson.
4: The Christian faith does not accept a utilitarian work ethic. The Christian view of work is transcendent. That is, it escapes me and my world and directs its attention toward God. And so here at the end of this great chapter, which is really the close of a great book dealing with grandiose theological concepts, he puts his feet squarely on the earth and says, let's talk about work. It's not the time to put your pajamas on and sit on the roof and wait for the coming of Christ. It's not the time to be indolent or indifferent toward what it is that God has skilled and gifted you to do in your vocation. It's time to go to work. And he gives them six motivations, six reasons, six incentives. The first one is disfellowship in verse 6. We command you, brethren, in the name of our Lord Jesus Christ, that you keep aloof from every brother who leads an unruly life and not according to the tradition which you received from us. What he's saying there is you need to alienate yourself from them. The first thing that's going to stimulate them to work is that they're going to get cut off from fellowship. That's what he says. Keep aloof is the key word there. Stay away. I don't know what your translation might say. The idea is alienate them. Stay away from them. Make them know there is a price for their indolence and their laziness. And the price is they lose fellowship. The second motivating principle, example. In verses 7 to 9, he says, you yourselves know how you ought to follow our example, because we didn't act in an undisciplined manner among you. That is, we didn't forego work. Undisciplined means they never went to work. They were unruly. They were scattered around.

0: They never brought their life into line and worked. He says, we didn't do that. We didn't eat anyone's bread without paying for it. But rather with labor and hardship, we kept working night and day. Remember Acts 18:3 says he was a tent maker, working with leather. And he had to set up his business even in the few weeks he was in Thessalonica. And he had to work and sell it so that he could get a living from it. He had to literally set up an enterprise. And we did it night and day so that we might not be a burden to any of you. So he says the second motivation they should have is our example. Let's go to the third one. The third one is very straightforward in verse 10. For even when we were with you, we used to give you this order. Now let me stop there for a moment. He's harking back now to one of the things that he had been teaching them. When we were with you, back when we were there for the three Sabbaths and the 2 week in between period, and then the following weeks that we stayed to get the church rolling, just a brief period of months at the most. When we were with you, we used to give you this order. In other words, we repeated it. We didn't give it once. It was a matter of course. We told you this all the time, and here it is. If anyone won't work, don't let him eat. That's it. If anyone will not work, neither let him eat. That's an axiom. That's a maxim. That was a Pauline tradition. That was a divine, authoritative, revealed truth. If you don't work, you don't eat. There's a fourth principle that he uses to motivate them. We'll call it harmony. We'll call it harmony. And it comes in verse 11 and following, for we hear, and we don't know how he heard, so there's no sense in speculating. I mean, could have been Timothy coming back with the report, could have been some people on the road from Thessalonica to Corinth. The Christian communication, which we call the grace vine, we don't know how it came, but it came. He says, we hear that some among you, and it must have been a fairly good group, some are leading an undisciplined life. There's that same term used back in verse 6 and over in 1 Thessalonians 5:14, translated unruly. They were undisciplined. They didn't have their life together. They were not working. We hear that they're leading an undisciplined life. Here's its definition. Doing no work at all, but acting like busybodies. Literally in the Greek, it says, it's a play on words, actually. It says, not busy, but busybodies. They are not busy, they are busybodies. It uses the word erga, from which we get ergo, which has to do with energy. Even talking about ergs, which is a component of energy. They were not ergazamenos, they were periergazamenos, which means they were all over the place. Peri, around. We use it for the periphery of something. They were just moving around all over the place to no particular good. They had nothing to do. They just wandered around, interfering in the lives of others, meddling, probably trying to get other Christians to stop working, telling them Jesus was coming, they're in the day of the Lord, work is beneath us, whatever their message was. They were an irritant. They were creating disunity and discord. People were getting tired of these deadbeats. They'd show up on Sunday and they'd say, uh-oh, let's get out of here. Here he comes. He's going to want food. He's going to want some money. And it was beginning to affect the loving harmony and the effective witness of the community of faith. With no job to do, they were taxing others. And they were making the ones they taxed resent them. And they were fiddling in people's lives. It's reminiscent of those in 1 Timothy 5:13 that the Apostle Paul talks about those young women who are widowed. He says they learn to be idle. They go around from house to house, not merely idle, but also gossips and busybodies, talking about things not proper to mention. Therefore, I want younger widows to get married. When a young girl is widowed, she's still young, she's got nothing to occupy herself, she needs to get married because she doesn't need to just be flitting around, gossiping, involving herself in things she shouldn't be involved in, talking about things she shouldn't be talking about, and falling into the sins of idleness. Well, that's what these people were doing. The definition of what happens when you've got nothing to do in 1 Timothy 5:13 fits these people. They were just busybodies. You know what that means. It's a very graphic term. So Paul reiterates in verse 12, such persons now we command, that's very strong, and exhort, that's more compassionate, parakaleo, the paraclete, the comforter, So it's both commanding and comforting. It's a command with some warmth in it. We command and exhort in the Lord Jesus Christ, that is those of you who are in Christ, within the family of God, the idea being emphasized here in Christ. Some versions have in the name of Christ, but that doesn't appear in the older manuscripts. It's best to see the idea emphasizing our unity in Him because of the importance of our unity, because we all belong to Christ. We command and we exhort, not only in His name, but in the unity of Christ, those people to work in quiet fashion and eat their own bread. Settle down, he says. That's what work in quiet fashion means. Stop running around, meddling, moving uselessly. Go to work. Begin an ordered life of quiet, consistent work. Now, this is really amazing to me. Because you would think, on the one hand, that if Jesus was coming, if you really believed He was coming, and if the end of the world was near, people were on the edge of damnation and judgment. And since we believe the Bible is the absolute priority and the most wonderful thing you can do to occupy your time, you would think the apostle would say, I certainly want to commend you for just saying no to work. I just want to commend you for pouring your life into ministry. I just want to commend you for studying Scripture. I want to commend you for not wasting your time in some job. I just want to commend you for being out there zealous and proclaiming Christ and studying Scripture, because that's really what you ought to do with all your time and energy. But he doesn't say that. He says, go to work, shut your mouth, and do your work. I don't even think he sees the job as an evangelistic field, particularly. I think what you have to say on the job by how you work is the platform on which your individual witness will begin to have some credibility. He just says, quietly, get your life in line and go to work. And somebody's going to say, but it's not as spiritual. It is. It's a command. It's a way to glorify God. It's why you were placed where you were placed in the flow of the creative mandate. It's all a part of God's plan. And it will affect your witness, believe me. It also makes for unity in the church, which affects the church's corporate witness. Just keep your mouth shut and go to work. Calm down. Settle down. Get some discipline in your life. Be productive. You don't need idle time. And you don't need to be doing these kinds of enterprises which assume you don't need to work. God says work. That's all part of the very, very basic command of God for us. Why? So you can earn the bread you eat. And you won't be a burden to the community. And you won't be a burden to the church. Let me warn you, folks. There are people who are still running around saying, you know, I need to be in the ministry. I need to be studying the Bible all the time. Or I need to be preaching or evangelizing all the time. Or I need to be a missionary. And they're maybe ungifted, unauthorized, unordained, unassociated, unaccountable, but they're getting support from people. Be very careful of that. Because it may well be that they just don't want to work. And the greatest ministry they might have is effectively working. You say, what about evangelism? You be a good worker where you are. Believe me, the Lord will bring the people across your path He wants to come, and you'll have the opportunity to share why it is that you live the life you live and the way you live it. And then verse 13, there's a word to the rest of the folks. It's obvious, I think, if you think about it. When I first read it, I thought, well, what does this have to do with anything? And then as I thought, I saw it. But as for you, brethren, that's the rest. Those of you that are working, those of you that are having to pay for these people, having to pass out your money and give them food, the rest of you, brethren, do not grow weary of doing good. You see, the potential was they would become so tired of these deadbeats, they become so fed up with giving this money and this charity to these lazy people that they would become very weary of the whole process, and then when somebody came with a real need, they would be indifferent to it. So he's saying, look, don't you grow weary of doing what is really good. The assumption is they were weary of taking care of these people who should have been taking care of themselves. And he says, don't let your weariness translate over to weariness in doing what you really should do. Doing what is good, kalos, is the term that's attached to the verb there. It means what is perceived by others to be noble. So says Milligan in his lexicon. What is perceived to be noble, Do what is noble. I mean, you go back to the Psalms, and you're going to find out over and over again that we're to take care of the poor, and that when you take care of the poor, God will bless you. Go back to Proverbs, you're going to find the same thing. Go back to Isaiah. Go to Luke chapter 14, verses 12 to 14. And what does Jesus say? When you have a dinner, when you have a reception, don't invite the wealthy people who are going to reciprocate. Invite the blind and the lame and the halt and the maimed and the poor, who can never pay you back, and God will pay you back in eternity, in the resurrection. Take care of the poor. In Acts chapter 20 and verse 35, the Apostle Paul says, you saw me work and labor, and I showed you how that you ought to do that in order to give to people who have need, based on what our Lord said, it is more blessed to give than receive. And even in the letter to the Galatians chapter 2 and verse 10, he says, they only asked us to remember the poor, the very thing I also was eager to do. Who asked him? The church at Jerusalem, the leaders there, John, Peter, James, Barnabas. We remember the poor. Paul went around collecting an offering for the poor, the really poor, the truly poor, who want to work and maybe work a little but can't earn enough. You've still got to make up what they can't earn. If they're willing to work, there's still going to be people that can't make up enough. There are people in our community, there are people in our church who try hard. Their skill level keeps them at a low income level, and they can't support their family maybe in all the areas they need to, and we help them. There may be single parents who do everything they can, who try hard, and they work as hard as they can, but they still come up short. There may be people who have physical disabilities, and consequently they have needs, and I applaud that our society will meet those needs. That's a right thing to do, and certainly it's a right thing for Christians to do. So he says, don't you get weary in doing what is really good for people who genuinely have need. And that's a very important balancing point. Now, these things will keep our harmony together, our unity together. All this discord that's coming into the church, people are so weary of these people, they're so sick of them, that they want to. The tendency is to stop doing good to people who really have need. You can see it was fracturing the fellowship, and discord and animosity was coming in. He says, you people go to work on the one hand, and the rest of you who can supply the lack for those who genuinely have need, you do that, and that'll keep the harmony of the church. Maintain the unity, and that's essential to the testimony. Fifthly, shame. Not only does disfellowship, example, survival, and harmony constitute a motive for going to work, but shame. Look at verse 14. If anyone doesn't obey our instruction in this letter, take special note of that man and do not associate with him so that he may be put to shame. If anybody doesn't obey the instruction in this letter, I'm telling you, they are really obstinate. He said it over and over again when he was there. He wrote it a couple times in the first letter. He's now saying it again, and if these people don't obey this instruction, you take special note of that man. Mark him out. Give him serious attention. Keep on noticing that person. Keep your eye on that person for the purpose of not associating with him. Watch him so that you can avoid him. Stay away from him. Withdraw your fellowship. A double compound verb meaning do not get mixed up with. Put the pressure of isolation. Only this time you're pushing him further. This continues to be that third step of discipline where you're isolating him, but your isolation is keeping him at a distance. You take note, you watch the pattern, and you avoid the man in order that he may be put to shame. Now you've gone beyond just his isolation. You're trying to make him feel shame. That's a distasteful word, shame. Literally in the Greek, it means to turn on yourself, to feel what you really are. Let him see what he really is, a wicked, disobedient, recalcitrant sinner. Shame him because he won't work. But there's one final incentive left, and that's love. And I'm so glad Paul put this last statement in verse 15. And yet, do not regard him as an enemy, but admonish him as a brother. Don't treat him yet like a tax collector or a heathen. Don't treat him like an enemy of God, an enemy of Christ, an enemy of the church, an enemy of a believer. Don't treat him that way. You haven't yet totally thrown him to Satan, turning him over to Satan that he'll learn not to blaspheme, as is discussed in 1 Corinthians 5 for the unrepentant adulterer. He doesn't so far yet. You're still at the third stage. You're still admonishing him, that is, warning him about his behavior and calling him to obedience. And you're regarding him not yet as the tax collector, not yet as the outcast, the tax collector being the most outcast person in Jewish culture. That's why that illustration is used by our Lord in Matthew 18. You're not throwing him out yet. You're not alienating him as an enemy. You're still calling to him as a brother. He is still in the family of God. Treat him with love like you would a brother. Treat him with affection like you would a brother or sister. Like Proverbs 27:6 says, faithful are the wounds of a friend. Show him tenderness. Understand that you need to lift him up considering yourself, lest you also be tempted, as Galatians 6 says. Restore such a one in love. You know the interesting thing about this little list I've given you? Disfellowship, example, survival, harmony, shame, and love. Those motivations to the person who won't work should also motivate anyone in any sinful behavior. It's very generic in that sense. No matter what the sin is, it's the same things that should motivate. The threat of losing the fellowship with other believers. The fact that you have not followed the holy example of those who have walked before you. Even the issue of survival, because you can die from continued sin. Some Corinthians did. And certainly the idea of harmony, you're disrupting and ripping and tearing the unity of the church. And certainly shame, you should feel guilt and shame. And certainly love should call you back as those who are in the body of Christ and are your brothers and sisters woo you. And so, this is how we deal with any believer in any pattern of sin. And if they resist this, then you can treat them like an enemy. Then you can turn them over to Satan. Then Paul says in 1 Corinthians 5, I don't want you to have any fellowship with them. I don't even want you to eat with them. I want you to turn them out totally. But here, Paul, one more time, for the third time in three steps, is pleading with the church to call them back. The American work ethic has eroded. That's where we started. That's a good place to end. But the Christian work ethic hasn't changed one bit. May I suggest to you that you were saved and called to a vocation so that you might honor God in your job? When you go to work, that's a divine vocation. God has given you the skill and the opportunity to do what you do. And you're to work for His glory. Father, we thank You that Your Word again has been so down to earth and clear. Make us faithful as we do the tasks that You give us to do at home and at our job, and just the general work that is all around us as we subdue this cursed world. Help us to know that as we do it, we please You, we honor You. Father, we ask that You would save some today and put them on the path of righteousness that they might work, even their work, with a new commitment to Your glory, something they've never known. And to Christians who are here, Lord, give all of us a fresh new joy and exhilaration about what we do and how You view it. Give us this wonderful balance that we find in this passage as we live as Your people in this world for Your glory in Christ's name. Amen.
1: 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And then be here Monday and consider this question. How can every person, even those who will never hear the gospel, be guilty before God? We're launching John MacArthur's sobering study titled Without Excuse, with another 30 minutes of unleashing God's truth, one verse at a time, on Grace to You.
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9: All right, good morning. My name is Matthew. Ephesians 5:8 says, "You were once darkness, but now you are light in the Lord. Live as children of light." It's 710 a.m. and 105.7 FM, The Word. Quick thought on today's verse. Our before and after. We were lost, now found. We were darkness, now light. This should be our journey of grace. I once was lost, but now I'm found. Was blind, but now I see, as the old hymn goes. Amazing grace has us sing. If we could only fully grasp what we so easily sing, then maybe our lives would be filled with more grace and our churches with more confident servants of God. Let's live as children of the light, transformed by the dominion of darkness into the kingdom of the Son of God's love, in whom we have light and life.
10: 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Hit a home run with Homer Insurance.
11: Christianity, to my knowledge, is the only religion that's based on what someone else has done on our behalf.
12: Yes.
11: So I would say just exhale for a moment and realize, as much as you would, I'd love to give you a to-do list, maybe the first step really is that Psalm 46, be still
12: and know
11: that, and cease striving and know that I am God, and know that, like, a deep soul resting in the fact that He is God and I am not.
13: Welcome to Family Life Today, where we want to help you pursue the relationships that matter most. I'm Dave Wilson.
14: And I'm Ann Wilson, and you can find us at familylifetoday.com. This is Family Life Today. Hey, you know, it's been great having some time off, which is not really time off.
13: I mean, the knees are healing.
14: Yes.
13: I'm starting to walk.
14: Yeah.
13: And it's been a little bit relaxing over the last few days. But you know what's really even better?
14: Having time off while still listening to all the great guests that are coming on the show.
13: Bingo. I can't wait to hear what Cheryl and Laura Story will be discussing today. Laura is the best.
14: We love her.
11: I'll often say, you know, you can't always choose what you walk through.
14: Mm-hmm.
11: You can always choose how you walk through what you walk through.
14: Mm-hmm.
11: And so if you feel like you're not in control of what's happening with your health or any of these things, we can choose to continue to trust God and in many ways revere Him.
14: Mm-hmm.
11: An example of not doing that, I think about a woman in our church who was married, unhappily married for 20 years and husband unfaithful, just sad story. They divorced and then she spent the next 20 years bitter and resentful.
14: Mm-hmm.
11: So you look at it and think, okay, so she basically had 40 years of unhappiness.
14: Right.
11: And her not being willing to let go and forgive and to trust that God has a good story, that he's writing a good story, even though it had some hard pieces,
12: right?
11: Things that she would, that none of us would wish upon anyone. And so I think that reverence is also looking at the hard path that the Lord has led us down. Mm-hmm. The hard, a lot of people have just devastating stories from their childhood.
12: Right.
11: How do we trust a God that allows that?
12: Yeah.
11: And I don't have all the answers for that.
12: Right.
11: But I do know, just because sin shows up in a certain part of our story, mm-hmm. it doesn't mean that God mm-hmm. is any less good. I was at an event in, Houston, Texas. That's where mm-hmm. it was. And we were doing this benefit concert for the victims of this flood that had come through.
12: Yes.
11: And so many people had lost so much. Yes. And this woman, I'm just there singing songs. And this mm-hmm. woman walks right up to me and she goes, "So why does God allow bad things to happen?" And I'm like, wow, is there a theologian around here that can answer this? But what I was able to say to her, I was like, that would take a long time for me to even try to explain, and I'd still do it poorly. I said, but the two things I see in scripture, I see two answers that the Lord gives us from his word. Mm-hmm. One is in Romans 5, where it mm-hmm. talks about that, sin entered the world through the fall. Mm-hmm. So yeah, God is not the author of evil.
12: Right.
11: But that's not the only answer we see. Mm-hmm. We also see John 9, where this man is born blind. Mm-hmm. The disciples are like, whose fault is this?
12: Right. Yeah,
11: who did this? Exactly. Right. And Jesus says, he was born blind that the works of God might be displayed.
12: Right.
11: So I think there's a something in there with revering God and seeing that even though he is not the author of evil.
12: Yeah.
11: But Johnny Erickson Tada, one of my favorite people. Ever.
12: When we were talking about you coming on, she was the person that I mentioned.
11: Are you serious?
12: Yes, because one of my favorite
11: she's
12: people.
11: She's so dear.
12: Oh my goodness.
11: Yeah,
12: yes.
11: She's wonderful. But something that she has said before that I just kind of hid in my heart was, God often uses that which he hates to accomplish that which he loves.
12: Absolutely.
11: And that's where we revere God and just trusting him to say, I didn't see my story going this way. I didn't mm-hmm. see my marriage, my family, mm-hmm. whatever it is, going this, my career going this direction, Lord. But I have to trust that you are sovereign and that you are working this together for good, even yes. when it doesn't feel good. And that's reverence.
12: I will say this. So I was born with congenital nevi. Mm. And my response to that, when you become self-aware and you're like, okay, I'm different, mm-hmm. it was to hide. And I wanted to stay hidden. So we can do all of the things that we want, that God, you want me to do, but let's not do that out front. Let's do that, right? Let's do that in writing. Let's do that in coaching and talking to people. But what we're not going to do is get in front of people and say, here I am with all of my imperfections on display. This isn't anything yeah. that is hidden. Like, I stand up and you see.
11: Like, you would never do like a podcast or anything.
12: Oh yeah. Like no.
11: Like, microphones.
12: Like, why would
11: lights.
12: We do that and speak? And why in the world would we do that? But I remember when the Lord spoke to me, I've called you to write and teach. And just impress upon my heart that through you, I will get glory. Mm. You're not to focus on how you look, how yeah. you appear to people. Just love God and love people. Mm-hmm. That's all I want you to do. And do it with the gifts and talents and calling that I've given you. And let me do the rest. There was a time in my life where I didn't know if I would ever get married. I've been married twice. I was divorced. God, oh my goodness, such a sweet season with the Lord through mm-hmm. that period. I have been married to an amazing man for the last 18 years. Very well loved, despite my imperfections, right? Maybe
11: That's
12: even
11: so beautiful.
12: Because of, right? And then I can see God's wisdom when I think about what I could have been without these imperfections, right? I have asked him for healing, and like Paul, he has said, no, my grace is sufficient for you. And I'm grateful now, but I wasn't uh-huh. for such a very long time, because it's a struggle to get to the point where you can say, God, I accept not just that this thing that has happened to me or this thing that's a part of who I am, part of my makeup, is part of my story, uh-huh. did happen, but that you're going to work good out of it. And you yes. decided not to act because that was the best for me at the time. That's a hard pill towards reverence to swallow.
11: 100%. And Paul is such a rock star, but man, he says the craziest stuff.
12: He does. Yes, he does.
11: I was talking about Romans 5.
12: Exactly.
11: I was talking about Romans 5. One of my favorite verses is when he starts talking about rejoice in your suffering. Because at first you're like,
12: what are you talking about?
11: What in the world? But he goes on to say, because suffering produces endurance, and endurance produces character, and character produces hope, and hope does not disappoint.
12: Right.
11: I mean, this a few years ago, just had a little bit of a light bulb moment when I realized, and I think of it in the context of my kids, that it's not the vacation Bible school that I'm sending my kids to that is producing character in them.
12: That's right.
11: The Lord uses that. It's not even the scripture memory that I'm making them do.
12: No.
11: It's not the Sunday school attendance, all of that. The Lord uses all of that. But if they just did those things in a perfect world that I curated for them, I created and curated, meaning protecting them from any sort of harm or suffering, then the Lord would not, it wouldn't be the right ingredients to do the work that he desires to do in the life of my kids.
12: Right.
11: And in my life as well.
12: Ooh.
11: So again, back to reverence. It's revering the Lord to say, the Lord knew that my daughter Josie would have a father with a brain injury.
12: Yes.
11: That would have a vision deficit and a memory deficit. Mm-hmm. And that he would have seasons of stepping back because of his health. Like all of these things, the Lord knew that. Mm-hmm. And at first, you know, Josie's 13 now. So maybe 10 years ago, I began to see how the disability in our family, kind of how it was affecting the children.
12: Sure.
11: And both my husband and I, lots of fear and anxiety about that.
12: Mm.
11: But here we are 10 years later, and things are not easier in any way. But I can honestly say I am seeing my kids grow in their character and in their ability and in endurance. It's exactly like Paul says it. I'm seeing that develop in them because of how they are applying the truths of God that they're learning with their real life hardships.
12: Yes.
11: And that has been a beautiful thing to see.
15: You know, maybe things in your marriage are fine, maybe even good. 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Mm-hmm. And it's easy to let a good marriage coast if you're not intentional.
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12: I do want to ask you to pray for the people who are listening, for them to be transformed by recognizing God's faithfulness and goodness. But before we do that, I know that there's somebody that's listening that's like, you know, that sounds great for you. And that sounds great for Cheryl, but I read my word and I don't get reverencing God.
11: Mm-hmm.
12: I am in this situation and I don't understand why he's not showing up for me.
11: Mm.
12: I can't believe when I read in the scripture where David says that I would have fainted if I hadn't believed to see the goodness of the Lord in the land of the living. I'm in the land of the living and I see no goodness here.
11: Yeah.
12: What can that person do to begin to see God with new eyes?
11: I think, first of all, it's, you know, I know you use the word do, and there is an aspect of, you know, action on our part, but just remembering that God, that's one of the things that's different about our religion, per se, than other religions, is that other religions are based on what we do for some God or some entity, some deity. In Christianity, to my knowledge, is the only religion that's based on what someone else has done on our behalf.
12: Yes.
11: So I would say, dear brother or sister, just, you know, exhale for a moment and realize As much as you would had loved to give you a to-do list of things to do to grow in this area, maybe the first step really is that Psalm 46, be still and know that it cease from striving and know that I am God, and know that, like, no, it's not like an intellectual no, it's like a deep soul resting in the fact that he is God and I am not.
12: Yes.
11: And I think that's a good first step. I'd say the other thing, all of the stuff we've talked about today is not meant to be done outside of community. We have to believe that even though, you know, our relationship with the Lord begins as a personal relationship with the Lord, that's about the only thing personal. it is an interpersonal faith.
12: Yes.
11: And when he calls us,
12: he calls us to a body.
11: Yes. And he calls us the bride of Christ. He's not talking about you're my bride and you're my bride. He's not a polygamist. He is married to the church. And it's just this reminder of how much we need each other to, when we're having those hard seasons. I had someone come up to me after church and they said, hey, I'm going through a really hard season and I don't know if I should be singing this song, like you're singing the song about the goodness of God. All my life you've been faithful. All my life, I don't even know if I should be singing that because I just don't believe it. And I was able to say to them, no, it's when we don't believe it. That's when we need to sing it all the more.
12: Yes.
11: And not just us singing it. And even if you are the place where you can't sing it, that's why you still come to church and you allow your brothers and sisters to sing it over you and believe for you. Until as the Lord is doing that deep work of restoring your own faith.
12: That's so good, Laura. That's so good. Well, would you pray for that person?
11: Oh, I would love that.
12: Thank you.
11: Father, we know that you are near to the brokenhearted. You're near to those who are crushed in spirit. And you are a God who weeps with your people and deeply feels those emotions. And even a God that calls us, like we see in the Psalms, to be honest with you, I think about David saying, how long, O Lord, will you forget us forever? You delight when we come to you with our honesty, but you are not a God that leaves us there. You are a God who does that beautiful work of restoring our faith, because our faith was never built upon our own efforts. Our faith was never based on the amount of Bible studies we did or the Christian track record we have. It's only based on your faithfulness and ultimately the work of Christ on the cross for us. So I pray that that dear brother or sister right now would feel your spirit. And if they don't, that they would surround themselves both with your word and your people until they do. We pray it all in the name of Jesus. Amen.
12: Amen. Okay, so Laura, we talked a lot about how reverence impacts us individually, but how does it impact us as a married couple? How does it work for our marriage?
11: You know, I don't think it's just a coincidence that people get married in churches. I think when you get married, you're coming before the Lord and you're making vows to each other, but in many ways, we're making vows to him. Marriage was his idea in the first place.
12: Yes.
11: And I always envision a marriage, you know, people will say, you know, between the two people. And it's like, yeah, it's between two people with God in the center and a whole lot of other people surrounding you, pushing you towards each other constantly. And that's what our marriage has been like, at least. But ultimately, it's the vows we take before the Lord, because it can't just be about how much I love my spouse. You know, I think about Martin and I, we were just like giddy happy when we got married. But as everyone knows, you don't just stay giddy happy for 22 years. But really what holds a marriage together is that commitment that we make to the Lord. So in many ways, it's the reverence towards God that holds our marriages together. And I'll tell you another interesting story. We hit a really rough patch about 5 years in. And I'll never forget, we're sitting there with a marriage counselor. And to help you understand kind of what was so tough, Martin's unable to drive, unable to work. So we're sitting there and he's He's frustrated with me that I get to work. Mm-hmm. And I'm frustrated with him that I have to work. Mm-hmm. Or he's frustrated with me that he doesn't get to drive. And I'm frustrated that he can't drive and I have to drive all the time. You know? Mm-hmm. So there's all this frustration. And I'll never forget the counselor asking us, he said, you know, if I was to ask you guys, what's the biggest problem in your marriage, what would you say? And we both immediately, Martin's brain injury. Like, it's the only thing we'd agreed on in months. We said, Martin's brain injury, biggest problem in our marriage. And the counselor goes, wrong. He said, the biggest problem in your marriage is your sin. The biggest problem in your marriage is your selfishness, both of you. And once we began to see marriage as an opportunity to die to self.
12: Yes.
11: And that's a huge part of reverence, is this humbly coming before the Lord, acknowledging him as not only God, but God over every relationship in our life, every aspect of every relationship in our life. I think that was a big turning point for us and really how reverence has played a big role in our marriage.
12: You know, I am thinking about the person who has a spouse that is a non-believer or a spouse who maybe is not willing to deal with trauma or triggers or to sit down with a counselor and hear that your problem is really sin. How does reverence from one spouse impact a marriage? How can it?
11: Well, first of all, just acknowledging what your job is in your marriage. You are not responsible for saving your spouse. That is, we have a Messiah to do that.
12: Yes.
11: God is the one that draws hearts. And so acknowledging what our role is and what our role isn't. We cannot nag him into the kingdom. Right. That is not a great strategy. Right. but our role is showing in the way that we live, showing just the beauty of God and the holiness of God and the trustworthiness of God in the way that we revere him. Whether that's through, you know, the habits we've talked about, you know, church, God's word, prayer, things like that. Our goal, honestly, is to make an unbelieving spouse curious.
12: Right.
11: And when they see a transformed life, then they become curious. So Martin and I became a Christian before he did. And he just began to see something different about me.
12: Yeah.
11: And I've heard so many stories because the truth is a believer makes a better spouse. And so like whether they believe it or not, they're seeing aspects of your joy that's not tethered to circumstances. Your respect for them, not because they're necessarily acting in a respectful way, but because the Lord's commanded us to respect our spouses, and they're seeing different ways that the Holy Spirit is changing your heart, that becomes the testimony.

Well, it's been a real privilege to be with the folks at Family Life today. And it was nice that they asked me to share a song, just an old hymn that has formed my life in the area of reverence.

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3: In Philippians 4, verse 13, Paul says, I can do all things through Christ who strengthens me. 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Sometimes we face a difficult time and we begin to think, do I have enough training? Do I have enough strength? Do I have enough money? Do I have enough people helping me? But instead of looking to ourselves and to other people, why not look to Christ? Why not look to Him and say, I know You will carry me through this, Jesus. I know You will help me. I know You will strengthen me, is what Paul said. We get strength when we rely and trust in Jesus.
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6: Welcome to Seculo and happy Friday to you all. I'm Will Haynes, and we're going to be talking about the fact that Congress is out of session. They have been sent home early, as they all will be campaigning to keep their jobs in the House of Representatives, as we are only 46 days away from the midterm elections. Now, this isn't that early. They would be going home soon anyways, but Speaker Johnson decided to adjourn the House a little early because, surprise, surprise, Thomas Massie decided he would try to have one last shot at relevancy before he drifts off into obscurity without a job in the House anymore, where he introduced articles of impeachment against Secretary of War Pete Hegseth for what he said are waging unconstitutional military operations in Iran and Yemen, but that, as it were, would eat up time that is pointless. So the Speaker of the House decided, let's just go home early. Now, there are some that aren't happy about that. There are members of Congress like Representative Ralph Norman from South Carolina saying canceling yet another day of votes is unacceptable. Goes on to how many days they've not been voting and that the founders didn't envision taking this much time off and still getting paid, et cetera, et cetera. This is kind of where the country is around Congress on both sides, though, is that there is so much obstructionism between the opposite party and so many times, even within the own party, that they can't get an agenda through because they can't agree about what an agenda is. And that's what we're seeing here. And the Republicans in the House have had a little bit harder time coalescing than those on the left, mainly because there are much more a broad spectrum of ideas within the Republican Party. So you end up with people who were Republicans, like Thomas Massie, who seem to disagree with everything that the Republican Party is trying to get done in Congress. And it becomes obstructionism in its own party. But in 46 days, the country will decide about who controls Congress. And then at the beginning of the year in January, that will be the mark of a new Congress, and we'll see who is in charge. But we also will see the second half of the Trump administration. It's half over, folks. That's wild that we have gotten here so quickly with all that has gone on. But today we're going to also talk about a lot of the work of the ACLJ. Because I won't beleaguer you with

0: country has the strongest economy in the world? Is it the happiest country? No, it didn't even make the top 10. It didn't make the top 20. Money is not the key to happiness. So what is? Well, Pastor Greg Laurie addresses that pressing question today on A New Beginning. The Bible isn't silent on the subject. In fact, Jesus himself addressed the issue in a memorable way. If happiness seems to be in short supply these days, you've tuned in for the right study.
1: Well, we're starting a brand new series today on the Sermon on the Mount. And we were trying to think of some clever thing to call it. And we decided to just call it the Sermon on the Mount. Let's grab our Bibles and turn to Matthew chapter 5. Matthew chapter 5. And the title of my message is How to Be Happy. When you get down to it, pretty much everyone deep down inside wants to be happy. It's even in our Declaration of Independence where we speak of life, liberty, and the pursuit of happiness. So here's the question, are we happy? According to a recent study, Americans are less happy than they were 30 years ago. Well, maybe we should start by trying to define happiness. What exactly is happiness? Over the years, many have opined on the topic. Charles M. Schulz, the creator of Peanuts, summed it up this way. Happiness is a warm puppy. Okay, that's one definition. Albert Schweitzer said, happiness is nothing more than good health and a bad memory. George Burns, comedian, said, quote, happiness is having a large, loving, caring family in another city. Okay. Oscar Wilde said, quote, some cause happiness wherever they go. Others cause happiness whenever they go. Dave Chappelle, the comedian, said, the higher up I go, for some reason, the less happy I am. You've heard of Shakira. She's experienced global success and fame. Of happiness, she said, quote, it's reserved for a very select number of people, and I can't say I'm part of that club at the moment, end quote. So what is happiness exactly? Why can't Shakira find happiness? Why does Dave Chappelle say the higher up he goes, the less happy he is? Well, let's start by saying where you won't find happiness. You will not find happiness by pursuing it in and of itself. You won't find happiness in any object. You won't find happiness in anything this world or this culture has to offer. It's been said, quote, there are two sources of unhappiness in life. One is not getting what you want, and the other is getting it. You know, you've heard the expression, careful what you wish for. And many have all of their dreams realized, and they have all the things that this world promises will bring happiness, and they find that is not the case. Money can buy you some things, but it cannot buy you the most important things. Money can buy you a bed, but it cannot buy you a good night's sleep. Money can buy you books, but it can't buy you brains. It can buy you a house, but it can't buy you a home. Money can buy medicine, but not health. Money can buy amusement, but it can't buy happiness. C.S. Lewis summed it up this way, and I quote, God designed the human machine to run on himself. He himself is the fuel for our spirits that they were designed to burn, or the food our spirits were designed to feed on. There is no other way. This is why, says Lewis, it's just no good asking God to make us happy in our own way without bothering about faith. God cannot give us a happiness and peace apart from himself because it's not there. There is no such thing, end quote. And that's so true. One of the foremost experts on happiness made this candid admission, and I quote, I don't have a religious or a spiritual bone in my body, yet I have to acknowledge that studies reveal that people with faith in God are the happiest, end quote. So it really comes down to this. Happiness does not come from what you have. It comes from who you know. And the Bible emphatically says, happy are the people whose God is the Lord. Why is the Christian faith a happy faith? The Christian faith is a happy faith because it's a hopeful faith. Because we have hope in this life and we have hope in a better life to come. And here's something that might surprise some people. God wants you to be happy. I don't think that's the view many people have of God. They think that he is just the ultimate party crasher. He's out to rain in your parade. He's out to make your life miserable. Nothing could be further from the truth. The fact is, God wants you to be happy. When the angels announced the birth of Jesus, they brought good news of great happiness. And know this, God himself is happy. Jesus said, I have told you this to make you as completely happy as I am. Yeah, we don't think of Jesus as happy. We think, well, he was the suffering servant and he was a man of sorrows and acquainted with grief, which of course is true. But having said that, that doesn't mean that's the way he always was. When he bore the cross, headed to Calvary, certainly he was a man of sorrows. When he saw Jerusalem reject him, yes, he wept. So there were those moments of sorrow. But generally, by and large, how do we sum this up? Jesus was a happy guy. I think he would have a smile on his face. Why else would children be drawn to him? Paul writes about the glorious good news given to him by the blessed God, or another way to translate that would be the good news from the happy God. I like that, happy God. Now, when I say that God wants you to be happy, that doesn't mean that you walk around with a phony smile permanently plastered on your face. So like when you're going to the dentist to get a root canal, you're smiling. You're waiting in line at the DMV for the third hour. You're smiling. Wherever you go, you're smiling. You're going to look mentally ill, not happy. As a Christian, we will have times of sorrow. The Bible even says there's a time to laugh and there's a time to cry. As Christians, we will still face tragedy. But what the Bible is saying, overall, you can have happiness. But we have to come to this. God's definition is probably different than our definition of happiness, and it's laid out before us here in the greatest sermon ever preached, the Sermon on the Mount. You want to know what Jesus thinks? Read this sermon. And by the way, you can read the entire Sermon on the Mount in one sitting. You want to know how his heart really beats? Study this sermon. You want to know how he feels about living and life in general? Read the Sermon on the Mount.
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0: Well, glad you're along today as Pastor Greg begins our study of the Lord's Sermon on the Mount. We're in the fifth chapter of Matthew today.
1: The Sermon on the Mount is the longest recorded message that Jesus ever gave. It's also one of the most beautiful and best-known portions of Scripture. There's a lot of phrases that have entered our vernacular that are popular in culture today that all come from the Sermon on the Mount, like turn the other cheek. That's from the sermon. Go the extra mile. That's also from the Sermon on the Mount. The golden rule, all from this sermon. By the way, this is not what the people were expecting. Maybe it's not even what they were wanting to hear from Jesus on this particular day, but it's exactly what they needed. It begins with Matthew 5, verse 1, when it says, "Seeing the multitudes, he went up to a mountain, and when he seated his disciples, he opened his mouth and taught them, saying." So back in this culture, when the rabbi would speak, he would sit and the people would stand. So I think we should observe this tradition. Why do I have to stand here for 45 minutes? You stand, and I'm going to sit. What do you say? Okay. Well, we don't have to do it. Someone might like it. But normally the rabbi would sit down. And it's interesting because this phrase, "he opened his mouth," as a colloquialism in Greek, used to describe someone delivering a message that was solemn, dignified, and weighty. I want you to also notice that Jesus did not give this to the multitudes. I think the traditional view of the Sermon on the Mount is the crowds gathered and he addressed them with these words, but that's not what the Bible says, is it? It says that the multitudes were gathered, but he gathered his disciples around him and taught them, saying. I bring this up because only the Christian can live by the Sermon on the Mount, and even that is very challenging. When someone says, "I live by the Sermon on the Mount," my question is, have you ever read the Sermon on the Mount? I'll be honest with you, there's some hard things in this sermon. These are not easy things to do. So you might say the Sermon on the Mount is for believers only. Only the child of God can live out these truths. Now, the Sermon on the Mount begins with what we often call the Beatitudes. They've been described as the beautiful attitudes, or attitudes that should be. Another way you could sum them up is the be happy attitudes. Now, the first four Beatitudes deal with our relationship with God. The second four deal with our relationships with others. And we're going to focus on the first four in this message. Now, I want you to remember that the word blessed, each Beatitude begins with the word blessed. The word blessed is interchangeable with the word happy, all right? So, basically, Jesus is saying, if you want to be happy, be these things and do these things, all right? So let's read them together. We're going to read Matthew chapter 5, verse 2 down to verse 9. Then he opened his mouth and taught them, that would be the disciples, saying, "Blessed are the poor in spirit, for theirs is the kingdom of heaven. Blessed are they that mourn, for they shall be comforted. Blessed are the meek, for they shall inherit the earth. Blessed are they who hunger and thirst for righteousness, for they shall be filled. Blessed are the merciful, for they shall obtain mercy. Blessed are the pure in heart, for they shall see God. Blessed are the peacemakers, for they shall be called the sons of God." So there are the first Beatitudes, and it's interesting that the word blessing is used again and again. You know, people use these words, even people who are not believers, they'll talk about blessings. Well, only the believer can genuinely experience blessing. I think sometimes we use the word bless to get rid of someone. Someone's talking too long, we say, "Great seeing you, God bless you." It says, "Go away now," right? But here's point number one. God wants you to be blessed and happy. God wants you to be blessed and happy. Jesus both began and concluded his earthly ministry blessing people. When he met those two downhearted disciples on the Emmaus Road after he was crucified, we read that he blessed them. When children came to him, he took them into his arms and he blessed them. After his resurrection, we read that he lifted his hands and he blessed them. So God wants to bless you. We see this from Genesis to Revelation. There was a blessing that the priests were to pronounce over the people of Israel. And they would say, "The Lord bless you. The Lord keep you and make his face shine upon you and be gracious unto you. The Lord turn his face towards you and give you peace." God wants to bless you. Let me take it a step further. God loves to bless you. Sometimes we think God is stingy. He's holding back his blessings. Do you know a stingy person? No, you can't have that. Do you know a generous person? Yes, you can have that and even more. God is generous, not stingy. He loves to bless. It's like me giving something to my grandchildren. I don't do that because I have to. I do that because I want to, right? And I feel it is the responsibility of the grandparent to bless the grandchildren, or another word we could use is spoil them, right? It's not my job to parent them. I've already done that. That's the job of the parents, to parent. The job of the grandparent is to be grand, right? And to enjoy them and indulge them, not in a bad way, but maybe a little bad, I don't know. Maybe give them too much sugar or whatever it is, but this is the idea. God loves to bless us. I love how Jesus says, "Fear not, little flock. It is your Father's good pleasure to give you the kingdom." It's his pleasure. God wants to bless you. God loves to bless you. Happy are the people whose God is the Lord. Coming back to what Chappelle said, the higher up I go, the less happy I am. Does that describe you? There's certain things you thought, if I had this thing, if I had this experience, if this happened to me, I know I would be happy. If I reach this goal, if I reach this position, if I get this many followers on my social media, if X, Y, or Z happen, I'll be happy. And all those things happen for you, and you're not happy, and you're wondering why. The reason is you can't find it by chasing it. It comes from a relationship with God. Again, the only way you can be a happy person is to be a person who knows God.

0: Some plain truth from Pastor Greg Laurie today here on A New Beginning. We're just getting started in our study of the Beatitudes, a study of how to be happy. And there's so much more to come. But listen, if you want to remedy the situation Pastor Greg just talked about, you can do that today. You can have a relationship with God and find the happiness that the Beatitudes are talking about. Pastor Greg, what would you say to the person who wants to make that kind of change today?
1: What I would say is, he's only a prayer away, which means if you will call upon the name of the Lord right now through prayer, he will hear your prayer and answer your prayer. Listen, if you want Jesus Christ to come into your life, if you want him to forgive you of your sin, if you want to know that you'll go to heaven when you die, just pray this prayer right now after me. Just pray, Lord Jesus, I know that I'm a sinner, but I know that you're the Savior who died on the cross for my sin and rose again from the dead. I turn from my sin now, and I choose to follow you from this moment forward as my Savior and Lord, as my God and my friend. In Jesus' name I pray. Amen.
0: 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Well, Pastor Greg, I saw a T-shirt for sale online. Maybe some of our listeners saw this too. It was a picture of one of our nation's forefathers, and the quote said, "Oh no, that's due tomorrow." Signed Thomas Jefferson, July 3rd, 1776.
1: Yes.
0: Well, you know, in reality, there are plenty of us that wait until the last minute. And even some of our listeners may have thought about investing in this ministry, but they just haven't gotten to it yet. And
1: yeah.
0: And you would say?
1: I would say, well, we all do that, don't we? We say we want to do a certain thing and we never get around to doing it. So here's what I would say to you. Why don't you support our ministry financially? We could really put it to good use. I think we get a lot of bang for the buck here at Harvest Ministries and A New Beginning. We don't have a high overhead. We try to use it wisely, and we try to use it effectively so we can reach more people. And I think you know, if you listen to our broadcast on a regular basis, that one of the unique features of A New Beginning is we lead people in a prayer to accept Christ. And thousands of people pray that prayer with us every year. Thousands. And it's an amazing thing. I've heard, I don't know the exact stat, but somewhere around 30 to 35% of those that listen to Christian radio are not Christians. And so they're kind of eavesdropping on our conversation, if you will. That's not different, really, than what happened to me when I first was exposed to the gospel. It happened on the front lawn of my high school campus. Some Christians were meeting and singing songs about Jesus. If you saw the Jesus Revolution film, you would know this, of course. And I sat down close enough to eavesdrop on what they were saying, but not so close that people would think I was joining. That was the first time I heard the gospel. And I think there are people that eavesdrop on us. In other words, they're thinking, well, what is this all about? What do these Christians believe? So I believe in our program, we should speak to them directly and say, hey, would you like to accept Jesus Christ? And if so, here's how to do it. You know, the Bible tells the story of a man from Ethiopia that went to Jerusalem searching for God. And as he left that city, he had not found what he was looking for, but he did obtain a scroll of the book of Isaiah, which he was reading out loud in his chariot. The Lord directed the evangelist Philip to approach him, and Philip asked this question, "Do you understand what you're reading?" The man from Ethiopia said, "How can I unless someone shows me the way?" There's a lot of people out there that are just waiting for someone to show them the way. So we like to do that and say, hey, here's the gospel. If you would like to accept Christ, pray this prayer. And as I said, many do that every year. 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
7: Is there a stone standing between you and Jesus? 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
6: 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I'm John Fuller, and thanks for joining us.
4: Yeah, Jay John and his wife Killy came across the pond, as we say, to visit Colorado last year. And what you'll hear today is a message they gave to our staff. And I know you're going to be inspired as well. Jay John is an author, speaker, and the director of Philo Trust in London. He's one of our most popular speakers on this show. He's an excellent storyteller.
6: And he's usually in our top 10 every year.
4: He is.
6: Here now is Jay John and his wife, Killy, joining him on stage to start their presentation on today's episode of Focus on the Family with Jim Daly.
7: All of us here are defending the truth, but there is a time to feed on it. And people like us, look, everyone is in ministry. Everyone, irrespective of what their role or position or calling in life. But then there is ministry. And we're involved in ministry. And the danger with us who are involved in this kind of ministry, which involves a spiritual battle, is that we have so many irons in the fire, we're in danger of putting the fire out. And so what we may need to do is take out some irons, stoke up the fire. And be renewed and revived and revitalized. And that's our prayer for the next few minutes today. Killy, you're going to read the scriptures.
8: Yes, I'm reading from John chapter 11, beginning at verse 38. Then Jesus, deeply moved again, came to the tomb. It was a cave, and a stone lay against it. Jesus said, "Take away the stone." Martha, the sister of the dead man, said to him, "Lord, by this time there will be an odor, for he has been dead 4 days." Jesus said to her, "Did I not tell you that if you believed, you would see the glory of God?" So they took away the stone, and Jesus lifted up his eyes and said, "Father, I thank you that you have heard me. I knew that you always hear me, but I said this on account of the people standing around, that they may believe that you sent me." When he had said these things, he cried out with a loud voice, "Lazarus, come out!" The man who had died came out,

0: hands and feet bound with linen strips, and his face wrapped with a cloth. Jesus said to them, "Unbind him and let him go." This is the word of the Lord. Amen.
1: Amen. Thank you, Killy. Okay, I want to unpack that passage. Obviously, it's a very well-known passage, and I want to draw four words out of this story. Okay, the first word is remove. Jesus said, remove the stone. And remove. Okay. Jesus, if he wanted to, with just the word, could have removed the stone. Because Jesus was the one who said, if you had faith as small as a mustard seed, you could tell that mountain over there to move and shift. I mean, he had the power to do that. But he didn't move it with a word. He used others to move it. And that's the great thing about Jesus. He could do so much more, but he likes working with us. I remember when my son Michael was about five, and I said, I'm just going to go out and wash the car. And Michael goes, oh, Daddy, can I come and help? And I thought, no, not really. Not really. But of course, you know, oh, yes, you can help. But now I've got to find him a bucket. I've got to find him a sponge. I've got to, right? So I thought, oh, okay, you wash the headlamps. And every minute he's like going, Daddy, am I doing it okay? Am I doing it okay? And he was like, oh, no. And then I go and have a look. No, he's not. He's not doing it okay. He's put prints all over the car, all over the thing. But did it not bring me joy? Of course it brought me joy. He wasn't doing it very well, but it brought me great joy that he was willing and wanted to work with me. What a joy it is that we can work with Jesus. People often say, you know, who do you work for? And I say, well, I work for God. Do you? I said, yes, I do. I work for God. Wow. I work for God. I work with God. You know, we need to keep reminding ourselves, irrespective of whatever it is that you are currently engaged in, that you're working with God. You're working with God, the creator of the entire universe and the cosmos. That's who you're working with. Now, here's my question. Remove. Is there a stone standing between you and Jesus? Is there a stone standing between you and a miracle? Is there unforgiveness? Are there hurts? Have we built a wall of stones that's affecting our relationship with Jesus? Remove the stone. Now, I'm Greek. You know when that movie, My Big Fat Greek Wedding, came out? Many of you saw it? Yeah? When it came out, friends of mine said, Jay John, is that what Greek culture is like? I said, no. It's worse. Culture can be so suffocating and so restrictive. My mother is a travel agent for guilt trips. I don't know if you've got a mother like that, but, you know, I ring my mother within 90 seconds. She's making me feel guilty about something. You know, I'm worn out with just being criticized all the time. Yeah, but no, have I allowed something to come between me and Jesus? Is there anything for you? A hurt, an unresolved issue, unforgiveness? We need to remove anything that is standing between us and Jesus. Okay, here is the second word, respond. Jesus, with a loud shout, not a whisper, he didn't go, Lazarus, come out. No, a loud shout. Lazarus, come out. Now, it's a good job that Jesus used the word Lazarus. Because you know the power of Jesus. And if Jesus had not used the word Lazarus and just said, come out, everybody would have come out. But on this particular occasion, Jesus was asking just one man to come out. Lazarus, come out. Now, here's the question. Has Jesus asked you to do something and you haven't done it? Has he asked you to do something and you haven't done it? I often get people coming up to me going, oh, J. John, you know, could I speak with you? You know, I feel like I'm at a crossroads in my life and I could do with some direction. And I'm kind of like, oh. Well, look, has Jesus asked you to do something and you haven't done it? Now, 9 times out of 10, people reply, yes, he has told me to do something and I haven't done it. And I go, well, why are you asking for more directions? Just go and do what he told you to do. Do that, and then he'll tell you what else to do. Have we done what he's asked us to do?
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1: I really felt the Lord said to me, go and pray for this woman. And I said to Killy, I really feel I should go and pray for this woman. And Killy goes, well, you ought to go. And I said, oh, it'll be 1 hour drive. I'll end up spending an hour with her. And then I'll have to drive back. That's another hour. 3 hours. You know, I've got to find a morning or an afternoon. Anyway, I didn't get round to it. A couple of months later, I really felt I should go and pray for this woman. Again, Killy goes, you should go. I said, yeah, I've got to go. I've just got to find half a day to go. I didn't go. And when we're home in England, we wake up with the alarm, and the alarm comes on, and then we listen to the global news, BBC News. And this woman was headline news. Headline. She was the top of the news. Amy Winehouse dies. And I felt so sick because Jesus told me to go and pray for her. Now, you're wondering, how on earth could I have got to Amy Winehouse? Well, Amy Winehouse rented my cousin's house in London, and she lived in my cousin's house. And my cousin said to me, J. John, just tell me when you want to go and meet Amy Winehouse, and I'll arrange it for you. And I didn't go. I was too busy. Too busy to go and help a broken woman. For those of you who are unfamiliar with Amy Winehouse, I mean, a global superstar who had a drug addiction. And I vowed that day, I repented, I confessed to the Lord that I knew that he told me to go and I didn't go. But Lord, I promise and I vow from this day on, I will go anywhere, I will do anything, however little or however big, I will do it. Every time I've had what I call a quiver in my liver, you know when you get that little stirring, I've done it. I told this story in the recording that we did yesterday. We were in church and the pastor got up and the pastor goes, oh, I'm really sorry to bring this up, but we really, really need people to help look after the babies. And we need people to sign up for the coffee rota. And I thought, what kind of a church is this? Why don't people volunteer? I So as I'm thinking this, I feel this conviction. Sign up for coffee. And I'm like, oh, Lord, I'm not a barista. Oh, Lord, I can't believe you're wanting me to do that. Oh, Lord, I'm really busy. Why do you want me to do that? So then we go to sign up for the coffee. The lady starts laughing. She goes, you're never here. You know, because 3 weekends a month we minister in other countries and in other churches. But I said to her, but we're always here once a month. So I said, we'll sign up and do the coffee once a month. So we did. We had to arrive early. Make up the coffee. And I didn't like the coffee. So the second month we bought our own coffee. And I didn't like the cups that they served the coffee in, because you kind of burnt your fingers. So we bought our own cups. I didn't like the biscuits, so we bought our own biscuits. They didn't have napkins, so we bought our own serviettes. You know, we started investing in the ministry. We did it for 3 years. I loved it. I loved it. I was a barista. I loved it. I loved it. I met more people once a month for 3 years in church than I had the previous 17 years. And after 3 years, the Lord said, that's it now. I don't want you to do it anymore. I said, but I want to. I want to. You see, the Lord guides our steps, but he also guides our stops. And sometimes you have to stop something in order to step into something. Here's two questions. Question one, is there a stone or something between you and Jesus? Is there something blocking a miracle? Two, has Jesus asked you to do something, but you haven't done it? It could be as little as serving coffee. Third word, release. So, Lazarus, he was tied like bandages, completely tied up with bandages. Now, what I find intriguing about this story is that you could say that Jesus was not very pastoral. Because, you know, you know how sometimes you're sitting in a chair and then you cross your legs. And after a while, it's like you've got pins and needles. And it's like, yeah. Can you imagine what it was like if you'd been dead for 4 days? You know, when you've got pins and needles, it's like, you know, I mean, why didn't Jesus say, hey, guys, why don't you go in the tomb and take him a herbal cup of tea? Because the herbal tea might be really refreshing. Yeah, a Middle Eastern herbal tea. Oh, have we got any physios here? Have we got any chiropractors? I mean, it might be quite nice if we give him a little massage, wouldn't it? Oh, let's go in there and help him out. No. He had to come out himself. He had to come out himself. Sometimes we're always waiting for someone else to come and help us. He's wrapped in linen cloth. Jesus says, untie him. Release him. Let him go. You see, Lazarus had to get up by himself. But in order to be released, that's when the community of God's body steps up and helps. Let me ask you this question. Is something binding you? Do you feel restricted in some area of your life? Are you feeling bound instead of free and liberated? If you're feeling bound in any area of your life, seek the counsel, the prayer, the support of others within the body of Christ to help take those off and set you free. If God, Jesus, has called us out of the tomb, we can't continue living as dead people. We've got to live as people who are transformed. Transformed. And I love that word. In Romans 12, it says the transformation by the renewing of your mind. Okay, word number four, reveal. They couldn't stop talking about it. They couldn't stop talking about Jesus. There are two reasons today why people are not yet Christians. Two reasons. One, they have never met a Christian. Two, they have met a Christian. They are the two reasons why people today are not yet Christians. You and I can either help or hinder someone in their journey of faith. So what do? I remove anything that's between me and Jesus. I respond to anything that Jesus commands me to do. I get released from everything that's bounding me. And I reveal Jesus to other people wherever I go, wherever I am. Last year, Killy and I, we were here in America, and one day we had a couple of hours free, and we decided, let's go to a mall and just have a little wander around and buy some things for the grandkids. And we got into the car, and I asked the driver, how long will it take? He said, 20 minutes. I said, oh, great. I said, is there anything I can pray for you? So I didn't say who I was. I didn't say I was a Christian. Didn't say anything. I said, is there anything I can pray for you? He said, yes. He said, could you pray for my mother who's got Alzheimer's? I said, of course, I would love to pray for your mother. I said, do you mind if I pray now out loud? He said, yes, please. So I start praying for his mother. As I'm praying, he starts crying. He's weeping. And he's going, oh, God, I will go back to church. We didn't mention church. We didn't say anything. You see, Killy and I, like you, we carry the presence of Jesus. We carry the presence of Jesus, the same presence that rose Jesus from the dead lives in us. We carry the aroma of Christ. So when I get into a cab, the first thing I do is I pray in the cab. Lord, cleanse this cab from all evil, immorality, darkness, and we invite your Holy Spirit in here. So when I then start praying in the car, the guy is convicted by the Holy Spirit. Anyway, we talk to him when we get to the mall. I give him some stuff and then I pray over him. Anyway, after a couple of hours, it's time for us to leave. And our Uber app isn't working. And it's like, oh no, the Uber app isn't working. And we're in this mall, and it's an outdoor mall, and it's beginning to get dark. And we're like, well, what are we going to do? We don't know what to do. And I just said to Killy, why don't you ask that lady if she knows why our Uber app isn't working? So Killy goes to the lady and says, excuse me, you don't know anything about Uber apps and why our app isn't working. Oh, she goes, oh no, I don't know anything about that. And she goes, where are you staying? And Killy says, well, we're staying at this hotel. Oh, she says, that's about 20 minutes away. I'll take you. Who does that in America? It's getting dark. We walk to her car. I say to Killy, you sit in the front. I'll sit in the back. Well, you just don't know, do you? Where's she going to drive us? We get in the car. And I said, what's been going on in your life? That's all I said. What's been going on in your life? And she said, my whole world has caved in. Last month, my son died of an overdose. So we spend 20 minutes ministering to this lady. We get to the hotel, we ask her to stay, we rush upstairs, we get lots of resources, we come down, we give her resources, we pray with her, and we just share a little bit about Jesus. We go back to the room and our Uber app started working. I think the Lord stopped our Uber app working so that we could meet this woman, so that we could minister to her in her grief. Reveal Jesus whenever and wherever you can. There it is. There's our little Bible study this afternoon. Remove. Is there anything between you and Jesus? Is there anything between you and a miracle? Remove it. Respond. Has he asked you to do something? Just do it. Are you feeling bound? Get released. And keep on revealing Jesus to whoever it is that you encounter, wherever you are. That's it. That's it. I hope you've enjoyed our little contribution today. I hope it's given you a little faith lift. I hope it's inspired you with a bit more faith, hope, and love. And in the words of the prophet Nike, just do it.
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9: New believers are so excited, they tell everyone about their relationship with Jesus. 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
10: And you know, revival ought to be happening all the time in our lives, not just in major events, but in daily occurrences, as we ask God to continue to renew us every day. It doesn't come and last forever. You have to be on the regular routine of interacting with God about the nature of your soul and asking Him for the revival of your soul every day. We are going to finish up our discussion on when revival comes in just a moment. We'll get to it. But before we do, and this is a Friday edition of Turning Point, let me remind you that you need to get to church this weekend. You know, for all these years, I've been telling everybody to go to church. And I sometimes wonder if people don't understand there's a church just about everywhere. And frankly, many of you may not know that Turning Point is a part of a church, the Shadow Mountain Church in Southern California, in El Cajon, California. If you live in this community and you don't have a church that you attend, you should come and visit us. You will be welcome. You will be loved. You will find worship that honors and glorifies the Lord and the teaching of God's Word. And we just encourage you to give it a shot, give it a try. We hope you will give us that opportunity if you live in this area. And wherever you live, friends, church is a priority, and you need to make it really your priority, especially during these days. Here is part two of When Revival Comes. The Bible says the Word of God is powerful. Here's the promise. Isaiah 55:11, so shall my word be that goes forth from my mouth. It shall not return to me void, but it shall accomplish what I please. It shall prosper in the thing for which I sent it. Listen to me, ladies and gentlemen. God's word never goes out without having an effect. Sometimes we see the effect right away, and sometimes we do not. There are times after a sermon when no one responds and someone says, were you disappointed today? I am always encouraged when God's word bears fruit immediately, but I have learned that when the final amen is said and the service ends, God is not finished. You can hear a sermon, decide not to respond, and then think about it all week until finally you do something about it. God's word is powerful and it never returns empty. And that gives great confidence to anyone who teaches the Bible. Never be discouraged when you teach the word of God. Teach it with confidence, teach it with authority, and know this, if you teach the word of God, God is going to do something with it. And you may not hear about it in this life. You may not hear about it today. It may be something that happens in the next generation. But God always uses His Word to effect change. Hebrews 4:12 says, for the Word of God is living and it's powerful, and it's sharper than any two-edged sword, piercing even to the division of soul and spirit, and of joints and marrow, and it's a discerner of the thoughts and intents of the heart. And Paul wrote to Romans about the word of God and salvation. He said, "For I am not ashamed of the gospel, for it is the power of God for salvation for everyone who believes." Sometimes a preacher might feel tempted to move away from preaching the word of God. As you have noticed, and I have noticed, a lot of preachers seem to have done that. Maybe if I get a little more motivational in what I say, people will listen. Maybe if I don't ever mention sin, people will listen. Maybe if I'm always positive to the most positive place. But the Bible says God blesses his word, not all of our ideas. Preach the word of God. Do it simply and do it the best you can, and God will bless it. And you don't have to be cute. Isn't that a good thing? You don't have to be clever. You just have to be faithful in preaching the word of God. When we open this book, we step into the power of God. So why would anyone want to preach anything else? Preach the word of God. So there must be a hearing when revival happens. There must be a hearing of the word. And the Bible says God uses preaching to do that. He actually calls it in the Bible the foolishness of preaching. It is kind of foolish, really, that somebody would speak a word and a man's life would be changed, but that's what the Bible says. Along with hearing, there needs to be believing. In order for revival to happen, the Bible says the people of Nineveh believed God. Notice, it doesn't say they believed Jonah. They believed God, and Jonah was speaking the word of God so faithfully that when the people heard Jonah, they thought they were hearing God, because they were. It was as if God himself was speaking to them, and the text does not simply mean they believed about God. It means they believed in God. They believed in him and in what he said. They believed it so strongly that instead of killing this prophet who came in to tell them they were going to die if they didn't repent, they didn't kill Jonah, which should have been their normal response given their history. They listened and they changed their way of life. You say, "Well, Pastor Jeremiah, how does that happen?" The truth is, I don't know that anyone can fully explain it. The preacher's responsibility is to proclaim the word. The listener's responsibility is to hear it. God takes the preaching and the hearing, and in a miraculous way, he produces believing. They believed. There's a difference between believing about something and believing in something. They didn't believe about God. You know, most everybody believes something about God. You know, there's a God somewhere, or they call him the man in the sky, or whoever they happen to address. But only Christians believe in God. You say, what is the difference between those two? Well, let me tell you a story. The famous tightrope walker, Charles Blondin, used to stretch a wire across Niagara Falls and tightrope walk across the falls. It was quite a deal. Crowds would gather to watch him perform. On one occasion, he actually pushed a wheelbarrow across the rope, and the people went crazy, applauding loudly. When he finished, he asked the crowd, "Do you believe I can do that again?" And they cheered and shouted yes. And then he said, "Which one of you will volunteer to ride in the wheelbarrow?" Suddenly, the crowd was very quiet. Many people believed about him, but nobody believed in him. The same thing is true with God. You see, many people believe about God, but believing about God isn't enough. You have to believe in him and put your trust in him. Literally, you have to get in the wheelbarrow and place your faith completely in his hands. That's what happened in Nineveh. The people believed God and everything began to change. So there was a hearing and there was a believing. Third thing that happened is there was a repenting. The Bible says the people of Nineveh believed God, proclaimed a fast, put on sackcloth, from the greatest to the least. The response was so widespread that Jonah's message touched every level of life in the city. The Bible says the people responded from the greatest to the least. Every single person, no matter if they were rich or poor. The Assyrians, you see, were among the proudest of the people in the ancient world, and their king would have been dressed in royal robes and surrounded by the pomp, circumstance, and dignity of his position. But the Bible says that when the message of the Lord reached the king of Nineveh, he took off his royal robe, put on sackcloth, and sat in ashes. That was a way of showing mourning and repentance and sorrow for what one had done. And this is literally what happened. The king himself repented. Imagine how quickly that news spread across the city. People must have been saying, "Did you hear what the king did? He heard Jonah preach and he put on sackcloth and ashes. The king has repented." Revival always produces repentance. Repentance means agreeing with God about your sin, not trying to excuse it. You know what God says about sin. To repent, you have to agree with him, and you have to admit that God is right and you are wrong and turn from your sin. Interestingly, the king does not seem to have started the revival. The revival began with the people, and it was grassroots first and then upward toward the king. That's the way it usually happens. The text says the impact was so widespread, it affected the animals. I'd like to meditate on that for just a moment. Herds and flocks were included in the fast, covered with sackcloth. I can't imagine a cow in sackcloth, can you? The whole city was involved. At the beginning of the 20th century, Wales experienced one of these revivals, and it was so powerful that it changed everyday life across the country. 100,000 people got converted within just a couple of months. In the coal mines, the miners noticed something happened after that revival. The ponies that pulled the coal carts stopped working. The reason was simple. Before the revival, the miners had driven the ponies with shouting, cursing, and harsh language. But after they came to Christ, their behavior changed, and they now treated the animals with kindness. And they had to retrain the whole system because the ponies didn't understand the new thing that had happened in the miners. The ponies had been trained to respond to shouting and swearing, and when that stopped, they didn't know how to respond. You know, the book of Proverbs says this: a righteous man regards the life of his animal. Have you ever read that verse? A righteous man regards the life of his animal. Christians treat their pets better than non-Christians. Christians care more. Now, that doesn't mean they're going to heaven. We're not going to get into that whole deal. Don't worry about heaven. Just take care of them while they're on earth and be kind to them. When God changes a heart, it affects every relationship we have in life. It changes the way a husband treats his wife and the way a wife treats her husband, the way parents treat their children, the way children treat their parents, the way all the people treat their animals. When God changes you, he changes you. And that is what happened in Nineveh. From the king to the commonest of the people, they realized their sin and they turned from it. And the text also tells us that the proclamation did not come from the king alone. If you read it carefully, it came from the king and his nobles. So the leaders of the nation joined together and said, "We must change." It would be like the president of the United States and all of Congress. And could I get a witness that we could use a little revival there in these days? Yeah. So they issued a proclamation across the city, and the people fasted, and they cried out to God, and the whole city turned in repentance. So there must be hearing, there must be believing, there must be repenting, and there must be praying. Notice the book of Jonah got a lot to say about prayer. In the first chapter, the sailors prayed because they didn't know what was going on with that storm, and the Bible doesn't say they prayed to Jehovah God. They prayed to their own gods. They just prayed. In chapter 2, there was a prayer meeting in the belly of a fish. A very intense prayer meeting, I would imagine. Jonah crying out to the Lord. In chapter 3, an entire city is on its knees. The people of Nineveh are praying desperately to God. Notice that their prayers were not vague or general. They were very specific. The king identified their sin clearly. He said they must turn from the violence that is in their own hands. Remember how brutal these Assyrians were? They were known throughout the ancient world for cruelty and violence. They knew exactly what they were guilty of. And when they came before God, they didn't hide what they were doing. They confessed it plainly. They cried out to God. They asked him to forgive them for the violence of their hands. So there was hearing, believing, repenting, praying, and finally there was hoping. The king's decree ended with this word of hope. Who can tell if God will turn and relent and turn away from his fierce anger so that we may not perish? Behind the Ninevites' revival was this great hope in God's mercy. They believed that if they cried out to the Lord, he would turn away from his anger and spare them. I'll tell you, one of the most amazing things, if you read the Bible carefully, is to discover how often the mercy of God shows up. Even in the book of Revelation, the book of Revelation from chapter 4 to the end of the book is about the tribulation. A terrible time of suffering and punishment and terror on this earth. But throughout those chapters, periodically, there's a parenthesis of mercy where God offers opportunity in the midst of the deepest, darkest days of the future. Isaiah says it this way, "Seek the Lord while he may be found. Call upon him while he is near. Let the wicked forsake his way, and the unrighteous man his thoughts. Let him return to the Lord, and he will have mercy on him, and to our God, for he will abundantly pardon." People sometimes ask whether something like what happened in Nineveh could happen again. I know that the Bible speaks of a great turning to the Lord after the rapture during the tribulation period, when the two witnesses and the 144,000 Jewish evangelists are set loose on this earth. The Bible says there's going to be a tremendous turning to God. But that's after we've gone to heaven. We're in heaven when that happens. So could it happen in our own time that we have a great revival? The Bible doesn't speak specifically to that in any place that I'm aware of. But I do know God's will is for his people to respond to him. And I can't imagine anything that would be more exciting than before we go to heaven for us to experience a great return to the Lord on this planet. When revival has come in other times and places, it has always changed the culture around it. Jonathan Edwards wrote about the revival that swept through New England during the Great Awakening. He described entire communities were transformed. Places of open sin went out of business. People no longer supported them. Businesses that depended on drunkenness couldn't survive because no one wanted liquor anymore. Social life changed. The moral tone of entire towns was lifted. Listen to this. People would meet someone on the street they had wronged and immediately ask for forgiveness, though they had not seen them for weeks or months or maybe years. Sometimes they would stop right in the street, weeping and embracing one another as they made things right, things that had been wrong for a long time. George Whitefield and Jonathan Edwards carried such a sense of God's presence that when people saw them in the streets, it reminded them of the message they had heard, and they would begin to weep just because they saw the preacher. There was a deep awareness of the presence of God. Lives were changed. Communities were different. And we can't hardly imagine that. I've never seen anything like that in my lifetime. I have lived after the Great Awakenings happened, seen a few things that looked like maybe it was going to start. But I've never seen anything like what I've read about in the Great Awakenings. That doesn't mean it can't happen again. It doesn't mean we're not ready for one, because I can't imagine if revival comes in dark days, we are great candidates, men and women. We are great candidates. We may not be able to orchestrate revival, but we can lay the groundwork in two ways. I want this to be the kind of takeaway from what I've said today. First of all, we can pray for revival. Let's rededicate ourselves to praying, "Lord, revive us." And let me just ask us to change the pronoun there from us to me. Lord, revive me. Psalm 85:6 says, "Will you not revive us again that your people may rejoice in you?" The Old Testament scribe Ezra wrote these words, "And now for a little while grace has been shown from the Lord our God to leave us a remnant to escape, that our God may enlighten our eyes and give us a measure of revival." A measure of revival. How we need to pray that a measure of revival would begin. And the Bible says we should pray for that. Now I want you to pray for revival in our country, in our city, in our church. More important than that is to pray for revival in your own heart. You say, "Why would I do that?" I don't know. Maybe you don't need revival, but you should ask yourself, "Am I living for the Lord like I once did? Is my heart warm toward God? Do I care about spiritual things like I did at one time?" You know, there's a church in the book of Revelation that was indicted because they lost their first love. Have you lost your first love? You know, one of the things I love about new Christians is they don't care what anybody thinks. They're so excited about Jesus. They just talk about him all the time. They don't worry about carrying their Bibles with them. Who cares what people think? I'm a Christian. And then they get around other Christians who've been Christians for a long time, and they can't understand. Normal Christians aren't like that. And they cool off. The Bible doesn't want us to cool off. The Bible wants us to be hot for God. The book of Revelation also speaks of a church that became lukewarm, and it made God sick. The Bible said, "Because you are lukewarm, I will spew you out of my mouth." God doesn't want us to be lukewarm. He wants us to be on fire for him. And if we're not, we're candidates for revival. We need to rekindle the fire in our hearts. When we pray, we should ask God to do that. "Lord, I used to be on fire for you, but I'm not anymore. Please start the fire again. I want to be what I once was. I want to do what I once did." So we can pray for revival, and then we can practice it. We can rededicate ourselves to living a life of personal holiness. In fact, that's what I believe should be true of all of us. We should live lives that are described by a revived congregation. There's a passage of scripture in the Old Testament, Psalm 119. Whenever I think of that psalm, I'm always reminded that if I ever am going to be executed, I want them to read Psalm 119 before I die. Because it's the longest chapter in the Bible. In this chapter, there's a bunch of things about revival. Verse 25 says, "Revive me according to your word." Verse 37 says, "Revive me in your way." Verse 40 says, "Revive me in your righteousness." Verse 88 says, "Revive me according to your loving kindness." Verse 149 says, "Revive me according to your justice." Verse 156 says, "Revive me according to your judgments." Psalm 119 is about revival. Revive me, and it's all built upon the Word of God. Ladies and gentlemen, if we're going to change the world, we have to let the Word of God, first of all, change us. And when we pass on to others the flame He ignited in our hearts, in the middle of this dark culture, we can confess and turn from sin and let revival fires burn. I wonder sometimes when we talk about stuff like this, if we don't just say, "You know, Pastor, that must have been wonderful for those people. It's like a dream that happened," or a famous point in history that will never be repeated. But if you think that way, you're not thinking biblically. Revival wasn't committed to a certain age or a certain population or a certain people. Revival is God's way for us. And what God did for others, He can do for us. When I read about these revivals, my heart says, "Lord, do it again. Do again what you did then. Let us find the joy of revival." I know that this probably goes over the head of some of us, and we think, "Why doesn't the pastor talk about something I can use?" Well, you can use this if you will. What would happen if everybody had a revival in their heart? If we all became what God wanted us to be, lived our lives the way God wanted us to live, we would change the whole community. We have the power to do that. The Holy Spirit can do that. God can do that. He can do that. God can do anything. Here's a question you need to ask. Can God change his mind? We'll talk about that on Monday on Turning Point as we continue our discussion of Jonah, the Old Testament prophet. We've called this series Jonah, the Runaway Prophet. And we're seeing the good part of what God has done in his life. But remember, God isn't finished with Jonah yet because Jonah is hard-hearted and he needs a little extra work. I remember when I went through cancer some years ago, I prayed that God would help me to learn everything he wanted me to learn because I didn't want any refresher courses. Well, Jonah is about to get a refresher course, and we'll see that as we move toward the end of this discussion. Don't forget to ask for your copy of the 27 calendar. It's this month's resource at Turning Point, and you can get your copy by simply sending a gift of any size to help us with the cost of airtime and production and asking for the calendar. It'll be on its way to you. 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Thank you so much for being with us. Have a great weekend. We'll see you on Monday.
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5: All right, good morning. My name is Matthew. Hope your day is going well. Looking at Deuteronomy 13, verse 4, it says, "It is the Lord your God who you must follow, and him you must revere. Keep his

0: Here's today's word of encouragement with pastor and attorney, Mosley Collins.
1: There's a wonderful promise in the Bible, and here it is. Whoever believes in Jesus, trusts in Jesus, loves Jesus, will receive God's greatest gift, the greatest gift he can give a human being, which is eternal life.
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2: He knows everything, and God is omnipotent. He's all-powerful. Tuck that in your heart. It will take you through so much. Hebrews 9:27 says, man is destined to die once and after that to face judgment. You see, we all have two appointments ahead of us, every one of us. Death, it's inevitable. It's a part of our future. You don't have to be afraid of it. Get prepared. Because after death is an evaluation. You're going to see the Lord, and he's going to evaluate you on your journey. Just be prepared. It's an open book test.
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2: We talked last week a bit about baptism. I want to continue that in this session. The title's Through the Water, because our path of discipleship goes through the pool. You know, we baptize in different ways. There's different structures around it. We don't have to argue those subtleties. They're secondary to the reality that baptism is a part of discipleship. And so we're delighted to consistently make that a part of our community of faith. We've done it in many different ways through the years. We have a baptismal in the church. In fact, we've had more than one. They've been moved and reconfigured, and we keep outgrowing them, which is wonderful. We've done baptisms in the creek. We've done baptisms in swimming pools in homes. We've used the spas in health clubs. Desperation brings creativity. But the point of discipleship and baptism is unmistakable. It didn't begin with Christianity. Baptism is not a uniquely Christian invention. It's something that we received from the Jewish faith. John the Baptizer, that most of you know from your New Testament, was not participating in Christian baptism. He was the forerunner, the predecessor of Jesus, Jesus' cousin. He baptized Jesus. John baptized people into repentance under the old covenant. So we took a tradition that's been a part of the people of God for a long time and have understood it in light of what Jesus did for us through the coaching of Scripture. But to think of it in terms of a particular church or a particular denomination or a particular color of fiberglass in the tank or all the other silly things that we tend to do to things that God gives to us would be to miss the larger picture. So I want to take a few minutes and kind of talk a little bit about why I think baptism matters and why it's such an important step and why it should be a celebration. I think there's a tremendous amount of joy. I love to be in the midst of people that are saying yes to the Lord. In fact, I'll go about anywhere in the world to be in the midst of people who are saying yes to the Lord. And so baptism is one of those collections of folks, and it's always exciting to me. Good beginnings. You know, the two most important times in a project about any initiative is the beginning and the ending. If you get started well, and then how you wrap it up, and good beginnings matter. And baptism is typically understood to be a part of the beginning of our spiritual journey, not the end. It's not a complete thing. There's some things you need to know on a spiritual journey. One is pretty simple. I learned it from Oral Roberts a long time ago. God is a good God. Aren't you glad you drove to church for that nugget? But you need to have the other half of the equation. The devil's a bad devil. And if you don't believe in that, you've got a problem, because the story unravels pretty quickly. And you need to establish in your heart that God is for you and Satan will destroy you. And if you... If

0: you lack that clarity, it brings confusion to so many things. If you own that clarity, it brings a point of navigation to much of your life. It takes much of the temptation out of temptation. If you recognize that the temptation is sourced from evil, you know the ending is destructive, even if in the moment it looks like it promises some sort of pleasure or fulfillment. So, you know, the longer I work on this, the more important it is to me to have kind of simple navigational points. And if you know that the God is for you, and he wants good for you, and the devil intends you harm, it will help you with so many of life's decisions. It truly will. Genesis 1:1, it says, in the beginning, God created the heavens and the earth and everything that's in them for us. That's the introduction to the book. And by the third chapter, Satan rolls in and he says to Adam and to Eve, did God really say? Did God really say? The third chapter of the book, Satan is questioning to humanity what God has promised, and he's still doing it. He says it to you and me. Do you think God really meant that? Do you really believe that? Do you really trust that? Why would you submit yourself to that boundary? Why would you submit yourself to that kind of a generous choice? Why would you serve children? It's your time. It's your life. Because I'm not serving just the children. I'm serving the God that I call Lord. Amen. That's why I do it. Because God has changed my life, and other people made an investment in my life, and I intend to pay it forward. That is why. Did God really say? Yes, God really did say. And because you rebelled against God and you lost your place in his eternal kingdom, I'm not joining you in that. I intend to cooperate with the Lord. There's some things you should know about God. And these are not denominational specific. They're not age specific. Every boundary, every segment of your life, you need to know that God is sovereign. God is sovereign. A lot of fancy language around that. In the plainest way I know, it means God can do what he wants, when he wants, the way he wants, and he doesn't require anyone's permission. He's sovereign. And I'm trying to learn to reconcile my life to that, because sometimes I get mad at God. Do you? I don't like the way you're doing that. Your timing is awful. One of the great freedoms I have come to is that God is able to withstand my rage about his poor job performance. He does not panic when I get a little agitated. He is sovereign. Amen. And the assignment of my life is to learn to yield to him. And if I don't necessarily like the instruction at the moment, if I will submit to it, I have found his faithfulness will inform my future. Amen. Those of you who still have some children at home, it's possible that your children might not always agree with your parenting. I know it would be unusual, but it could be possible that they would question your wisdom, your decision, the permissions you're granting or withholding. And they know you're wrong. They do. They lack no clarity on that. They're absolutely certain that you're wrong. In fact, they think you're probably mean. You're bordering on evil. They suspect you're vindictive. If they can find a friend, their friends will confirm it. I mean, you're just being mean-spirited. And as time passes and that maybe the wisdom of your decision kind of accidentally creeps into view, they're not likely to come say it. And unfortunately, I behave that way with the Lord too frequently. God is sovereign. You should also know that God is omniscient. He knows everything. He knows the ending at the beginning. He knows my thoughts. He knows my feelings. I have trouble sorting out my feelings. You know, in the simple language, God is smarter than we are. There is such freedom in that. God, I don't know. I don't know what to do. I don't know how to react. I don't know what to say. God, I don't know. Help me, please. We did an exercise years ago. I've never forgotten it. So it was a discipleship group we were working with, and we did some things, some initiative games, learning games, and one of them was we made a rope maze. And we blindfolded everybody. And we said, we're going to put you in the maze and you have to feel your way along the ropes to find your way out. Okay, so we blindfolded everybody and then we led them and put them in the maze and said, now find your way to the opening. And we said, if you need help, raise your hand. Well, there was no opening. Because I'm a work in progress and that's just how messed up I am. And every 3 or 4 minutes, you know, we'd say very casually, if you need help, raise your hand. Well, the first time we put him in the maze, and the first time we said, if you need help, raise your hand, a friend of mine raised his hand. He was a surgeon, actually. He raised his hand, and when he did, we went over and took his blindfold off, and he could see there was no way out, so we helped him under the rope. 30 minutes later, now we're repeating that invitation every 60 seconds. There's still people in there. I will find my way out of this maze. Teeth gritted, getting agitated. So finally we stopped and said, okay, everybody, there is no way out. The only way out is to say, I need help. Oh, I ruined the game for you, didn't I? I know. That's right. I'll find another way to torment you when we need to. It's okay. But the only way out was to ask for help. But then the other thing we said was there was no instruction given that you couldn't help one another. And all the people that had been out for 30 minutes are standing over here laughing at the people that are groping their way in the darkness. See, if you can admit that God is omniscient, he's smarter than you are, you can say, listen, I need help. Yes. And why is it that amongst those of us that come to church, no matter what our age, I'm not asking for help. I know how to do it. One of the things that we reiterate over and over is let's adopt the posture of learners. I like being around the kids. They're the best learners in the building. They can memorize stuff. They'll learn stuff. I think it isn't just about they're being more nimble. They're more willing to say they don't know. We were doing video some time ago for something we were doing, and Kathy was interviewing a group of kids, and one little girl came over, and she said, Miss Kathy, I'll do the interview, but you know, I don't know everything yet. No adult's going to say that. I know all the important stuff. God is omniscient. He's smarter than I am. So I feel very comfortable in saying to him, God, I need your help. He's also omnipotent. He's all powerful. He can do anything. I have limits to my strength, to my intellect, to my resources, to my connection. I have limits. So do you. God doesn't have those limits. He made me out of dust. He can make another one. Jesus walked on the water. He fed a multitude with a happy meal. He called dead people from the grave. He spoke to the wind and the waves. The demons were subjected to his authority. God's not like us. See, that's why we can worship him. It's why we can trust him with our eternity. Yes. See, it's really naive of us to trust God with our eternity but not trust him with our present. If you can't trust him with the here and now, then why would you trust him with later on? Amen. God is sovereign. God is omniscient. He knows everything, and God is omnipotent. He's all-powerful. Tuck that in your heart. It will take you through so much. Hebrews 9:27 says, man is destined to die once and after that to face judgment. You see, we all have two appointments ahead of us, every one of us. Death, it's inevitable. It's a part of our future. You don't have to be afraid of it. Get prepared. Be prepared. Because after death is an evaluation. You're going to see the Lord, and he's going to evaluate you on your journey. Just be prepared. It's an open book test.
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0: In the Sermon on the Mount, Jesus said a half a dozen times, do not worry. Not a suggestion, it's a directive. I have a question. Are you living in obedience to Jesus, or are you ignoring him? Well, we got a new book, it'll help you. It's called Freedom from Worry. It's really a how-to guide to live a life in the peace that Jesus promised us. You don't have to have a life choked with fear and anxiety and worry. You can be free. Let's cooperate with Jesus. It's the best way to walk through our days, I promise.
1: Jesus tells us repeatedly in Matthew chapter 6, do not worry. 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Now, let's get back to Pastor Allen with his message called Through the Water.
0: The fear of God is something, it seems to me, that we have lost a great deal of. Not to cower in terror, but it's really founded more in respect, reverence, a sense of awe. If you understand that God is sovereign and omniscient and omnipotent, it's only logical then to have a great respect for Him. His strength is different from mine. His understanding is different from mine. His power, the realm of His authority, is different from mine. He's completely different. God's not like us, just a little better. Completely different. Every thumbprint is different. Every retinal scan says that you're unique. Every ice crystal is different. God knows the numbers of hair on your head. I Googled that this week. I got curious. How many hairs does the average person have on their head? And I'm here to tell you, these data centers they're building, they're laughable compared to what God knows. Every ice crystal is unique. And we've lost a respect for God. You meet somebody who goes, you know, I don't believe in your God. And you're, oh, well, I'm sorry, you don't. He's been so good to me. He's changed my life. He's given me a different perspective. You don't have to be threatened or angry, or and I certainly wouldn't be quiet. Oh, I'm sorry. I can't imagine facing life without knowing God was watching over me. It's a fear of God, a respect for God, a reverence for God. I hear people mock God, and I think, oh, I wouldn't do that. I wouldn't do that. I pray for them. Psalm 111. Verse 10 says, the fear of the Lord is the beginning of wisdom, and all who follow His precepts have good understanding. To Him belongs eternal praise. The fear of the Lord is the beginning point of wisdom. Wisdom is not just the accumulation of information. Wisdom is the right use of information. And if you want to just be the beginning point of wisdom is to bake into your heart and to your worldview a reverence and a respect for God. All who follow His precepts have good understanding. See, you might not have the highest IQ or the greatest gifts or the greatest whatever, but if you'll follow the precepts of God, the Creator of heaven and earth says to you, oh, you have good understanding. I'm not really too concerned who thinks I'm a knucklehead if the Creator says I have good understanding. I want to be highly valued in God's economy. It's a primary objective of my life. And I believe it is for many of you. The fear of the Lord has been greatly diminished among even the people of God. I think I can highlight that. How am I doing? Not very well. Which of the following is more concerning today, just in general culture? Children riding in a car without a seatbelt? That's kind of a panic point. Or keeping the Sabbath holy? Oh, I mean, that's negotiable. We're not under law. No, but still under the Big Ten. See, I grew up in a generation when seatbelts were optional. We didn't have seatbelts. We had parents' arms.
2: That's right.
0: Right? How many of you grew up with a parent going,
2: amen.
0: You're sliding into the floor, and they're doing a lot of this, you know. Now you get in the car with this child, and you don't give them a chance to buckle up. They start screaming, don't move! We're like, what's wrong? Some of you rode like in the back window of the car. You survived that stuff. It has been baked into us. You can't move the vehicle until you're... I'm not opposed to that. But we've almost completely lost the sense of the Sabbath having any significance. We've lost our respect for God. How about which has greater concern? Carbon emissions? Environmental sensitivity? Or sexual immorality? I mean, we've got international accords. International agreements, UN has stamped them around environment, and if we don't participate, we are wicked, evil people, an existential threat to the survival of humanity. And we treat God's moral boundaries like they're half-hearted suggestions. Which of the following is more concerning? The right to my choice. I mean, that's sacred. Versus my responsibility. We have almost completely, amongst the people of faith, lost a respect or reverence for God. I could give you a much longer list, but we don't have time because we have other things to do. But the good news is that can be rebuilt. And it starts with every one of us submitting ourselves to God. We're celebrating baptism, people beginning a new part of their journey with the Lord. You're going to watch God meet people tonight, not us meet God. He's coming to meet us. And every one of us that will say to the Lord, God, I have diminished you in my life. If we will turn our face to him, he will come meet us.
2: Hallelujah.
0: We don't want to keep bluffing our way through this as if it's inconsequential, because it is. We can know God and we can be at peace with God. We have a universal need amongst us. It's why the church is so important and it's so valuable. In Romans 3, it says, we have all sinned and fallen short of the glory of God. What's our great sin? We fell short of the glory for which God created us. We're the pinnacle of his creation. We're more wonderful in God's sight than any other aspect of all of creation. We're his image bearers. He put his spirit within us. And we would rather worship the creation than worship the creator. We can be reconciled to God, but we have to be willing to be reconciled. We can have peace with God. Our attitude towards ungodliness is way too casual. We think it's not that big a deal. It can be easily addressed. We can always be forgiven. We don't want God to be too harsh. Lord, help us. Sin separates us from God. Sin destroys us. It's the reason God hates sin. He's not mean-spirited. He knows sin destroys us. And so he says, please don't, please don't. He's made provision for us. It required Jesus, his own son, to put on an earth suit. And then Jesus had to give himself to a cross and be tortured to death so you and I could be delivered from the consequences of our sin.
2: Yes.
0: And God cares about us enough and understood the devastation of ungodliness enough that he asked Jesus to make that sacrifice. Righteousness is the word that describes when sin is neutralized. If sin is made of no effect in your life, the way to describe that is righteousness. If you're righteous, the effect of sin is like, poof. Wow. So the $64,000 question is, well, how do I get some of that? Does Amazon deliver? I'm a Prime member. 2 Corinthians 5:21 tells you, God made him who had no sin to be sin for us, so that in him we might become the righteousness of God. The way we can have our sin, the impact of our sin nullified, is to choose Jesus as Lord of our lives.
2: Amen.
0: That's not about joining WOC or the Presbyterians or the Episcopalians or the Methodist or any other group. It's saying, Jesus, be Lord of my life. I want to learn to honor you. And we will learn to do that every day of our lives. If we start at 6 and we live until we're 106, we'll be learning how to do that every day of our lives. One of the great deceptions, and Satan has been very good at it, is convince us that we don't need to continue to grow and learn, that we've done our God business and we're just coasting. If you have imbibed that idea, you are deceived. Public faith is the dividing line. Your faith cannot be private and be transformational. You can come to faith in a private way. You don't need a church or a pastor. You don't need a professional Christian. You don't have to have a priest, a minister. You can meet God in your home. You can meet God in your car. You can meet God in the produce section at the grocery store. God lives in the cookie aisle at the grocery store. But But if you go there to pray every day, they'll talk about you. So, you know, you do what you need to. But for your faith to flourish, it has to be public. You've got to be willing to acknowledge it in public. Not in my opinion. I put it in your notes. It's Matthew. Jesus is speaking. Matthew 10. Whoever acknowledges me before men, I will acknowledge him before my Father in heaven. You disown me before men, I'll disown him before my Father in heaven. So one of the things baptism brings is it's a public declaration of something that begins as a private part of your spiritual life.
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6: All right, good morning. My name is Matthew. Proverbs 19, 20 through 21 says, "Listen to advice and accept instruction, and in the end you will be wise. Many are the plans in a man's heart, but it is the Lord's purpose that prevails." 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Would you join me in prayer? Heavenly Father, we come before you in our weakness. We know that when we are weak, you are strong. And oh my goodness, today we desperately need you. 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We want to exchange our fears, our worries, our concerns, our stresses, our anxiety, and be filled with peace that surpasses all understanding, with rest, God, and with joy, because we know you have good plans for our lives, God. You are faithful. You never leave us. 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We commit and surrender all that we are, all that we have into your hands. 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
14: Thank you, darling. Today, we'll continue our study of the first chapter of the Gospel of John. This is a chapter filled with wonderful truths and promises of God, riches beyond measure, more valuable than gold itself. So let's take a look, and specifically, let's look at John chapter 1, verses 10 through 13. Before we do, let me just tell you what a privilege it is and what an honor it is to be able to come into your life, into your house, into your car, and share with you the things of God. Now let me read for you. Our text today, which is, as I said, John chapter 1, verses 10 through 13. And the Bible says, "He was in the world, and the world was made through him, and the world did not know him. He came to his own, and his own did not receive him. But as many as received him, to them he gave the right to become children of God, to those who believe in his name, who were born not of blood, nor the will of the flesh, nor the will of man, but of God." So let's take a careful look at this passage. Verse 10 says, "He came to his own, and his own did not receive him." Well, who is he? Who does that refer to? He is, of course, Jesus Christ. He came to his own, and his own did not receive him. And what is meant by his own? Jesus was born a Jew, and his own refers to the Jewish people. For the most part, the Jews did not receive Jesus and accept him, and still do not today. This was predicted, prophesied by Isaiah in Isaiah chapter 53, verses 1 through 3, long before Jesus was born. Let me share that with you. The Bible says, "Who has believed our report? And to whom has the arm of the Lord been revealed? For he shall grow up before him as a tender plant, as a root out of dry ground." So it's talking about Jesus growing up before the Father. "He," that is Jesus, "has no form or comeliness. And when we see him, there is no beauty that we should desire him. He was despised and rejected by men, a man of sorrows and acquainted with grief. We hid, as it were, our faces from him. He was despised, and we did not esteem him." This was written hundreds of years before Jesus was born. It predicted he would be rejected by many. The Bible teaches that both Jews and Gentiles, or non-Jews, would not receive him and not accept him as the Son of God. Not just the Jews, but the Jews and the non-Jews alike, or Gentiles. It was, after all, the Romans, who were non-Jews, who actually put Jesus to death. He was rejected by many then, and is still rejected by many today. The fact that the Jews, for the most part, did not receive him was a matter of great sadness for Jesus. Here's what he lamented in Luke chapter 13, verses 34 and 35. "O Jerusalem, Jerusalem, the city that kills the prophets and stones those that are sent to her, how often I wanted to gather your children together as a hen gathers her brood under her wings, but you were not willing. See, your house is now left you desolate." Now, this is a very interesting passage. It demonstrates some of the important principles and truths of God. First, we see that Jesus deeply wanted to save the inhabitants of Jerusalem and the Jewish nation. Jesus deeply, emotionally wanted to save them. It was not merely an intellectual decision for him. It was a heartfelt desire and goal. With his whole heart, the Son of God wanted to help them. Still today, he deeply wants to help them. And still today, he deeply wants to help you and me. Because both Jews and Gentiles are loved by God. Now just imagine this. The Son of God, who is God himself, is emotionally committed to trying to save us, trying to reach us, trying to help us. Some people imagine God as a being who sits back and watches us, and who judges us, and who punishes us, and who really has no preference as to whether we succeed or fail. No preference one way or the other. He's just a judge, some people imagine. But this is not what the Bible teaches. The Bible dares you to believe that God came to earth as Jesus Christ and deeply wants to see you saved. He deeply and emotionally wants to help you. Jesus deeply wants you and I to make heaven our home. It's not a small matter to him how we and you and I live our lives and how we turn out and whether we make heaven our home. It is the overriding desire of his great heart. This is really almost too good for us to believe, that the God who created the universe loves us and wants deeply for us to spend eternity with him. I dare you to believe that. I dare you to wake up each morning for the next 7 days and believe that God deeply, deeply loves you and wants you to be with him in eternity. That is the biblical truth, and knowing it will change your life and change your outlook on life. Here's what Jesus said. Here's how he explained God's motive and reason for sending him to earth. It's found in John 3:16. Let's see. He said, God disliked the people of the world so much. No, wait a minute. No, that's not what he said. Well, God wanted to punish the people of the earth so much. No. That's not what he said. God wanted to judge the people of the world. No. That's not what Jesus said. God hated the people of the world? No. Well, what did he say? Jesus said God loved the people of the world so much that he sent his Son, that whoever believed in him might not perish. Again, that's almost too good to believe. Too good to believe is true, that God loves you that much. Now, all this happened. Jesus came to earth. The Bible was written, and the plan of God unfolded. All this happened because God loved us so much. Do you know why the sun came up again this morning, right on time? Because God wanted to give us one more day to find him. Do you know why there is still air to breathe? Why the earth still spins so perfectly on its axis and orbits so perfectly around the sun? Because God wants to give the people of the world one more day to find him, to receive his love, and be saved. All of the planets that circle the earth, all the planets that circle the sun, only one appears capable of supporting life as we know it. The sunlight, the temperature, the atmosphere, the water, the plants. If it were a little colder, or a little hotter, or a little drier, or a little wetter, if we orbited a little too close to the sun, or a little too far away, then life would cease. We would all die. There is no recognizable life on Mars or Venus or Mercury or Saturn or Jupiter. Here on Earth, I know we sometimes worry about our environment, but how has it gone on so perfectly for thousands of years? Why? Because God made it so, commanded it be so. He has given us life and a place to live because he loves us and hopes we will find him and love him back. How amazing. There is a force that created Earth and keeps it a place where we can live. And that force is the love of God for people. Dear listener, don't you see that the things which can be seen, the world in which we live, can only be explained by the things which can't be seen, which is God, His eternal power and glory, and His love for you and me. The love of God for us can be found each morning in the rising sun, in the flowers that bloom, in the trees, in the crops that grow to feed us. But the love of God for us is most vividly seen in the cross where Jesus died. The secular world cannot see this great truth. The scientists and philosophers and politicians who don't have Christ living in their hearts as Savior and Lord, to them, what I am saying to you is foolishness. When I tell you that it is God's deep love for you and I and for all mankind that created the world and keeps it going, when I tell you that you and I have life only because God loves us deeply, when I tell you that this day exists only because God hopes you will recognize Him today and receive Him today and love Him back today, does that sound foolish to you? Does that sound foolish compared to some scientists on the Discovery Channel? Well, let me tell you what the Bible says in 1 Corinthians chapter 18. It says, the message of God is foolishness to those who are perishing, but to us who are being saved, it is the power of God. For it is written, I will destroy the wisdom of the wise. I will bring to nothing the understanding of the prudent. Where is the wise? Where is the scribe? Where is the disputer of this age? Has not God made foolish the wisdom of this world? God loves us deeply. Let's take a break. When we come back, we'll explore this a little further.
11: 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Now, let's get back to today's teaching.
14: Thank you, sweetie. We've been talking about the love of God for you and for me. Now let's return to our text in John chapter 1, verses 10 through 13. Now let's read those again. Beginning at verse 10, He was in the world, and the world was made through Him, and the world did not know Him. He came to His own, and His own did not receive Him. But as many as received Him, to them He gave the right to become children of God, to those who believe in His name, who were born not of blood, nor the will of the flesh, nor the will of man, but born of God. Now, let's take a closer look at verse 12, which says, But as many as received Him, to them He gave the right to become children of God, to those who believe in His name. First of all, we notice the Bible says in this verse, as many as received Him, as many as. In other words, there is no limit. There was no limit, and today there is no limit on how many can come. There was then, and there is now, always room at the table of God for a person who is willing to accept Jesus and believe, as many as. In other words, all who will, all who are willing may come. The door was open then, and it is still open now. If you have never dedicated your heart and life to God, if you've never received Christ, you can today. There's room for you today. Now here's what the Bible says in Isaiah chapter 55, beginning at verse 1 and going through verse 3. Everyone who thirsts, come to the waters. And you who have no money, come, buy and eat. Yes, come, buy wine and milk without money and without price. Why do you spend your money for that which is not bread, and your wages for that which does not satisfy? Listen carefully to me and eat what is good, and let your soul delight itself in abundance. Incline your ear and come to me. Hear, and your soul shall live, and I will make an everlasting covenant with you. So we see that all may come. In fact, all are invited to come and all are welcome. But you must receive him. It's not enough to simply know about Jesus. It's not enough to have read about him or even thought about him or even wondered about him. It takes more than that. What does the Bible say? To whom did he give the right to become a child of God? As many as heard about him? No. As many as read about him? No. As many as thought he was a great teacher? No. How about this? As many as said, someday I'll get serious about God? No. As many as occasionally went to church? No. As many as listened on the radio from time to time to Christian messages like this? No. What does it say? It says, as many as received him, to them he gave the right to become a child of God. And what does that mean, received him? You know, I was born and raised for the first few years of my life in Tallahassee, Florida. I left there when I was 3 or 4 and only rarely visited, even though most of my family, my aunts and uncles and cousins, lived there in Tallahassee, Florida, and still do today. Now, when I was 53 years old, I decided to take my mom and my sister and my 2 daughters and visit my family again in Tallahassee. I had not visited them in at least 25 years. I told them we were coming. My cousin met us at the airport. He warmly welcomed us. That night, my aunt and my cousins threw for us a large banquet. It was attended by many of my family, many even that I had never met because they had been born and grew up since I had last visited. They seated us at the head of the table. They toasted us and served us a great meal, which we all enjoyed. They hugged us and welcomed us and asked us to stay with them. They received us as part of their family, as part of their daily lives. They welcomed and accepted us. And that's what it means to receive someone. You know, Jesus rose from the dead, and therefore he is alive today, and we can know and receive him today. When the Bible says, as many as received Jesus, it's talking about welcoming him and embracing him and loving him. It's talking about receiving him as the Lord and Savior of your life and walking with him each day, following him each day. After his death and resurrection, here's what Jesus said in Revelation 3:20. Behold, I stand at the door and knock. If anyone hears my voice and opens the door, I will come in to him and dine with him and he with me. Dining with someone, sharing a meal, is an intimate act. Jesus wants a daily, personal, intimate relationship with you and me today. When you receive Jesus, you are saying, Jesus, come into my life. I will follow you daily. Wash away my sins. Help me each day to live your way and follow you. Have you done that? Have you received Jesus as your daily personal Savior and Lord? If you haven't, or if you're not sure, or if you want to recommit yourself to him, I'm going to ask you to pray out loud with me right now. Wherever you are, you may be driving in your car, you may be at home, it does not matter. God will hear you. So if you are interested in that, if you're interested in receiving Christ, pray with me now. Lord Jesus, forgive me of my sins. Come into my heart. Be my Lord and Savior. Amen. Now, if you meant what you just prayed, you have received Christ into your heart, and this is a wonderful day for all who have received Christ. Let me share with you one more thing in these verses we are studying. And let me ask you this, how great is Jesus in the overall plan of God? How much power and authority was he given? Let's look at verse 12 to find out. And it says, as many as received him, to them he gave the right or the authority or the power or the privilege to become children of God. Who gave that right and authority and power and privilege? Who gives us the right to become children of God? It's not God the Father. It's not God the Holy Spirit. It is Jesus. It is God the Son. For the Bible says, as many as received him, that is, as many as received Jesus, to them Jesus gave the right to become children of God. He gave that right. Think how great Jesus is in the plan of God, in the plan of the salvation of mankind, that to him, to Jesus, was entrusted the power to make us children of God. To as many as received him, to them he gave the right to become children of God. Is everyone who was ever born a child of God? No, not in the sense we are speaking today. Is God the Father of every person? No, not in the way we are discussing it now. He's the creator of all people. That's true enough. But he's only the Father of those who have received Jesus and have received from Jesus the right to become children of God himself. It's a privilege to be a child of God. And that privilege can only be given you by one person, Jesus Christ. That's why Jesus said in John 10, verse 9, I am the door. If anyone enters by me, he will be saved and go in and find pasture. That's why Jesus said in John 14, 6, I am the way, the truth, and the life. No one comes to the Father except through me. That's how great Jesus is. In the plan of God, Jesus alone has been given the power to make you and I children of God. I pray that you have received Christ today. I pray that you walk with him. I want you standing with me at the end of the world on Judgment Day. I want you standing with me and be able to say, I received Jesus, and from Jesus I received the power to become a child of God. It's the love of God that sustains us and makes us whole. I love you too, and I'll see you next week.
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14: You know, I don't want to end this broadcast without inviting you, my dear listener, to receive Jesus Christ as Savior. 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They were born again and received the wonderful gift of eternal life. If you don't know Jesus as your Savior, but you would receive him now into your heart and life, pray with me. Lord Jesus, forgive my sins. Come into my heart. Be my Savior. Amen. If you sincerely prayed that prayer, the Bible teaches you are born again. 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
2: 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Psalm 62, verse 8 says, "Trust in Him at all times, O people. Pour out your hearts to Him, for God is our refuge." A quick thought on this, that verse. It's so hard to share the secrets of our hearts with anyone, right? We want to keep our secret failings, embarrassments, and hidden sins, fearing others will judge or reject us, right? And we'll feel ashamed. But hidden sin is only hidden from us, not from our Father. Hidden sins fester in our hearts and drives a wedge between us and the God who would forgive us and empower us to triumph over it if only we would pour out our hearts to Him, because

0: Welcome to Fully Devoted, brought to you by River City Christian and Pastor Jesse Smith. As a church, we started a series on the Gospel of Matthew in January 2020, taking a careful, methodical, and inspiring long walk through the life and teachings of Jesus. We hope you'll be encouraged in your spiritual journey as we learn more together about the one they call Jesus. Here is Pastor Jesse.
1: All God's people said. If you have your Bibles, please open them up and turn them to Matthew chapter 21. We'll start with verse 12. We say this every week. We're a Bible-believing, Bible-teaching church. We believe having your Bible with you, I think you just get more out of it. I understand the culture we live in today, and so many people don't carry it with you. So just pull out your phone if you don't have your Bible with you, and just Google Matthew chapter 21, and we'll start with 12. You can follow along as we continue a series that we've been in forever, walking through the Gospel of Matthew, verse by verse by verse, as much as we possibly can. Now, today, we begin what is called Passion Week in Matthew's Gospel. It's a fancy way to say we're looking at the last week of Jesus' life here on earth. And so two Sundays ago, we were here on Palm Sunday, and so we were looking at the very beginning of Matthew chapter 21 when he enters into Jerusalem. Last week, we were here to worship on Easter, which is the resurrection of Jesus Christ. And so what we really begin in this journey is what happens between these two very important moments. And when you look at Matthew's gospel and you kind of break it down in the English, there's right around 23,000 words in Matthew's gospel. And there's 8,400 words dedicated to the last week of his life. So if you do the math, that's 35% of Matthew's entire book is dedicated to this week, which just tells us that we're entering into an incredibly important portion of Scripture. We really are entering into holy ground, because if we'll see today, Jesus just isn't pulling punches anymore. The parables aren't like, oh, what does he really mean by that? No, he's speaking very directly. He's telling them the way it is, and they definitely understand what Jesus is saying from here on out. Now, as we dive in today, what I'm going to do, because Matthew didn't write his gospel so that I could preach it, so it doesn't really kind of work for a 1, 2, 3-point sermon with a conclusion. So what I'm just going to do is I'm just going to start reading Scripture. We're then going to unpack. I'll stop and make observations along the way and make some points. And then really at the end, kind of circle back around, because I think there's just a couple great observations that are very applicable to our life today. Now, to set the stage of what's happening in our text today, it really does build off the previous text, which was the triumphant entry, which if you weren't here a couple Sundays ago, it really is when Jesus comes in on that donkey, they lay palm branches down and they're screaming out, Hosanna to the Son of David. Son of David was an accepted messianic title. Everyone knew what they were saying. They were calling Jesus the Old Testament Messiah, and they're prefacing it by saying, Hosanna, which means God save us. Save us from what? And so as we enter into our passage today, I really do believe as Jesus interacts, we're gonna get the answer to what Jesus is about, what he's going to save us from. See, most assumed that the Messiah was going to be a political or military ruler who would then, at least at this time, they believed, set Israel free from Roman oppression. And they really set Israel back up as a kind of a world dominant power again. Well, if that is the case, Jesus, upon riding into Jerusalem, probably wouldn't have ridden on a donkey, number one, although that was prophesied in Zechariah 9:9, but that's not in their minds what they were looking for in a military leader, a donkey. They would have thought maybe he rides in some unbelievable military horse with his army, which he did not have, and then directly go to the Antonia Fortress on the north part of the Temple Mount, which we'll see in just a second, and wage war against Rome. But that's not what he does. He rolls in on a donkey, and instead of going to wage war against Rome, he causes a bit of a tussle with somebody else. Where does he go? He actually goes to the temple. Let's read. Matthew 21, verse 12 says, Jesus entered the temple area and drove out all who were buying and selling there. He overturned the tables of the money changers and the benches of those selling doves. So instead of waging war against Rome, Jesus enters in Jerusalem as the Messiah. People have just proclaimed it and he's accepted it, Son of David. And he goes to the temple. He goes to the Jewish leaders and wages war against them. Now, let's just unpack a little bit of what's going on here, because we may miss it. Matthew doesn't make it super clear. You read the triumphant entry, and then he goes into the temple. Mark makes it really clear. After he comes in on the

0: triumphant entry. He actually goes to Bethany that night, most likely stays with Martha, Mary, and Lazarus. And then this passage that we're looking up, he says, starts the next day. So the significance of this is Jesus has come back into Jerusalem on Monday. The reason why that's important is Monday during Passover week was Lamb Selection Day, which means that this is the day that every Jewish person has come to the temple to purchase and present their lambs. So the point I'm making is the multitudes that would have been here for this moment were immense. I mean, picture Black Friday in the middle of New York at a Target and Walmart combined. I mean, it's immense. It's chaos. Now, there's some significance to where in the temple this is happening, because we'll see Jesus address that. As he's turning these tables, as you notice, he's entered into the temple, and then inside the temple, he then turns the tables. I want to just kind of walk through the temple for just a little bit so you can understand what's going on. You can throw that up on the screen. This is the temple during Jesus' time. It's so that you understand this is what was called the Temple Mount. So you have the walls. Everything inside of those walls was considered part of the temple. Now, to unpack it a bit, you can come into Jerusalem many different ways. Most likely, Jesus was coming from Bethany, so he's coming from the east. Right below this first wall that we look at, right in front of us, that's the east wall. Below it is the Mount of Olives, which he did quite a bit of his teaching. The north side, the right side, you see that kind of fortress on the outside of the temple. That is what is called the Antonia Fortress. The significance of that is when Jesus was arrested, he was taken to the Sanhedrin before the priest, most likely in and around the temple somewhere. They then gave him over to Pilate. And so that whole interaction that Jesus has with Pilate and the crowd, that happens at the Antonia Fortress on the north side. The other side, obviously the west side, below there today is what we would call the Wailing Wall. That's where that is. Now, the significance of all this is on the left side, the south side, at the time of Jesus, on the outside of that wall, there was basically a strip mall with a bunch of shops that were selling what you may need to prepare yourself for worship. So on the outside of that wall was someone who would sell lambs, and somebody was selling doves or pigeons, spices, oil, purification products, and there was definitely money changers. Now, the reason why they're there on the southern entrance is because that was, by the time Jesus rolled around, for whatever reason, that became the main entrance into the temple. Now, when we look at the temple, I want you to kind of think of it like as a bullseye. There's four levels of holiness, if you will, each one becoming a little more holy than the next. And so everything inside the temple, inside these walls, is part of the temple and is revered as holy. The first area is the gigantic court that you see there, and that is called the Court of Gentiles. The next kind of part that gets a little more holy is that little court right in front of the building in the middle. That was called the Court of Women. The next was in the Court of Men. And then the very middle was the priestly court, the most holy of holy. Now, the significance of Jesus showing up and turning the tables are a couple things. The first thing that he's turning tables for is these supposedly godly people, the God's representatives, the Jewish leaders, were really using people's desire to worship and obey God for their own, the Jewish leaders' own, personal, financial, selfish gain. Let me explain. Merchants, what would take place is they would buy rights to sell products for worship outside the southern entrance. And so they would bid and pay the high priest, Annas, to have the right to sell. And so Annas not only received the bid, so he was able to make money off that bid, but he also took a cut in everything they sold. It's racketeering, really. I mean, it's a gigantic monopoly because people wanting to obey God have to worship in a certain way, and the high priest set it up to take a cut in everything. Now, the big issue with these animals that people were buying to worship God, they were sold at a great markup. It's like the difference between you buying your Starbucks on the way to the airport and buying it after you go through TCA. Or I said that wrong. TSA. Thanks. So a good question would be, why didn't people buy these animals before they, you know, showed up? You know, BYOS, bring your own sheep. Why not that way? Well, there's a few issues. During Passover week, so many people were traveling from afar. They're, again, obeying Exodus, the law. that they were to present themselves before the Lord at the festival. And so they're obeying, some of them coming from far away. And it's just easier for these travelers to purchase their sacrifice once in Jerusalem than to travel with all these animals that they have to keep alive and take care of while they're trying to get there. The second reason why they would buy them at the temple was if you bought your sacrifice there outside the southern entrance, it was already pre-certified kosher. Meaning, if you bought it there, it was guaranteed to be accepted. See, the Old Testament law said that when you brought your offering, it was to be perfect. It was to have no blemish. So if anything happened to your animal that you brought or bought, it would be considered blemished, therefore not worthy or useful for the sacrifice. Here's the kicker. The priests were the ones who determined if your animal was worthy of sacrifice or not. See what's happening? If you brought your own or bought it elsewhere, it was very likely they would deem yours unworthy. Then you would have to purchase a sacrifice from them anyway. Scholars estimate 10 times what they would normally cost. Again, it's like buying that $4 Starbucks on the way to the airport. You stand in that line. They force you to throw it away. You walk through, and then you buy a Starbucks for $15. And they get a cut in it. Nothing they can do. Lastly is the money changers. The men who were Jewish at the time, not only were come to sacrifice, but they also came to offer their yearly temple tax, which was a half shekel. But again, the kicker was it had to be in temple currency. The temple priest would not accept Roman currency. So when you showed up to exchange your money from wherever you're coming from, it had to be exchanged. And wouldn't you know it, a 25% charge was given in doing so. So not only did the temple get the half shekel, but they made 25% in Roman currency in the exchange. Again, all in the name of God. So in summary, I've lost you along the way, people desiring to be right with God, to obey him, many of them poor, traveling hundreds of miles, were being taken advantage of by the very ones representing God, supposed to be helping these people get right with him. The second big issue, and we really see this is really the issue that Jesus is addressing because of some of the things he says, was business was good. And as many of us would do, when business is good, you would expand. And so what had happened was they expanded this market outside of the temple wall into the court of Gentiles. This became known as the Bazaar of Annas. And so the high priest allowed the expansion to go inside the place of worship to make more money. Jesus couldn't take it anymore. You can just picture it again, all the chaos I've already explained. Jesus is Son of God, palm branches. They're wondering if he's the Messiah. He shows up to the temple and he starts throwing tables over. Animals are going all over the place. Doves are flying away. Money's on the floor. And they're wondering, what's this all about? Why is he doing this? Well, he tells them. Next verse. Which really is kind of a mashup between two Old Testament passages, Isaiah 56 and Jeremiah 7. He says this, verse 13. It was written, he said to them, my house will be called a house of prayer, Isaiah 56. But you are making it a den of robbers, Jeremiah 7. Now, I want to start with the Jeremiah 7 passage because that quote is a direct accusation to the Jewish leaders, and they knew it. Jeremiah was being written basically to the Jewish leaders. Jeremiah was basically written to the Jewish leaders at the time, accusing them of all this wrongdoing they are doing. So when he says, basically robbing, making a den of robbers, first that word rob is a very strong word. It's not like you just go into someone's house and taking something that's not yours. It was more of like a violent crime. Mugging, beating someone up, and then taking what they have. It's what happened to the Good Samaritan when they beat him down on the way to Jericho and took everything. And then the word den, we hear that and we might think of a fox den or a lion's den, and, a place an animal would stay. But at the time of Jesus, it was used as a slang for a criminal safe house. So he straight up is calling the religious leaders out, saying, you priests are not only allowing this horrible, atrocious behavior, stealing from people in the name of God, specifically the Gentile people, which we'll get to in just a second, but you're protecting and providing a place to do it. And quoting Jeremiah in front of everybody to the Jewish leaders, he's saying, you're complicit in this crime. You're complicit in this sin. This violent, atrocious crime is on you. Now, what's significant about Isaiah 56 is really, I think, the biggest issue that Jesus is addressing. He says, my house will be called a house of prayer. But let's look at the passage that he's quoting. You can throw that up on the screen. It's Isaiah 56. He says, these I will bring into my holy mountain. Now, who are these? When you read the entire passage of Isaiah 56, he's talking about the nations. He's talking about foreigners. We would call them Gentiles, non-Jewish people. He's saying these foreigners, God speaking, I will bring into my holy mountain, which means my temple. I will bring the foreigners into my temple and give them joy in my house of prayer. Their burnt offerings and sacrifices will be accepted on my altar. God says the Gentiles will come and sacrifice and I will accept it. For my house will be called a house of prayer. What's it say? For all nations. By the way, in Mark's account of this, that's what Jesus says. He quotes the whole thing in Mark's account. My house will be called a house of prayer for all nations. See, what was frustrating Jesus was not just that they were ripping people off in the name of God, but they had also expanded the shops in the court of Gentiles. So a Gentile who wants to come and genuinely worship God, history tells us there were actually many, they were called God-fearing people, they could not come in and intimately worship. Why? Because Annas had literally made the court of Gentiles, they literally made it kind of a Black Friday flea market petting zoo area. Picture it this way. Let's say at our church, we had two groups of people. We had the members and you had access to everything and you would come in, enjoy the courtyard. You'd go in the lobby, get some coffee, enjoy some conversation, have a great time. But then you could come in here and you have more of a quiet, intimate time of worship that we all understand. This is an opportunity for you to spend time with the Lord together. But then we had the non-members and you could come and enjoy the courtyard and the coffee house and all the stuff that was going on in the lobby, but you could not come in here. We would make you worship out there amongst the chaos. What it was essentially saying is that the Jewish people can have worship, the Gentile people cannot. So you can throw that up on the screen again. What had happened was the shops had moved inside the temple. Everything inside those walls is part of the temple. It's considered holy. A giant court was dedicated as holy to be a place of reverence for the Gentile people to genuinely worship for all nations. So it wasn't just the fact that the name of God was being taken advantage of and they were hurting people in doing so. This is to be called a house of prayer for all nations, not just the Jewish people. And the Jewish people, especially the leaders, did not get this. And when you look at the history of Israel, the nation of Israel really never understood their real calling to be chosen so that through them, the world would come to know God. From the beginning of time, God's heart was for all people, all nations. The choosing of the Jewish people as his people had nothing to do with the fact that they were special. In fact, God told them that. God said, I'm not choosing you because you're large in numbers or because you have some great weaponry. No, I choose you simply because I had to choose someone for my plan to save the world. But the plan from the beginning was that through the Jewish people, as they obey the law, God would be glorified and all people from all nations would come and worship. Genesis 1, all mankind is made in his image. Genesis 12, all the nations of the earth will be blessed through the Messiah who comes from the descendant of Abraham. Psalm 67, you can throw it up on the screen. That's what Psalm 67 says. May God be gracious to us and bless us. Who's us? It's the Israelite people. May God be gracious to the nation of Israel. May God bless the nation of Israel and make his face shine upon the nation of Israel. Why? So that your ways may be known on earth, your salvation among all the nations. May the peoples, plural, praise you. God's heart has always been for all people. Look at Revelation. At the end of time, when we all go to heaven, after this, John says, I looked and there before me was a great multitude that no one could count from every nation, tribe, people, and language standing there before the throne and in front of the Lamb. And they cried out in a loud voice, salvation belongs to our God who sits on the throne, the Lamb of God. Jesus, though Jewish, is the savior of the world. He came to seek and save all who were lost. And so what's happening here, besides the fact that these people were taking advantage of others in the name of God, but they expanded their business into an area that allowed the Gentile people to worship him. And so they were literally hindering the nations from worshiping God. And Jesus was ticked off. He had had it. Interestingly enough, in Matthew's gospel, it seems to be the Gentile people who encounter Jesus are the ones that seem to get it, not the Jewish ones. Again, I want to remind you, Matthew is written to a Jewish audience. But it's in Matthew, the Gentile magi, we call them wise men, the Gentile magi from the east, so probably from Babylon, after the birth of Jesus, not the religious leaders who came to the to the manger or his house and offered him gifts. It was the Roman centurion in Matthew chapter 8, the first one that Jesus says, "No one have I seen with such great faith." It's the Canaanite woman in Matthew 15, which I don't have time to unpack that term, Canaanite, but she's usually called a Phoenician. Matthew wanted us to understand she's a descendant of Canaan, which was the enemies of God. The point is, this is a person that should not be in God's house, and yet Jesus says, "Oh woman, great is your faith." In fact, there are passages today, the very next verse, verse 14, after this declaration of war against the Jewish religious leaders, it says, "And the blind and the lame came to him in the temple, and he healed them." No doubt amongst the court of Gentiles, Gentile people coming amongst the ruckus and worshiping. So we too must understand that the gospel is for all people. I don't know how you view that. I think we'd all say, yes, I agree with that. But what about that person in your office that you just can't stand? What about that person in your past that's crazy, caused great damage in your life? My friends, the gospel is for all people, and we cannot forget this. Yet after this, look at the very next word in verse 15. How does verse 15 start? But after this incredible moment, Jesus declares so much truth. He creates freedom in worship. It says, but when the chief priests and the teachers of the law saw the wonderful things he did, which that doesn't mean they liked the things. It's like they were incredible things he was doing. And the children were shouting in the temple area, "Hosanna, save us," to the Son of David. They were, what's it say? Indignant. What's that mean? Well, in the Greek, that's as mad as you can possibly be. They were infuriated. In fact, in Mark it says, they wanted to kill him. As a reaction, praise of God, look what Jesus just did. This should be a celebration, freedom for the Gentile people to worship. Nope. They're angry. Why? Verse 16 goes on to say, they're speaking to Jewish leaders. "Do you hear what these children are saying?" they asked him. Another way to say that, do you hear that these people are calling you Messiah God? What they're asking is, are you accepting this praise? Because if you are, it's absolute blasphemy. And how does Jesus respond? Essentially, yeah, I am accepting it, for I am God. Listen, there's many people over the years that have tried to claim that Jesus never claimed to be the Messiah. He claimed to be the Messiah many, many times. But don't be mistaken, this is one of them. They ask him, are you going to accept the praise of the Messiah? His answer, the second part of verse 16, yes, replied Jesus. Have you never read? From the lips of children and infants, you have ordained praise. What does that mean? Well, they all knew this. It's a popular praise song in the Old Testament, Psalm 8, that starts with, we all know, O Lord, how majestic is your name in all the earth. That's how it starts. But then the psalm goes on to say, but you are going to have enemies. The word is foes, he used. You're going to have foes that are going to do everything to take down your name. So what God will do is he will ordain even infants and babies. They will sing your praise.
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10: The midterms are almost here, and Republicans could be in deep trouble. Polls show Democrats leading in key races. Tonight, Rob Finnerty on Newsmax reveals the growing threat from the DSA and the radical left. With less than 60 days to go, Finnerty says it's time for the GOP to hit the panic button. 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Americans are angry, and the progressive left wants total control of Congress. Tallarico, El Sayed, AOC, Bernie Sanders. Finnerty reveals President Trump's secret plan to fight back and what you can do to help him. 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
11: 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One of the things that I've learned, and maybe you've learned as well, is when we pray, we can pray dangerous prayers. And I think God loves it when we do that. The prayers like, God, give me patience. God, help me to be more like you. God, I want to overcome this. We always assume it's the snap of the fingers and things will be free and changed. And He's like, oh, I've got a way to make that happen, but it's not going to be the most fun experience, but totally worth it in the end.
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13: Let's say, for example, you hear my whole series and you go, I don't know if I necessarily agree with Pastor Lance. That's fine. All I'm telling you is, what is your answer? If Jesus came down and started wrecking sin, death, and the devil, how's that looking in your life? If indeed he gave you the Holy Spirit to where literal heaven, because heaven is where God is, literal heaven dwells in you, how's that manifesting? Let's say you don't agree with me. What is it then? Because we all have to have an answer for it. And at what point are we going to excuse ourselves from not looking like Jesus in action? So what is that? I don't know. But we have to figure it out, because there's a lot more freedom to be experienced. There's a lot more authority. There's a lot more power. Jesus didn't come to leave things the way they were. He came to change everything. And I think we need to lead in that struggle. All right, now we're getting ahead of ourselves. Let's talk about kingdom for a moment. The very idea of kingdom is very foreign to modern day America. We kind of left the whole monarchy thing in 1776, right? We kind of have a little fireworks display to remind us every year that we are not in a monarchy, that we are in a democracy, at least what we call a democracy. And so we have things like presidents and representative leadership. We have things like senators that were selected by the people. We have assemblymen and assemblywomen, right? And we are baked in the idea that our opinion matters. Our vote matters. We all believe that. We've been told that. However, we're talking about kings and kingdoms. Kings don't work that way. Kings are not representative government. Kings tell you their opinion, and that's it. They're not asking your opinion. They're doing what they believe is either right for them or right for their nation, but they're certainly not getting your opinion. You see, another name for a king is sovereign. We use that phrase to talk about God being in charge of everything. A king is supposed to be my way or the highway. It's not open for debate. I'll either shut you down or I'll take your head off. That's how it works. America's not used to that. So when we get into the Bible mindset and we start using king language, we use phrases like this: Jesus is my king. And you go, really? So you do everything he says? Ah, not really. I mean, he's got good ideas. I've got good ideas. That is a very American attitude, because that's not what a king means, right? That's why Jesus said, why do you call me Lord, Lord, but do not do what I say? Meaning you're using the wrong definition then. You should say, Jesus is my advisor, as opposed to Jesus is my king. So we're going to be in this king mindset. I need you to get back into that kind of old school. Maybe you have to get into the Disney mindset of kings, right? That many of us, because a king has to rule a land and a people. And so there's usually the little castle in the middle, right? And then the king hangs out there. And then all the land around it is his land. And then he's the king of this area and somebody's the king of that area. The same thing is true, that every king has a people group. Every king has a territory. All right. But we're now starting to talk about the supernatural. We're starting to talk about the spiritual. Now, I'm going to be laying out for you why the world is so messed up and how we have kingdom clashes and things like that. So I want to lay one foundation very clearly, and I need you to turn with me to Psalm 47:2. Psalm 47:2, whatever I'm about to say, one thing needs to be very baked into your heart. And we're going to learn that truth through Psalm 47:2. It's page 472, by the way, in the ESV under the seat in front of you. Psalm 47:2. The Old Testament was clear that there is only one universal king. Everyone else is a rebel king. There is one universal king. You can read along with me. For the Lord, or Yahweh, the Most High, is to be feared, a great king over all the earth. He subdued peoples under us as Israel and nations under our feet. He chose our heritage for us, the pride of Jacob, whom he loves, Selah. God has gone up with a shout, the Lord with the sound of a trumpet. Sing praises to God, sing praises. Sing praises to our King, sing praises. For God is the King of all the earth, sing praises with a psalm. God reigns over the nations. God sits on his holy throne. The princes of the peoples gather as the people of the God of Abraham, for the shields of the earth belong to God. He is highly exalted. There is only one master of the universe. There is only one king over all creation, and that is God. There is no equal. There is no similar. He's completely in a whole different realm to himself, right? Old Testament knew that. New Testament knew that. Listen to how Paul said this in Timothy, to the king of the ages, immortal, invisible, the only God, be glory and be honor and glory forever and ever. Amen. All right. One true king. Everyone else is rebel kings. That doesn't mean they're not dangerous. Because anywhere a king leads, they can cause chaos. Anyone that is led by an authority, for most of the case, authority is merely a mind construct, right? For the idea that you would come in and we would say, I'm going to teach you today, and you're going to sit here quietly and peruse the information. The idea of authority is really just in your head. There are no guards at the door, right? There's nobody holding you down. This is all a mind construct. So if I was a bad guy, I could distort and cause damage to your soul. So rebel kings are dangerous. But I need you to be clear that when I say that Satan is the king of this earth, I need to be clear, he's a rebel king of this earth. God can do anything he wants at any time he wants. He always wins. Amen? All right, now, amen. Let's clap for God, right? Come on. Now, there's two kingdoms I want to talk about territorially. Heaven, earth. Keep it simple. Heaven, earth. Up in heaven, everything is perfect as God wants it. Everything is exactly right. Those that dwell in heaven do everything that he tells them. Therefore, all of his blessings can flow unhindered. Remember, all good things come from God. The further you move away from God, the more bad stuff starts to happen. It is only when he has his full reign do we get all the glorious benefits and all the amazing resources. God is the source of everything good, right? In heaven, everything is going great. There was a day when it was only God. There was a whole time when it was only God. But then one day, he decides to create a race of beings. We call them angels, but really there is a multitude of heavenly creatures. He creates this race. Everything is super cool as long as he leads. But then one day, their biggest and baddest champion that God built, an angel, a cherub by the name of Lucifer, decides he doesn't want to follow that king anymore. He thinks he can be king. What happened? A war in heaven. You have a rebel king rise up and try to take over the throne. It didn't go well for him, right? He got smacked down super fast, and he had to go somewhere else because he was wrecking the blessing of God. So where's the other location he could go? Ta-da! Right here. So he was cast down to earth. Now he convinced one-third of that race to follow him. And so now we have the devil and we have demons. They are here. He is the prince of the power of the air. He is the king of this world. He runs the show down here. We'll talk about that a little bit more in coming series pieces. But I need you to know that when God created the kingdom of earth and starts fashioning things on this planet where Satan is, he starts out and everything is perfect. It was called what? Eden. Here he has God's people are hanging out with him, enjoying his presence, enjoying all his blessings. Why? Because when there is full obedience, there's full blessing. Everything was awesome. And then one day, someone else rolls in, a talking snake. The talking snake says, hey, you do realize this whole king thing is all in your head. You can say no to him, right? I'm a talking snake. I said no to him, and I'm still here. And they were like, wait a second. I thought we had to do what he told us to do. Ah, all I'm saying is you don't. And they decide, so you're telling me that we can be kings of ourselves. He's like, that's right. And so they did. And they ate of the fruit, and what happened? The world broke. And everything started becoming dangerous and difficult and hurtful. That's what happens when mankind fights for the throne of God. It doesn't turn out very well. Now, we have all these conflicting kings on earth, so God decides to create two embassies. Do you know what an embassy is? An embassy is a, on foreign soil, a location that has all the same rights and resources as the motherland. So for example, if you are in Turkey, you can go to the American embassy and all the rights of America are within those walls. It is there in Turkey as it is in America. Y'all following? Oh, where do we get that language from? All right, here we go. God created two embassies. The first embassy he created was in the Old Testament called the nation of Israel. He said, I'm going to create a people group for myself. There's a lot of competing kings out in the world, and there's a lot of hurt. I'm going to create a little bubble, an embassy, where it's supposed to be here on earth as it is in heaven. It's my embassy. Anyone should be able to come there and find out what heaven is like. If they are completely in obedience to me, my blessings can flow unhindered and we can have an amazing reality. How did that go? Good for a while, and then not so awesome. So God created a second embassy. You know what that one's called? The church. Welcome to the embassy of God. But aren't we all clear that the church is not a building, right? So if we all vacate out of here, the church just moved, right? This is just a building. We inhabit. The church inhabits a building. Okay, if the church is people, where then does God dwell? In the people. You are now a walking temple. You are a walking embassy, that it would be here on earth as it is in heaven. In other words, no matter what may be going on around here, the rules that apply are heavenly rules. The resources that apply are heavenly resources, right? The power that exists is heavenly power. We are not merely human. Ah, the Bible says that we become partakers of the divine nature. What does that mean? I don't know, but you got to figure that one out. So we live in the broken now. We live in an era where Jesus is dismantling the kingdom of Satan and putting down the enemies of sin and death. Jesus is setting people free. We call that good news. If you ever wanted to know what the real gospel is, it's an invasion of the real sheriff coming back to town. That's the good news. You no longer have to be trapped in that which is evil. So, for example, God had his sights set on defeating three enemies: devil, sin, death. Jesus did something in each category when he showed up, did he not? First thing, let's talk about the devil. The Bible says that what he did on the cross put the enemy to public shame and spectacle on the cross. And that's why you saw Jesus kicking the demons out. What about death? Jesus dies and resurrects and says what? Now, in me, Christians never die, even though they physically die. All of a sudden, he took the biggest weapon that Satan had, which was the fear of death, over you, and he broke it and said, oh, he doesn't get to use that anymore. Oh, look, now you're going to be with me. And Paul says a phrase, what? For me to live is Christ, to die is gain. Oops, that ruined the enemy stuff. Then he says, about that sin thing, you do realize before you know me, you only have sin because you don't have another option. So what I'm going to do is I'm going to die for the sins of the world. I will die for your sins past, present, and future, so even that is not on you anymore. I even nailed that to the cross and died for all of your sins. Now, enemy, what do you got on my kids? You got nothing. Will I fix things more? Yes. But for right now, I just smacked you in the face, and I have done great things. My children live in that freedom. John 18:36 says this, Jesus, talking to Pilate, said, my kingdom is not of this world. If my kingdom were of this world, meaning if I was trying to rule this place physically, my servants would be fighting for me, that I might not be delivered over to the Jews. But my kingdom's not from this world. Pilate said to him, oh, so you are a king. Jesus said, no, you say I'm a king by the way you're thinking. Let me tell you why I'm really here. For this purpose I was born, and this purpose I've come into the world, to bear witness to the truth. Everyone who's of the truth listens to my voice. We are now in the broken now. There are good guys and bad guys, good kingdom and bad kingdom, and they're in a clash at all times. Why is there so much suffering? Why is there so much pain? Why is there so much loss? Why is there so much grief? Because you're in the broken now. You have a kingdom breaking through and another kingdom trying to hold on. But Jesus said, you are Peter, and upon this rock I will build my church, and the kingdom, and the gates of hell will not prevail. Why are there gates already set up? Because Satan runs this place. But when you have the corresponding key to the kingdom, the gate doesn't stay locked. And you move out and people begin to be freed from the kingdom of darkness to the kingdom of light. Now, there is a multi-level plan that Jesus is going to enact to make sure everything gets cleaned up. So yes, he's going to come back. Yes, he's going to set up an earthly kingdom. Yes, he's going to finish the job by wiping out the devil, his angels, full death, so now people don't die at all in any way. Every tear will be wiped away and everything will be right. But it takes a process. We're in the midst of that process. All right. Turn with me to 1 Timothy 6:13, page 993. 1 Timothy 6:13. I want you to get used to the concept of a kingdom of now, but not yet. A kingdom of now, but not yet. Kind of have that burned into your mind. A kingdom of now, but not yet. When you say, why is this still happening? We are in the kingdom of now, but not yet. Paul said this to his protege, Timothy. I charge you in the presence of God, who gives life to all things. And I charge you in the name of Christ Jesus, who in his testimony before Pontius Pilate made the good confession to keep the commandment unstained and free from reproach, until the appearing of our Lord Jesus Christ, which he will display at the proper time. Who's going to display it? He who is the blessed and only sovereign, the King of kings and Lord of lords, who alone has immortality, who dwells in unapproachable light, whom no one has ever seen nor can see. To him be honor and eternal dominion. Amen. In other words, God is perfect, and there is a perfect kingdom, and it is on its way, but it's not here fully yet. But we got a down payment. We got a start. The majority of the series I will be teaching from here on out is about the kingdom of now. But let me just highlight that Jesus told many parables about the kingdom to come. For example, he said, when I show up, my enemies are going to be really surprised. I need you, my kids, to not be so surprised. I need you to be prepared. I need you to be ready. And so he would tell parables like this. There were 10 young ladies wanting to attend a wedding. As a matter of fact, they were the bridesmaids. But no one knew when the groom was going to show up because he was doing all sorts of stuff throughout town. And their job was to wait by the door. So when he finally gets his bride and brings her in, they can go into the party and take care of her. So they were told to wait by the door. But because they didn't know when he was going to show up, if it was nighttime or daytime, they were supposed to have oil lamps and extra oil on the side, because it wasn't about them, it was about the one to come. Well, some of them took that seriously and some did not. Sure enough, they all fall asleep. In the middle of the night, someone says, I think the groom is coming. They all fire up their oil lamps, and some of them realize, I don't have enough. So they said to the other half, they said, give us some of yours. They said, I don't have enough for you and for me. I prepared for my lamp. And they said, well, then that means we have to go to Walmart. And while they were gone, who shows up? The groom and the bride opens up the door. They all go in and have a party, and he locks it for security afterwards. So when they return from Walmart, they're out. Jesus said, when I show up, I get to show up when I show up. It's not about you, and I need you to be prepared and ready when I show up. He would use parables like, you know how there's a tree and you would get little buds? They weren't the fruit yet, but they were like, oh, here comes some fruit. I just need you to be paying attention and watching how things are going. I don't need you to be paranoid. I don't need you to be searching the newspaper every day. I just need you to be ready. He told one other parable. He said, you know, there was a guy who went away and put his servants in charge, but he was gone so long, the servants started thinking this kingdom was their kingdom. They started mistreating people and messing with them, and suddenly the owner shows back up, and he's like, who do you think you are? What do you think you're doing to my people? This is my kingdom, not your kingdom. He said, please don't be like that. When I show back up, I want to be proud of my kids, that they take me seriously and live as if I'm a reality. Do you understand how Jesus's parables are all about the kingdom? Here's how it works. All right, can I have the prayer team come on up here? This revelation of this idea provokes the questions, how do we live into a kingdom of now but not yet? What did Jesus do when he showed up? How does the Holy Spirit's presence change our reality? Do you understand why we need a whole series to talk about this? Yeah, it's complicated. But I want you to write this down. If you take notes, I want you to write down this concept. I'm going to share the first part, and I'll tell you what part to write down. If the kingdom of God is any location where God rules, then this is true. Write this down. You know where God rules by the level of obedience. You know where God rules by level of obedience. In other words, it's not information. It's obedience, not information. What's the difference between a demon and us? We're both created by God. We both have a lot of information, but only one surrenders. Demons know more theology than you. They know more Bible than you. The goal is not to merely amass intellectual knowledge. The goal is to surrender all. Amen? Yeah. You guys, the Bible says that when we get saved, we've been given the right to become sons and daughters of God. What does that mean? It's been said like this: if God is the king and we are his children and not merely his subjects, then we not only have access to God, we have authority in his name, and we can exercise power on his behalf. What does that look like? For all of you that are brand new folks, I just want to welcome you. I want to encourage you that this is a welcoming and healthy house. But I want to make sure you take that card out to the Welcome Center right here. As you go out these doors, there's a Welcome Center on the wall. Make sure to hand that to them, the smiley people. That's how you'll know who they are. And then if you have been here for 6 months or less and never got a chance to hang out with me and the staff, we're going to have Introducing Bridgeway right upstairs right after the service, and you can come join us. But let me finish by saying this. We have a prayer team here. It's quite a few of them. Their job and the reason why they are here is they are prayed up, brothers and sisters, to say, we are ambassadors of the kingdom. If there is a kingdom need, I need a brother or sister to pray breakthrough in my life. I need to be able to have more of heaven here on earth. That's why they're here. Their job is to say, whatever the need is that you have, they'll bring it before the Father in confidence, in faith, and begin to pray on your behalf. Is there anything that you have need of our Heavenly Father? Make sure to come on up for prayer afterwards. If you are just listening to me and you're like, man, that all sounds awesome, Pastor. I'm not even sure I'm a Christian. They know that too. You can go up to them and say, I don't even know about Jesus. And they can start from the beginning and tell you the basics about Jesus. Today can be your first day in the kingdom. All you got to do is come forward and talk with them. Amen? Let me close by praying over you. I'll dismiss you. Heavenly Father, you do great things. Everything you do is awesome and wonderful. We want to join in with you. May your kingdom come, your will be done now on earth as it is in heaven. Not just in our hearts, Lord, but through our lives. So I pray, Father, whatever your reality is for this new kingdom, I pray that it would be so here at Bridgeway, that it would be so here through all the churches that love you in our region, that God, we would begin to see an explosion of darkness fleeing and kingdom of light building in the name of Jesus. We thank you so much for your kindness, your patience, your love, and we ask that you might be glorified through us. In the name of Jesus, we pray. Amen.
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11: 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Good news. 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
21: 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They let your light so shine before all men. That's where the Holy Spirit comes in. That's the dunamis, the power. 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

0: lives. Pastor Brett Metter offers more good understanding from today's Word of the sanctifying and enabling influence of the Holy Spirit on the life of the believer.
1: Acts chapter 19. We're going to start in this chapter 19 at looking at the 12 disciples. But you might not think it's the same 12 disciples. Did you know there's two 12 disciples in the Bible? This is a second group of 12, not quite as dialed in as the first 12, but we're going to meet 12 more. They heard the word, and these 12 disciples believed. Then they were, we're going to see them here, baptized with water, which again, notice it says they were baptized with the baptism of repentance, verse 4. But verse 5 says, that was the baptism of John. But verse 5, when they heard this, they were baptized in the name of the Lord Jesus. But see, this is again, they were already called disciples and they were already believers by this time. This is again, the argument about, you know, baptism. Baptism is really good and it's important to be faithful, but it's not that which saves you. We see that here. Paul then, what does he do after he baptizes them? Then the third component here is it says, verse 6, when Paul had laid his hands upon them, the Holy Ghost came on, that's the upon them. Now they're filled with the Spirit. You can call it what you want. Baptism of the Holy Spirit, filled with the Spirit, the coming upon of the Holy Spirit. Then they spake with tongues and prophesied, and all the men were about 12. So these 12 disciples went through kind of an interesting order. Does it always have to be that order? Not necessarily. I think there's people that have been saved and then baptized and the Holy Spirit came upon them all in one important fail swoop. I've seen that in the water of baptism. I've actually seen that where a person says, I accept Jesus as my Savior. They're baptized and they come up and the Spirit comes upon them and things start happening in their lives right away. But not everybody's that way. And these guys are one example of that. Now, do you need to do what Paul did to have somebody have the coming upon of the Holy Spirit? Do you have to have an elder or a pastor lay hands on you and pray for you? No. Is it a good idea? Yes. I'll tell you why I say that. Because when you read the whole Bible, and especially the whole New Testament, some people receive the power, the coming upon of the Holy Spirit, with the laying on of hands. And some people receive the power of the Holy Spirit with no laying on of hands, but just the simple asking for that. So it's not a prerequisite for the Holy Spirit to come upon you to have the laying on of hands. However, often in the Bible, like this, this is a great example where Paul laid his hands on them. Why does he do that? Was the power of God flowing through his veins? And the power of God went upon, is that what happened? Not really. We're going to see something kind of like that here in a minute or two. But actually, I think the laying on of hands is an interesting thing the Bible talks about. It's used in several contexts. Right here, the praying for the power of the Holy Spirit to come upon someone. The laying on of hands is used when the presbytery, as Paul talks to Timothy about, when Timothy was being ordained as a pastor, they laid their hands on him and blessed him, prayed for him, and there was a laying on of hands to kind of sign him on to the ministry. When we have an elder or pastor, we get the leadership team around them, lay on hands and pray that the Lord would fill them and use them and empower them and give them wisdom. That's a biblical thing. Laying on of hands is a point of contact of faith. It's us agreeing together and saying, man, I identify with you. There's an interesting laying on of hands in the Old Testament for you Bible students that's kind of interesting. When you'd bring your sacrificial animal, the lamb, to the high priest there in the tabernacle or the temple, you'd walk up and Aaron, the priest, would lay his hand on the head of the lamb. Sometimes they'd lay the other hand on you and they'd pray and there'd be sort of this transferring of your sin upon that sacrifice, which was kind of another laying on of hands in the Old Testament. We don't do that today. Why? Jesus. He is the Lamb, and he'd already died for the sins of the whole world, right? And so that's kind of important to understand that. So all that to say, Brett, so you're saying that the baptism of the Holy Spirit or filling with the Holy Spirit is biblical. Yes. Why should I want that? Like, what if I'm just happy with the with first and then the in? What if I'm just good with that? Well, you can do that, I suppose, and still go to heaven. But why would you want to do that? Why would you want to walk through this life with your own power? Many Christians are saved, but they're running around like flashlights with no batteries. What are the batteries for the Christian? They let your light so shine before all men. That's where the Holy Spirit comes in. That's the dunamis, the power. And so it's really important. You might say, okay, Brett, so do I have to go to church on a Sunday night and have them lay hands on me and pray for me? You can if you want. And I think there's power and faith that's kind of bolstered and helped as we pray for one another. But you also can pray by yourself. Remember what Luke 11:13 says about the coming upon of the Holy Spirit. Jesus said, if you then being evil know how to give good gifts unto your children,

0: And how much more shall your heavenly Father give the Holy Spirit to them that ask him? It's just that simple. You can just say, Lord, I want you to fill me afresh with your Holy Spirit. I pray this daily, that the Lord will fill us with the Spirit. The coming upon of the Spirit, power of the Spirit, simply comes by asking. How do you know if you have the Spirit in your life? Well, that's where you can look for 1 Corinthians 12, the manifestations of the Holy Spirit. And I believe a lot of those are very supernaturally natural. Like, I love a word of prophecy. Foretelling the future? No. What is a word of prophecy? Edification, exhortation, and comfort. 1 Corinthians 14. So when did you just really wish you could give a word of comfort to someone, but you had nothing to say? I mean, how many times? That happens to me all the time. I feel really clumsy when it comes around people that are grieving or going through hard things because I think I feel so bad for them. I just am searching for words to say. And if I just do that in my flesh, I usually say the stupidest things. Do you know what I mean? Are any of you guys like that? You just say dumb stuff when you should be saying really comforting, loving things. That's where I say, Lord, would you just fill me afresh with the power of your Spirit that I might speak a word of comfort? Ask the Lord for that. Or if you have to give a word of edification, build up someone, or exhortation to correct someone who's off course, Lord, fill me with your Spirit. That's a supernaturally thing that the Lord will just speak into your life to give to someone else. And I love that when that happens. How many of you have been speaking to someone and you were just out of words, you didn't know what to say, and then the Lord just gave you the right words to say? How many of that's happened to you? That's the Holy Spirit doing the work in you. Speaking in tongues gets all the press, but it really shouldn't. It's the least of the manifestations of the Spirit. This is interesting. My old buddy, Charles Haddon Spurgeon, he said this about this passage of scripture I thought was interesting way back in London. He said, have you received the Spirit since you believed? That's the question, of course, Paul asked. He said, beloved, are you now receiving the Spirit? Are you living under his divine influence? Are you filled with his power? Put the question personally. I'm afraid some professing Christians, will have to admit that they hardly know whether there be any Holy Ghost at all. And others will have to confess that they have enjoyed a little of his saving work, yet they do not know much of his enabling and sanctifying influence. I love what he says here. He says, so many Christians walk around, you know, knowing his salvation, but not knowing his sanctifying and influencing and enabling work of the Spirit. And sadly, a lot of Christians go around not having that, which I think is important. I think Spurgeon nailed it on that one. I think that's true. God forbid that you have a powerless Christianity. That's where the Holy Spirit comes in. There for the asking. Well, these 12 disciples are now brought up to speed on Jesus and on the Holy Spirit and the power, the coming upon. They're saved. So now they're legitimate 12 disciples who are now ready to roll, given the power to go and minister. I took a long time with that because there's tons of confusion on that. And I hope that clarifies some things on the Holy Spirit. Well, verse 8, it says, and he went into the synagogue and spake boldly for the space of 3 months, disputing and persuading the things concerning the kingdom of God. Disputing and persuading. You know, Paul, who was once a Pharisee, brilliant, you know, trained by Gamaliel, was probably able to hold his own when it came to debating these guys. It says here, disputing and persuading. I would have loved to be able to hear Paul dispute and persuade. What is Paul disputing and arguing with these people? Well, verse 8 tells us, concerning the things of the kingdom of God. Now, what is the kingdom of God? Well, the safest kind of way to start defining the kingdom of God is to have a kingdom, you must have a king. And who is the king of the kingdom of God? Yeah, King Jesus. If you start with that, you're already on a good path. The reason I say that is because there's a worldview out there, dominion now or kingdom now theology, that basically argues that you and I, as Christians, we need to usher in the kingdom. A lot of churches have gone this way, by the way. They've been convinced by college professors and what have you to get into this more, we have to usher in the kingdom of God, kingdom now. And that means we need to get Christian politicians in office. And you'll notice a lot of the kingdom now, they're the pastors that are really there. A lot of them, not all of them are this way, but some of them are very much kingdom now pastors because they believe we have to usher in the kingdom, not gonna happen. What's gonna make the kingdom come? When God decides to do that, we are told to pray, thy kingdom come, thy will be done on earth as it is in heaven. So we pray for his kingdom, but are we the ones that are going to usher in the kingdom? Well, no, it's when the king comes. And if you're careful in reading your Bible, when is the king going to come? It's going to come when things are in total chaos, when the world is in total utter a mess. In fact, Jesus said in Matthew 24 that it's going to be worst time in the history of the world. And there's been a lot of bad times in the history of the world. But in Matthew 24, Jesus said it's going to be the worst of the worst time. And that's going to make Jesus come and return at the very last minute to set up his kingdom. So it's very misguided to think we are going to usher in the kingdom. And Jesus taught us the kingdom of God is among you because we are his people. He is the king. So the kingdom exists in that Jesus is king and we are part of his kingdom, but his kingdom literally has not yet been set up on earth. It will be in the future. That's something we can look forward to when his kingdom is set up. But this is why you get a little freaked out when you read a verse like Romans chapter 14, verse 17. It says, for the kingdom of God is not meat and drink, but righteousness and peace and joy in the Holy Ghost. So this is kind of mysterious. How does this define the kingdom? Well, the kingdom of God, whether you're a follower of the king now, part of his kingdom, even though it's not set up on earth as it's going to be someday, we do get to enjoy his kingdom in that sense. Because do we have righteousness in Christ? Righteousness. What about peace? Do we have peace in Christ? Jesus said, peace give I to you, not like the world gives. I'm going to give you a real peace. And he calls it a peace that will pass understanding. That's because we're part of his kingdom, even though it's not set up yet. So the kingdom of God is not literal meat and drink right now, but it's righteousness, peace, and then joy. And where does the joy come from? In the Holy Ghost. That's why it's so important for you to have the Holy Spirit in you and with you so that you have that joy that comes from being in the Holy Ghost. The fruit of the Spirit. What is the fruit of the Holy Spirit? Do you want love? Do you want joy? Do you want peace, patience, goodness, gentleness, meekness? These are the kind of things you get when you have the Holy Spirit. So the question is, are you walking in line with Jesus being your king, even though his kingdom has not come yet on this earth? That's the thing. If you feel like your walk is dry, maybe you need to have the Holy Spirit come upon you to add that joy in the Holy Ghost and all those things that come with that. Well, what was Paul preaching in the synagogue? The kingdom of God. And they were hearing and receiving the word, moving in the Holy Spirit. But Paul, verse 9, it says here, but when diverse, or some, were hardened and believed not, but spake evil of that way. Remember, that's a name for Christianity, the way. They spake evil of that way before the multitude. He departed from them and separated the disciples, disputing daily in the school of one Tyrannus. So Paul moves on because of the hardness of some of their hearts. Don't be surprised if you have a similar experience. If you're sharing the good news of the gospel and there's people that are hard against you, there's a point where you need to leave and not just stay. And some people do that. I've noticed people on social media will talk and chat till the cows come home. And it's doing nothing other than letting all the trolls on the internet who love to debate Christians just go crazy. And I feel like a lot of times you're throwing your pearls to the swine, which Jesus told us not to do that. You're taking all this love and care for social media people. But I think that a lot of that, I've not really met anyone. I'm sure there's somebody out there, but I've never met anyone who was saved by a social media chat. I'm not saying it's total without merit at all. I'm just saying I think we waste a lot of time. And that's why Paul says, I'm out of here. These guys are hardened, and I'm not going to just waste the time with these guys. So that's kind of important. Notice there in verse 9 where it says the people spoke evil of the way. As I mentioned, that's the name for the church. But I love that name for the church because they didn't speak evil of the moment. What do you mean, Brett? Well, there's a difference between the way and the moment. Some people act like you becoming a Christian was a moment where you accepted Christ, which it is a moment when you accept Christ. But Christianity is not just a moment. It's also the way you walk, the way you live. It's the way you go. And I like that title. You know, the way, it's not the moment. It's a way of life. And that's what's going on here. The people were speaking evil of the way of life of these Christian people. Which I wonder if people could say that about you. Can people say, I don't like your way of life? Because you're such a bold Christian, that's what was going on here. I fear that a lot of us, we're so afraid of people finding out we're a Christian, they don't know there's any difference. But I don't think that's the way we're supposed to be. I think we're supposed to be bold and let our light shine before all men and be willing to speak the gospel. And, you know, there are places and times where you can do that. And I think the Lord calls you to different ways and different kinds. Maybe some of you are called to do that on social media. Maybe some of you are called just to go to work and be a follower of the way so that your people that work with you see Jesus in you. So was Paul being effective in his ministry? Well, let's read verse 10. This is an amazing verse if you think about it. Verse 10, it says, "And this continued by the space of 2 years, so that all they which dwelt in Asia," that's again Asia Minor, like Turkey and Ephesus and all that, "those that dwelt in Asia heard the word of the Lord Jesus, both Jews and Greeks." Did you hear what it said there? "So that all they which dwelt in Asia Minor heard the word of the Lord Jesus, both of Jews and Greeks." How's that possible? It's because the disciples started going out and spreading, and the word of God was spreading like wildfire. So yes, Paul was successful in his ministry. When everyone else is shining bright for Christ, it's amazing how bright a place can be. You know, it shouldn't just be, doing a church service here. We need to go out from this place and let our light shine. That's how you see the gospel grow like wildfire. That's what's going on here, which you got to love that. Well, while Paul was here, a couple of freebies for you. While he was here for the 2 year period, during that time, we know he penned 1 Corinthians and also he penned Galatians, wrote the book of Galatians during this 2 year stint that he spent here. Verse 11. "And God wrought special miracles by the hands of Paul, so that from his body were brought unto the sick handkerchiefs or aprons, and diseases departed from them, and the evil spirits went out of them." Huh? What's going on now, Brett? This sounds pretty, you know, you talk about supernaturally natural. This is not supernaturally natural. This is just supernatural craziness. What did they do? They took Paul's handkerchiefs and what did they do? Is Home Depot apron and what did they do? Well, it's kind of interesting because what are these handkerchiefs and aprons? Well, I find it interesting. The word handkerchief is interesting. Suardion in the Greek. It's a cloth for wiping perspiration, like a cloth used at the gym. So if you're at the gym and you have a towel with you, that's what they used. Now, why would he have a sweat towel? Because remember, he would often like make tents. He was a worker and worked with tents and leather. And it was hot and he would wipe his brow with a towel. And so then they'd take his towel and they'd go and touch people with it and they'd get healed. What's this apron thing? Well, the apron is semikinthian, which is a covering worn by a workman or a servant. So like a woodworking type apron or leather working, tent making apron that he wore. Question. Was it Paul's power that was healing the people? No. Whose was it? God or Jesus, one and the same, right? So another question, was it the aprons and the sweat towel that healed people? No. So then what in the world's going on here? It's the word faith. See, people are tending like, I don't think God's going to heal me. But it is funny how the Lord can use a point of faith or a point of contact. It's a little bit like the laying on of hands I just told you about. When I pray for a sick person and I lay my hands on, is the sick person going to be healed because I laid my hands on them? No. But the laying on of hands is a point of contact saying, we are going to pray together. I'm with you on this. And I have faith and I want to help your faith by let's lay hands. That's why the Bible uses that laying on of hands kind of thing. It's not the laying on the hands that heals people. It's a point of faith. It's a point of contact. It's not Paul's handkerchief that's full of power. That's where sometimes I think the Catholic Church with its relics gets a little bit sidetracked on relics. That's why Eighth and Greek, we don't have relics here. That's why most of the Protestant Church, everybody got into the stuff too much. And it's not about the stuff, it's about Jesus. And we have to really be careful on that one. Now, before you start finding people's sweat rags and aprons and start rubbing them on people, was this something that we should do, start handing around sweat towels at Sunday night worship? No, why not? You're like, because it's gross. I don't want any sweat on me. No, I think we get off the hook a little bit here. Did you know that God does special things, special iterations, special dispensations of things in time? Whenever he wants to do stuff, he can do it. And at this time in history, God says, I'm going to use Paul's handkerchiefs and his apron to sort of be a point of faith for people to go, I believe in God, because those were worn by Paul, who he believed in God, and people were healed by that. So it was a point of faith for them. But I want to draw your attention to a word there in verse 11 where it says, and God wrought special miracles. The word special in the Greek, tunkano, which means in this case, not typical. It's not a typical thing, but it also means to hit the mark specific. It was a specific thing, but not a typical kind of thing. So don't go passing around sweatbands and stuff like that. So it was a time and place God was using that. What is a biblical thing, object that we use that is another point of faith? Is it oil? The anointing oil. Anybody sick, call the elders and have them anoint you with oil. It's the same thing. Is there power in the anointing oil? No, but it is a point of faith. James 5:14. Is any sick among you? Let him call for the elders of the church. Let him pray over him, anointing him with oil in the name of the Lord. So very important. People get all crazy. When you go to Israel, it's crazy. You get people getting the holy anointing oil from Jerusalem, from the olive trees in the Garden of Gethsemane. And literally people paid tons of money for oil from an olive tree from the Garden of Gethsemane. Now, if you want to do that just because it's fun to have some olive oil from the Garden of Gethsemane, great. But if you think it has magical powers because you bought it from Gethsemane, or people getting water out of the Jordan River, it's funny. They sell these vials of the Jordan River water. It's all clear and stuff. It's not, I think they poured Dasani in there just because Jordan River is really muddy. But anyway, I digress. Watch out for making relics holy. That's not really a biblical notion. But the Lord does use those as points of faith, which is kind of important.
1: 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All right, Pastor Brett has joined me, and as we continue looking at the Apostle Paul's third missionary journey, we're seeing the impact that the gospel has on the people there. However, even as these people find salvation through Christ, Brett, not everything goes as planned, does it?
0: Boy, especially with poor Paul the Apostle. You know, you're right, Kurt. In Acts 19, we see this amazing revival happening, you know, so you get really excited about that. Lives are changing, idols are being abandoned. You know, it's powerful, but at the same time, there's this huge resistance and really chaos that breaks out in the city. You know, we live in Portland, Oregon, and there's rioting all the time in our town. And that's what happened in Ephesus with Paul. He had a huge riot happen at the theater there in Ephesus. And whenever the gospel genuinely changes lives, it often will disrupt the culture around it. And not everyone is celebrating that truth. That's true today. Definitely was true with Paul. And it really encourages me, you know, just to be able to say, I want to be like Paul, just keep impacting people with the word of God. And it changes people spiritually, economically, culturally. And that's what happened there. The idol makers got upset because the gospel threatened their business. It was an economic problem that stirred up there. And money, pleasure, pride, all that materialism, the gospel disrupts that. So Paul would later write to Timothy in 2 Timothy 3:12 that all that will live godly in Christ Jesus shall suffer persecution. So I think Paul knew that was coming his way. Sometimes Christians think difficulty means God isn't working, but I believe the opposite is true. And Kurt, when the gospel truly changes hearts, it creates ripples far beyond the church walls, don't you think?
1: Yeah, absolutely it does. Thank you, Pastor Brett, for that good reminder. 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
4: This is Pastor Robert Briggs of the Union Gospel Mission in Sacramento, and we want to let you know about some changes that are happening in the downtown area near our mission. 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
13: 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Now, this series is all about who Jesus really is, not the Jesus of popular opinion, but the Jesus of the Bible, God Himself, who stepped into our world. And in this final message, we'll see the day when Jesus returns to rule and reign on this earth from Jerusalem. You see, one day the Lord Himself is going to set up His kingdom right here where we live. Every government, every ruler will bow to Him. It's the answer to that prayer we've prayed so many times, Your will be done on earth as it is in heaven. So today, Pastor Jack teaches us that Jesus will reign in righteousness. He'll simply do the right thing every time, and the wonderful part is, when we follow God's word today, He blesses us so much that people around us start asking, why? Before we get into the message, I had a chance to sit down with Pastor Jack and talk about it with him. So let's get into that. Pastor Jack, I got to admit, this has been a great series, and I've enjoyed every second of it. Can I throw something at you real quick? You close this whole series out saying, you know, the Billy Graham line, a student gives God 5 minutes to strike him dead, and Graham asks, do you think you can exhaust the patience of God in 5 minutes? Where do you want to leave folks as this series wraps up?
14: Well, you know, I would love for you to exit this series thinking that you've learned biblical truth and you have also learned to wean yourself from the wisdom of man. So it's the wisdom of man that says things like, well, if God is real and if God is God, I will give him 5 minutes to strike me dead.
13: Yeah.
14: That is just incredibly ignorant, because Billy Graham recites that beautifully. Can you exhaust the patience of God in 5 minutes? What an answer. And yeah. So I would hope that we go away from this series with a greater appreciation for the Word of God and for the nature of Jesus Christ and for the fact that salvation is through Him and Him alone, plus nothing else. Friends, listen, God doesn't need your morality. He doesn't need your money. He doesn't need your good deeds to help Him save you and get you into heaven. Okay, that would be blasphemous if that's what you think.
13: Right.
14: So the series has been designed in a way to hopefully reveal more of who Jesus Christ truly is.
13: Love it. To wrap up our series, let's get on with Christ and His Millennial Rule.
12: So you grab your Bible this morning, and we come to our last study in this series, in the life and times of Jesus Christ. Grabbing your Bible, if you'll go to Isaiah this morning, chapter 56, verse 1. Isaiah 56, verse 1, while you're turning there, we have been going through, if you're visiting for the first time, we have been going through a 16-week series, today being the last study of the series, and today we come to Christ and His Millennial Kingdom. In Isaiah chapter 56, verse 1, there Isaiah says, the Lord speaks through him, saying, thus saith the Lord, keep justice and do righteousness, for my salvation is about to come, and my righteousness to be revealed. What does that verse mean? In fact, what does Isaiah in this chapter speak about? Isaiah, Jeremiah, Ezekiel, Micah, Zephaniah, many of the Old Testament prophets spoke in bulk about this time called the millennium of God. It's a time that speaks about Christ after having returned in bodily form. Listen. In bodily form to the earth in the second coming, not the rapture. In the second coming, when Christ returns, It will take him 45 days, according to the book of Daniel, chapter 12, verses 10, 11, and 12, to establish his throne from Jerusalem. Now, I don't know where some of you come from, some of your Christian or religious background, but depending upon what denomination you have come from, views this event in Scripture as something maybe symbolic. That is the ruling and reigning of Jesus Christ from Jerusalem bodily. Some denominations teach that it's simply a symbolic message. That's not true. In fact, listen very carefully. If Jesus Christ does not come back and establish his throne in Jerusalem for 1,000 years, then the Jesus of the Gospels, the Jesus of prophecy, the Jesus of the Bible that we read about is not the one that we know of who has been born in Bethlehem. He is not the one who was crucified in Jerusalem. Jesus Christ, to complete his prophetic messiahship, must sit upon the throne of David. That's in Jerusalem. Did you know right now in heaven, he's sitting upon his Father's throne? He is not seated, and he has not ever been seated upon the throne of David, which is an earthly reign that we call the millennial reign of Christ. It's 1,000 years long, thus the word millennium, and it is God's government on earth. God is going to let man's attempt at government expire. For me, sooner the better. I don't know who you are. You a Republican or a Democrat or an independent or an apathetic. I don't know what you might be, but as a Christian, I may vote a certain direction. I'll pray first and look at the candidates or the issues. I'll pray and I'll vote because I'm almost, though it's a privilege, forced to vote for the lesser of the evils that are there present before me. But I am a monarchist. I believe in a ruling, reigning king, and his name is Jesus of Nazareth, Jesus Christ. And so we look to the Bible and what the Bible says about that. Of course, in your note-taking, jot it down if you would. And that is very important to us, the fact that the book of Colossians, it's the last time you're going to hear it for a while. You've heard it for 16 weeks, huh? This theme verse. You got to memorize. You can say it backwards, I bet you. But Colossians chapter 2, verse 9 says, "For in Christ all the fullness of the Godhead dwells in bodily form." Now that's true of Jesus' coming. It's true of his post-resurrection appearances. It's true now, and it will be true when he comes for the church in the rapture. And it will be true when he comes at least some 7 years later at the end of the tribulation period in the great second coming. And it will ultimately be true as he sits in bodily form in Jerusalem upon the throne of David, as we'll see in Scripture this morning. Very, very important. You might want to jot down a few things that someone may ask you when you tell them what you've learned today at church, that Jesus is coming to establish his kingdom on earth. You might want to ask the question, why? Well, the first response to the question, why is Jesus coming back to establish his kingdom, is quite frankly very simple. The fact is, number one, he's the owner-builder of this universe. And the owner-builder is coming back home to check it out. In fact, Jesus talked about this in Luke chapter 20, verse 9. Jesus said, when he brought his disciples together, he told them the parable. And he said, "A certain man planted a vineyard and leased it to the vine dressers, and he went into a far country for a long time." He went on to describe that the parable is about himself. He's the creator, let me use it this way, of this earth's vineyard, this earth, this universe. He has gone away, and he's coming back to take it for himself. He is both the owner of it all and builder. The Bible says, as we've gone through in our previous studies, that he's the creator. Well, the creator is coming back. But why must he sit upon the throne of David? Why is that important? Well, Jesus said that all Scripture must be fulfilled. It is important to the Lord that he complete and fulfill all Scripture. Jesus said himself, Matthew 5, verse 18, "Assuredly I say to you, till heaven and earth pass away, not one jot or one tittle," that is of the Hebrew language, "shall by no means pass away till all the law is fulfilled." Jesus Christ will fulfill, as he has to date, the written word of God. Matthew 1, 1. This is another reason why Jesus Christ must come back to establish his earthly reign. Matthew 1:1. The book of the genealogy of Jesus Christ, the son of David, the son of Abraham, according to the flesh. This is true. Both Joseph, his stepfather, and Mary, bloodline to the throne, both of them, Joseph and Mary, had rights to the throne of Israel, both legally and through their bloodlines. It had to be Joseph and Mary. But if you know your message well, you also know that according to the curse that was placed upon Jeconiah, whose bloodline flowed through Joseph, you know, of Joseph and Mary, none of Joseph's blood could have been in Jesus Christ, or else he would not have been allowed to take the throne of David. Well, gee, Jack, when did he take the throne of David? Well, that's my whole point. He hasn't taken the throne of David yet. He has to come back to take the throne of David, and that's in Jerusalem. Mary's lineage was not cursed. Joseph's was. But one operated through the legal right to the throne, the other through the DNA, literally, to the throne. Jesus is, in fact, the Savior of the world and legal heir to the throne that is to be established in Jerusalem. And so Stephen, the great early martyr of the church, even spoke to the nation Israel. It is this Jesus, he said, that shall sit upon the throne and that he is the son of David. And that throne of David is in Jerusalem. Jesus said this about himself in Matthew chapter 25, beginning at verse 31. Jesus said, when the Son of Man comes in his glory and all the holy angels with him, then he will sit upon the throne of his glory, and all the nations will be gathered to him, and he will separate them as one separates the sheep from the goats. And so we come now to the conclusion of our series, which is Christ and his millennial rule. Let me run through this very quickly. Take notes if you can. If not, we'll keep going without you. Listen, God created all that there is, put Adam and Eve in the garden. Adam and Eve rebelled against God and decided to take things upon themselves. God, through his works, attempts to redeem Israel. Israel is formed, is brought together as a nation under their care with Abraham, sold then because of rebellion into bondage, into Egypt. Israel is becomes a great nation, though under bondage in Egypt, led out by the lawgiver Moses, and then coming out with the lawgiver Moses, led into the promised land through Joshua. There's a period of the kings being established, governors, so to speak, over Israel, and Israel then in their rejection of the coming Messiah, 2,000 years ago, Jesus Christ. According to the prophets, if they rejected him, they would be dispersed throughout all the nations of the world. That happened. Israel became a byword, as the prophets foretold. But in the last days, before God returns to the earth, he said he would bring Israel back into her own land. Once she's back into her own land, the rapture of the church could happen at any moment. Imminent regarding the Gentile bride of Christ, the church, born 2,000 years ago on the day of Pentecost. But while Israel is a nation, the Bible talks about a European dominant ruler arising out of Europe, talks about Israel signing a peace treaty, a peace agreement for 7 years. And at the close of that 7 year period of time, when that treaty goes bad, by the way, halfway through, 3.5 year point, the conclusion of the great 7 year tribulation period is the Battle of Armageddon. At the Battle of Armageddon, Jesus Christ in Revelation 19 descends out of heaven with an angelic host and with the bride of Christ, the church, arrayed in fine apparel, riding upon white horses. The Bible says that there the Christ will come and he will speak a word, and the Antichrist and the false prophet will be judged and cast into judgment. And then it says Michael will be dispatched. This ought to be an exciting thing to see. Michael will be dispatched from heaven with a chain. And he will bind Satan up for how long, everybody? 1,000 years. He will be incarcerated for 1,000 years. And Christ, according to Daniel chapter 12, will judge the nations at his coming for 45 days. At the conclusion of that time, Matthew chapter 25 is fulfilled, verse 31, where he separates the sheep from the goats. The millennial kingdom begins. And the Bible says that all those nations who were kind and considerate to Israel, Those who survive will be brought into or allowed, let me put it this way, allowed to live into the millennial kingdom, and they will begin to repopulate the earth, and Christ will restore the earth in a very, very dramatic and dynamic way.
15: 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And now, let's get back to today's message. Once again, here's Pastor Jack.
12: Having said that, let's look to our first point this morning, and that is God's will will reign on earth. Remember when Jesus said to his disciples when they said, Lord, teach us to pray. Remember he gave them the model or the structure of what prayer should be patterned after. That's not the prayer. It is not a prayer that you're supposed to recite on a repetitive type way. Our Father who art in heaven, hallowed be thy name, thy kingdom come. That's not why he gave it. You're supposed to pray using that as a structure to your prayer life. Well, one of those utterances is, your will be done, what? On earth as it is in heaven. God's will is not being exercised yet in fullness on earth. Not yet. It will be when he comes, rules and reigns. That's yet forthcoming. So we look to it this morning. God's will shall reign on earth. How so? Number one, he will reign in righteousness. God will reign in righteousness. Genesis chapter 1, verse 27. You know the story. The Bible says there that God created man in his own image. And it says there that in the image God created man, both male and female, he created them. And then God blessed them, and God said to them, be fruitful and multiply, fill the earth and subdue it. Listen, have dominion over the fish of the sea and the birds of the air and everything that lives on the earth, everything that moves. Have dominion over it. In Genesis 3:8, God, I believe, announces and shows us that he wants to have a personal relationship with us after having created Adam and Eve. It says there in Genesis 3:8 that Adam and Eve heard the sound of God walking in the garden in the cool of the day. Can you imagine what that must have been like? We don't know anything more about that. That Adam and Eve were in the garden and they heard the sound of God walking in the garden at evening time. What was it like? It doesn't say. Did they communicate with each other? Yes. In fact, we know that God said after Adam had fallen in sin, both him and Eve, God says, Adam, where are you? And Adam simply responds back, we're here. And immediately there goes, you know, the famous dialogue that you've all heard about. God says, you know, what's the deal? Didn't I tell you to eat of the, not to eat of the fruit? And Adam says, you know, it's this woman you gave me. It's all your fault, God. You gave me a faulty woman. A lot of men say that today. It's not my fault, it's her fault. God, you gave me a faulty woman. That's wrong. Adam was wrong then, and the Adams are wrong today. And then God looks at Eve and says, Eve, what's up? You know, what'd you do? And she goes, it's a snake. The snake did it. He deceived me, tricked me. God turns and he talks to the snake. And you know the snake, he didn't have a leg to stand on. He had nothing to say. He was in deep trouble. But God has always intended a personal relationship with his creation. And man quickly in the garden, we don't know the time frame, but man quickly on through Adam and Eve ruined or defaulted that relationship into sin. Now, when Jesus Christ comes back to the earth, he will rule the earth in righteousness. Why? Because there will be people living in that wonderful age, the millennium, that wonderful time, having not been converted. I don't know how this is even possible, but the scripture makes it clear. Mortals will live into the kingdom age. They will have children, they will die, they will give birth, they will have life, they will work, they will live under the political reign of Jesus on the throne of David from Jerusalem. Man, every government, every king, prime minister, and ruler will have to submit to the lordship of Jesus Christ. If they don't, the Old Testament gives specific examples about what will become of that nation who does not seek to worship God. Isn't that interesting? There has to be a 7-year tribulation period. There has to be a 1,000-year reign of Jesus Christ. And then, read the Bible carefully, he's going to end this globe as we know it and bring in his eternal kingdom. Before that can happen, God's will shall reign upon the earth in righteousness. The word righteousness is an interesting word. It means to do correctly or to do rightly. In Hebrews chapter 1, verse 8, it says, your throne, O God, will last forever and ever, and righteousness will be the scepter of your kingdom. The word righteousness here is the word to exercise absolute equity, both in character and in action. You know, that's what our court system's supposed to do now. Of course, that's what's supposed to mark every true Christian, you know, is that we walk in righteousness, that is doing the right thing. A simple way to remember the word or the meaning of the word righteousness is to do the right thing. If you do the right thing, you are walking in righteousness. Do the right thing. Well, who picks and chooses what the right thing is? God has already revealed that in the Bible. You do what the Bible says, you'll do fine and you'll be blessed so much that your friends are going to say, why are you blessed so much? And they're going to want to hear righteousness. Micah chapter 4, verse 7 tells us that the Lord will reign from Mount Zion, from there forever. Jesus Christ must reign from Jerusalem. He must reign from Zion. Why so? There must be the fulfillment of Revelation, jot it down, chapter 5, verses 1 through 5. Jesus must fulfill this prophetic command. Revelation 5:1, and I saw on the right hand of him who sat upon the throne a scroll written inside and on the backside, sealed with seven seals. Those of you who are in real estate, listen, because this is a title deed and escrow requirements. Then I saw a strong angel proclaiming with a loud voice, who is worthy to open the scroll and to loose its seals? And no one in heaven or on earth or under the earth was able to open the scroll, nor was anyone able to look upon it. So I wept much because of this. But one of the elders said to me, verse 5, do not weep. Behold, the Lion of the tribe of Judah, the root of David, that is the progeny of David, has prevailed to open the scroll and to loose the seven seals. The scroll is the title deed of the earth that Adam gave to Satan the day that they rebelled. Jesus not only first bought you spiritually and redeemed you with his blood, but he will also ultimately redeem the earth for his own glory. He's going to, so to speak, take it back. And those seven seals are seven requirements that Christ will accomplish in the prophetic scene. He will rule and reign in righteousness. The second thing that we see this morning is that he will reign in justice. Wow. He will be the perfect judge. The millennium will not be heaven. The millennium will be God's kingdom on earth. It's not heaven. Will there be sin during the millennium? Yes, absolutely. There'll be sin. There'll be mortal people living during that time. You might say, well, forget them. What about me? Well, I have to... No, you will be either... Well, first of all, I'm assuming this morning, if all of us are born-again Christians by the Spirit of God, you and I will have already been changed, raptured out of this planet, taken up into heaven, and we would have already come back with Christ in the second coming for this time to have happened regarding the millennium establishment of his kingdom. And you could read Revelation chapters 19 on to the close for that. But the fact of the matter is, he will rule and reign in justice.
13: 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Thank you so much for being with us today. You know, this message is part of Pastor Jack's series called The Life and Times of Jesus Christ. It's a series about the real Jesus of the Bible, God in the flesh, and why knowing Him more deeply changes everything. And we'll continue on the next edition of Real Life Radio.
14: Well, Father, as we come to the end of this week, we thank you for your faithfulness and all that you provided for us this last week now. And Father, as we look to the weekend that's ahead, we pray that we would give our time to you, dedicating our time to you in our leisure, in our fun. Maybe some of us have got to work this weekend. Well, Lord, whatever we do, we pray that we would do it all to your glory. And Father, just strengthen our families and bless us in whatever we endeavor. May we put you first in Jesus' name. And all of God's people said, amen. 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
19: 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They shall walk and not faint." 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These are all the blessings and benefits that come from loving our Savior, who loves us so much and helps us so much.
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9: 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My name is Mike. Hopefully you are not as nervous and scared about what that looks like. But each year, it seems like God does a work. God is trying to bring healing and restoration to families. It's an opportunity to forgive, an opportunity to grow past the things that have held us back. It's not always easy. It's been a couple of decades for some of the people in my family and some of the things that I've struggled with. But it's an opportunity nonetheless. And maybe our prayer, even now, as we are still a little ways away, is that God would change our hearts.
0: As parents, we've been tasked with the ultimate responsibility to make informed decisions that pave the way for our children to be successful contributors to the kingdom of God and their earthly community. 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

0: Hello, everyone. My name is Rich Kahlenberg.
1: And my name is Susan Kahlenberg.
0: And we'd like to welcome you once again to Freedom to Choose and our series, Healing by Design. And we are on program number 8 already. And the title is, What is Sin? That's an intriguing title. We'll get right into that.

0: of talking about certain things. She's rolling her eyes already because she was fumbling with the paper, but Susan's got what they call it. What is it called?
1: A trigger finger.
0: A trigger finger.
1: Again.
0: Again. So she has to go get it operated on. And so did you get the surgeon you want?
1: Yes.
0: Yeah.
1: Yes, I like the surgeon. You know, it's not like a operation. They just kind of cut open the on the palm of the hand, and they it's called a release.
0: A release.
1: Where they take, there's a sheath that the tendon, your finger moves in and out by the action of a tendon that goes through your finger down to your hand. And I guess it connects to your arm somewhere up in the brain, right? Or else it would. Man, God's like really a finite, an infinite designer. And the sheath that the tendon slides in and out of gets swollen and inflamed. And so the tendon doesn't move smoothly. It locks.
0: Okay. So that being said, what did you do to cause that?
1: I think I fell and I broke my arm about 8 years ago and had surgery. And they say that sometimes that can cause it. But there's, you know, I don't know of anything that I did that I can go back in my history books that said specifically what caused it.
0: So your body just does it.
1: It you know what? It's somehow, you know, this is my second finger. And my surgeon told me before, he goes, it's happened once, it's going to happen again. How he knew that, I guess it's just from experience.
0: So it's not from your arthritis then?
1: No, it has nothing to do with arthritis.
0: Okay, it has to do with you slipping and falling possibly.
1: And having carpal tunnel surgery.
0: Carpal tunnel surgery.
1: And so I don't know what causes it. Other than all I know is that opening or closing, my finger will lock and it's
0: okay.
1: It hurts and it's
0: so yeah. It's interesting because what we're talking about today is we don't know why we behave the way we do, but we do weird stuff. So you well, have because what I want to kind of get to is. You need to go to a surgeon. Can you correct that yourself?
1: No. I mean, I can kind of alleviate the symptoms.
0: How?
1: With ice to help with the swelling and heat to help with the smooth movement, but it's not going to resolve
0: it. Not going to resolve the problem. So no. You have to go to a doctor, a right. surgeon.
1: Right.
0: The right one, the one that knows what's going on.
1: Yes.
0: And knows how to do it.
1: Yes.
0: Does the doctor hate you for your condition?
1: No, he doesn't hate me for my condition. He's trying to restore my finger back to normalcy, right? He's trying to get it back to a place where it's going to operate normally.
0: Okay. So can we run that parallel? Because our the title of our program today is, you know, what is sin? And the Bible says all have sinned and come short of the glory of God, Romans 3:23. But what does it mean? Does it mean we have all broken a rule? Or does it mean we have a condition of the heart that contaminates all of our decision making?
1: Well, and I think another one, and I think we can kind of get stuck on this explanation, is sin is the transgression of the law.
0: Mm-hmm.
1: Right? And so if we look at it in a specific way, we can see God like a judge waiting to nail us. So we can talk about, I think we've talked about it before, about speeding. So are you just breaking a law when you're speeding? No, you're not only are you breaking a law, you're being selfish and people get out of my way so that I can get where I need to go regardless of what you need to do. So kind of like speeding in a school zone.
0: Mm-hmm.
1: You know, there's different reasons as to how what you're doing when you're speeding.
0: Mm-hmm.
1: So it brings back to us, how do we understand sin? Is it just a behavior, or is the heart conditioning that leads to that behavior?
0: Okay, so you're saying that if you're speeding through a school zone, you're not thinking about other people.
1: You're only
0: thinking about yourself. Because at its root, what is sin? It's untruthfulness. It's betrayal. It's betrayal. It's selfishness. As the scripture says, the heart is deceitful above all things and desperately wicked, desperately sick. Who could know it?

0: So what is the human condition?
1: Well, Ephesians 2:1 says, "For as you were dead in your transgressions and sins." What condition is this? It's a terminal condition. How do we get this condition? Psalms 51:5, David says, "Surely I was sinful at birth, sinful from the time my mother conceived me."
0: Okay, so now let's double back, because in other words, we're sinful at birth. Did you choose to have a trigger finger?
1: No, it just happened.
0: Do you choose to be selfish or fearful? You're kind of trying to decide.
1: Right. So I guess sometimes I choose to be selfish.
0: Okay, let me rephrase that.
1: Okay.
0: Prior to your conversion in jail, mm-hmm. did you choose to be selfish, or was that just who you were?
1: I think that before my conversion, I think I just did what I did to do what I do.
0: Exactly. And this is what David is talking about. See, I was sinful at birth from the time my mother conceived me. We're born with an infection, aren't we?
1: Right.
0: Do we need to feel guilty about having this condition? No. What does this condition cause unless it's treated? This condition of fear and selfishness causes what we call sins. They are actions that are selfish and ultimately lead to the sacrifice of others to advance self. Like you're talking about, you're going through you're speeding through the school zone. Are you thinking of others? You're actually betraying a child because there's a possibility you could hurt that child or hit that child.
1: Mm-hmm. Mm-hmm. So sins, the bad deeds that we've all done, are they the problem or are they the symptoms of the problem? Jesus said in Matthew 5 that the bad deeds are a symptom of a sick heart condition. So what is needed to deal with this human condition, a legal solution or a healing solution?
0: Right, and that's at the core of why we've called this program Healing by Design, because we have to define what is wrong with us
1: mm-hmm.
0: in order to come to understand what the remedy is.
1: Right, so back to the speeding through a school zone, as a mother with a bunch of children or a teacher with children under her wing, would you rather somebody just pay attention to the sign or be afraid a cop's going to give a ticket? Or would you want the person to truly be in concern for the children to be able to say, I don't want to do anything to harm not only children, but anybody else. I don't need an outward rule to stop me from doing something wrong.
0: Right. So yes. So if you're a mother or a teacher, like you say, and you see somebody crawling through the school zone at 5 miles an hour, looking everywhere, making sure they don't hit a child, and their only concern is the child, don't you feel a little bit better about that person than someone that is just creeping through there at 24 and a half miles an hour, because that's all they're worried about is getting in trouble and not harming a kid? And this is what the Bible is talking about this condition of sin. And is it because everything we see is the behavior is just a manifestation of the sick heart.
1: Right.
0: And God says, I want to change your heart. Mm-hmm. Now, this is what Oswald Chambers, this is brilliant. He says, sin is something I'm born with and cannot touch. Only God touches sin through redemption. It is through the cross of Christ that God redeemed the entire human race from the possibility of damnation through the heredity of sin, God nowhere holds a person responsible for having the heredity of sin and does not condemn anyone of it. Condemnation comes when I realize that Jesus Christ came to deliver me from this heredity of sin, and yet I refuse to let him do so. From that moment, I begin to get the seal of damnation. This is the condemnation and the critical moment that Jesus says in John that the light, that the light has come into the world and men loved darkness rather than light. John 3:19. That is from, I actually have a website here, utmost.org. The Nature of Degeneration is where I got this reference.
1: Well, we can remember the metaphor of an HIV-infected couple having a baby born HIV-infected. What did the baby do wrong? This is all human since Adam and Eve.
0: Yes, we are all sons and daughters of Adam. And Jesus came, procured a remedy, resurrected, and became the second Adam. See, all sin is selfishness. And Satan's first sin was a manifestation of selfishness. He sought to grasp power, to exalt self. The sowing of seeds of selfishness in the human heart was the first result of the entrance of sin into the world. In other words, you will be like God.
1: Right. God desires everyone to understand the evil of selfishness and to cooperate him in guarding the human family against its terrible deceptive powers. The design of the gospel is to confront this evil by means of therapeutic missionary work and to destroy its destructive power by establishing lifestyles of beneficence, of lifestyles of giving and caring for others.
0: And you know what? That goes against our nature, doesn't it?
1: Mm-hmm.
0: Do you want to go to the doctor and get your finger cut on?
1: Do I want to?
0: Yeah. I mean, are like you like looking forward to?
1: No, not really.
0: Well, why not?
1: Well, because it involves pain and recovery, and then I'm going to lose time for that I usually spend on myself to do what I want to. And
0: right.
1: You know, all those things.
0: Yeah. And so everything that you listed there was something that our nature causes us to torque against, right? Going through pain, not getting our own way, not doing our own thing, all of that stuff. But why are you going then?
1: Because it's necessary.
0: It's necessary for what?
1: Restoration of my, to get out of pain and to have everything to operate correctly.
0: Exactly. That's what we need in our spiritual walk as well. We do things that are necessary, acts of beneficence, acts of kindness, gentleness, because by nature, we are not kind and gentle. Does God hate the patient or does he hate the disease?
1: Well, he hates the disease, right?
0: Yeah, and this is the true explanation of God's wrath, that God hates sin with a passion. But also, God will respect our choice to choose sin. You don't have to go to the doctor and get your finger fixed, but eventually what's going to happen? You're going to lose the use of that finger, right?
1: Maybe.
0: Well, it's your choice, right? Am I going to force you to go get it done?
1: No.
0: No.
1: Right. Well, as the Bible says in Romans chapter 1, God's wrath is God simply letting destructive and depraved people have their own way. Letting them do this puts their character so out of harmony with God that he is to them a consuming fire in the end. Yeah, so I don't want to, it's almost like, because I don't know that God hates, but God, I don't know what the word for it is, because he doesn't, there's something, you know, sin is an enemy to him because it's an enemy to us.
0: It's harming us and he can't stand what, I mean,
1: right.
0: Why do people go into the medical field?
1: To heal and restore.
0: Because what's happening in this world, the degradation, is harming people.
1: Mm-hmm.
0: So people go in the medical field so that they can help people from being harmed by disease, by cancer, by or accidents or whatever. Mm-hmm. You go to relieve pain, to get people well. And this is why God hates sin, but not the sinner.
1: Right.
0: There's a lot of work to be done for many of us. Our minds, our characters can become like Christ, but selfishness is bred into our very being. It's come to us as an inheritance, and has been cherished by many of us, like kind of like a precious treasure. I mean, we like being selfish.
1: Absolutely. And so just like the Bible commentator and scholar Oswald Chambers said, he said that this is the condition of our being, and that we're born with it and we did not choose it, but we have an option of choosing Jesus, who can heal us from this condition.
0: And like he says, we're not condemned for our condition. We're condemned for refusing the remedy. Romans 1:16 says, "For I'm not ashamed of the gospel." See, Paul is embracing the gospel. It is the power of God for salvation to everyone who has faith, first to the Jew and then to the Greek. For in it the righteousness of God is revealed through faith, for faith, as it is written, the one who is righteous will live by faith. What does that mean? Trust. Do you trust your surgeon?
1: Yes.
0: You know who he is because he's worked on you before, right?
1: Yes.
0: So you trust him. You're going to go in there. You're going to put this little minor operation in totally into his hands, right?
1: Yes.
0: When you leave, he's probably going to give you some instructions.
1: Yes.
0: Are you going to follow those instructions?
1: Yes.
0: Why?
1: Because I want to have the best outcome for the work that he's done.
0: For the work that he's done and his instructions, do you trust those instructions?
1: Yes. Okay. And it's part of the healing process. It's part of the restoration process. So if I go out of there, I'll have stitches. And if I go out of there and I just, you know, walk around and get dirt in it or keep it, soaked in water, it's not going to have the correct outcome, you know, because you need to keep it dry and keep it clean so that it can heal properly.
0: So what if his instructions are super, super restrictive?
1: You got to follow them, because that is what's going to get you to the correct outcome.
0: Okay, so when
1: we're talking about salvation or addiction or anything like that, everybody's road and outcome and prescription is an individual thing, right?
0: Right.
1: So sometimes something will work for somebody, but it doesn't work for somebody else. So we have to be willing to understand that God is a God that can reach people in billions of different ways when we may think that it's got to be a certain way.
0: Okay.
1: We don't have all the knowledge.
0: Okay, but there are certain principles that have to happen.
1: Correct.
0: That's the name of the program, Healing by Design.
1: Yes.
0: So in other words, the instructions the doctor is going to give you are probably going to be keep it clean, don't do this, don't do that, right? Because
1: yes,
0: you're designed to heal when there's a laceration in your hand, to keep it clean and let, in other words, all you can do are the things to encourage the healing, but the healing itself is still a miracle, right?
1: Correct.
0: Yeah, and so that's why you're going to listen to those instructions.
1: Yes. So what is the gospel? What's the good news is about what?
0: What is the good news, right?
1: Right. Yeah.
0: What do we mean when we talk about the gospel of Jesus Christ? Since the word gospel simply means good news. Good news, here how is it? Good news, here's how you can be saved from my judgment? Or is the gospel actually good news because God can make you well? What is the good news? See, and that's been the question for centuries and centuries and centuries. What are we trying to accomplish? What is God trying to accomplish here in a human being? Is he trying to make him well? That's the question. And what do you think God wants for you? Does he want to make you well?
1: He wants to make me well, but he also wants me to retain my individual personality and my own decisions and my own thoughts. Therefore, I think that goes back to the God is able to do things in a myriad amount of ways to bring someone to complete healing.
0: Yeah, because see, a lot of times the gospel is presented like
1: a checklist.
0: Well, not only a checklist, but what are we being saved from? We're being saved from God nailing us rather than sin nailing us, right? And we describe God's wrath as him being really, really angry with a sinner instead of being like a doctor who is angry with the disease, and the disease is what frustrates the doctor, and the doctor wants to go in and get the disease. This is why we titled this program Healing by Design, because when we go against the way God designed things to do, the result automatically is ruin and death.
1: Right.
0: And God wants to restore us back into harmony with the way things operate.
1: Well, and restore us back into harmony with life.
0: With
1: because
0: life.
1: Right now we're in that, like you said, we're in that, we're tied into the ways of death.
0: Exactly. We're tied into the ways, we're in a trajectory towards death, and God is doing everything he can to set us on a trajectory towards life, spiritually. The healing, and that's why Jesus came to be the second Adam. He restored humanity back into a healed condition, a condition that is now on a trajectory towards life. And so we can partake of that remedy. The Holy Spirit applies that remedy to our minds and to our characters. If we want to embrace that, we can actually take part in that healing process.
1: Well, and in reality, that's the only way that the healing will occur.
0: Right.
1: Is if we take part in it.
0: Because God
1: won't force us against our will.
0: No, you can go to that doctor, you can get your finger worked on, and then you can totally phone it in on the recovery, and guess what? It's not going to heal right. And it's the same thing. It's the same thing with our minds, with our hearts. It's the same thing. God wants to make you well. That's all he wants to do, is make you well, adopt you back into the new family that is on the trajectory towards life. Jesus procured that remedy, changed the human race into a human race that is on a trajectory towards life. We're going to have to wrap it up, folks. Thank you for joining us today. And remember, folks, there's only two ways to live your life. One, of course, is like nothing is a miracle. The other is like everything is a miracle. And you have the freedom to choose.
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13: God is always for his people. 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
13: I'm really excited to continue in our study in Revelation. We're going to be in chapter 4, verse 1, and this is our, I want to say, immediate future. We're getting so close that we're going to just, all of a sudden, this scene right here is our experience. It's kind of weird to teach on something that you're about to experience. I would relate it to maybe, you know, military training, when you're sitting there about to go into battle, into war, and someone who has been there, done that, is teaching you. But this is on a far grander scale. This is like a surprise party, getting taught on what your surprise party is going to be like and what's going to happen, because you're suddenly going to be with the Lord and you're going to be brought up into his presence, ever to be with the Lord. And what an incredible hope we have. And so to go through this in faith, to know we're reading events we're going to experience, and you get to critique, and you won't. You will totally forget this day right now. This will not come to mind. That's, it says the former things will not come to mind. You're going to have way too much going on in front of you and forward to go, yeah, I remember Pastor Josh teaching on it. I think he messed it up. I think it's way more than what he could have possibly said. You know, it's like you can't do it justice. But one day it will be justice because with your own eyes you will see. We walk by faith, not by sight. But we will see, and faith will be a thing of the past. Scripture says that. Faith itself will have to pass away. What? You're not going to need it? When you're standing in his presence, it'll be real easy to say, I believe. I believe. Oh my goodness. It's going to be so incredible. Let's stand together and read chapter 4, verses 1 to the end of the chapter, verse 11. And we'll jump back into our study on the rapture of the church. So here we are, verse 1. It says, after these things I looked, and behold, a door standing open in heaven. And the first voice which I heard was like a trumpet speaking with me, saying, come up here, and I will show you things which must take place after this. I like the word must there. That's just a good emphasis. This is going to happen. Immediately I was in the Spirit, and behold, a throne set in heaven, and one sat on the throne. And he who sat there was like a jasper and a sardis stone in appearance. Wow. Guys, no one has seen God at any time. That's what the scripture says. No one has seen God at any time. But what does this verse say? That there's a throne, and God's on that throne, and we're going to now behold him. We're going to see him. Jasper, sardis, in appearance. There was a rainbow around the throne, and in appearance like an emerald. Around the throne, there were 24 thrones, and on the thrones I saw 24 elders sitting clothed in white robes, and they had crowns of gold on their heads. And from the throne proceeded lightnings, thunders, and voices. Seven lamps of fire were burning before the throne, which are the seven spirits of God. Before the throne there was a sea of glass like crystal, and in the midst of the throne and around the throne were four living creatures, full of eyes in front and in back. The first living creature was like a lion, the second living creature like a calf, the third living creature had a face like a man, and the fourth living creature was like a flying eagle. The four living creatures, each having six wings, were full of eyes around and within, and they do not rest day or night, saying, holy, holy, holy, Lord God Almighty, who was and is to come. And whenever the living creatures give glory and honor and thanks to him who sits on the throne, who lives forever and ever, the 24 elders fall down before him who sit on the throne and worship him who lives forever and ever, and cast their crowns before the throne, saying, you are worthy, O Lord, to receive glory and honor and power, for you created all things, and by your will they exist and were created. Well, I think a lot of what's in man, in us, is mistrust. We have a lot of mistrust. We've been burned many times in our lives by different ones, and promises have been made and not kept, and love expressed and then not felt, and hard days in this life that carry over into our relationship with the Lord if we're not careful, that we could see the Lord as maybe not trustworthy or be unsure of his promises and doubt. And we all experience it because this is us. This is our condition. But you have to remember that the Lord is absolutely faithful. He keeps his promises. And what he's promised is faithful and it's true, and it must come to pass. It must. And so this is the exciting part of our journey through Revelation. 4 and 5, two of my favorite chapters, only to be compared with 21 and 22. They go together. that's just one continuous rhythm that we're going to be in the story and the play out of our eternal existence, is this throne scene is where we're first introduced to God in the physical. We're going to see God. You shall see God. You're going to behold. You're going to behold your Savior. And when you take all this glory in, it's going to be so overwhelming, there won't be words. John must have struggled. He needed the Spirit to empower him to write these things and to translate these things over to us that we could know these things. He had to be supernaturally charged. What did Paul say when he saw the heavenly, the third heaven, as we studied last time we were together? He says they were unspeakable. It would be shameful to speak of them. They were too glorious. And here now John is commanded, write down what you've seen. And he's doing the best he can, and he's just giving us just the basic details of the physical realm. How could he possibly capture all the senses? What did it smell like? And what was the sounds, and how glorious were they? He understood what they said, but could he possibly explain how the choir sounded? How angelic and how amazing this moment is? How could he possibly explain it? And what a joy it is to go through these things and to think about it. I like going deeper than what's just there at the surface. Think about what it would be like and what it's going to be like, because this is our future. Not many days from now, we're going to be beholding this glorious King. It says, after these things I looked, and behold, a door standing open in heaven, and the first voice which I heard was like a trumpet speaking with me. And we connected that to Christ. Only God knows who that voice was, because there will be a trumpet at the rapture, and the voice of the archangel, which is not Christ, will shout in that moment. But here's a picture of that moment. This is not that moment, but it's a picture of that moment. And it is the place where we put the rapture because of this last line right here. Look at this. Come up here. He's told, come up here, and I will show you things which must take place after this. And if you're paying attention and you're just reading the letter, what does after this refer to? The church. The church is mentioned, is it 19 times in these first chapters? And it will not be mentioned again until the very end. There is not one mention of the church in chapters 6 through 19. It's not there. Because the church is in heaven with the Lord. Assembly, the sacred assembly of God's people. That's the church. And so we've looked at how this is a transitional verse. And it's taking us from the present, the church age, to the future, after the church age is over. And what is the end of the church age? We studied this last week. We saw, how does the church age end? It ends with the rapture. That's the question. Titus 2, the blessed hope. Philippians 3, the receiving of a new body fashioned after Christ's glorious own body. 1 Corinthians 15, that's a verse that belongs in the nursery. We might not all sleep, but we shall all be changed. In a moment, in a twinkling of an eye, before the pastor finishes. No. The rapture at the last trumpet. The last trumpet of what? We talked about that. There's many trumpets in the Bible. It's the last trumpet of the church. It's the only thing that makes sense. Because there's a last trumpet for Israel. There's trumpets in heaven. There's trumpets in the millennial reign. We have all kinds of trumpets. What is Paul referring to when he says it's the last trump? Well, that's 1 Thessalonians chapter 4. This last one. The Lord himself will descend from heaven with a shout, the trump of God, the voice of the archangel, and the dead in Christ will rise first. Then we who are alive and remain shall be caught up, harpazoed, rapturos in the Latin, where we get the word rapture. We shall be raptured up in a moment, in a twinkling of an eye there. The last trump, 1 Corinthians 15. And we shall always be with the Lord. Comfort one another with these words. This is where this verse fits. In chapter 4, verse 1, after the church age, and we looked at these verses to see this is how the church age ends, with Christ coming for his bride and bringing us up into heaven. Not coming down yet. Up into heaven. Those verses don't line up with the second coming. The second coming is coming down. The rapture is going up. And thus we will always be with the Lord. Jesus said, "Don't let your heart be troubled. You believe in God, believe also in me. In my Father's house are many mansions. If it were not so, I would have told you. I go to prepare a place for you. And if I go to prepare a place for you, I will come again and receive you unto myself, that where I am, there you may be also." Do you know what those words are? Those are the words of a bridegroom to his bride. That is a wedding invitation. The bridegroom would prepare the place for the bride. The father would tell the bridegroom when it was ready, "Go get your bride," and the bride would be surprised. We have all of this in Scripture for us. The Jewish wedding has been recorded for us through chapters and verses found in the Bible throughout. It's a seven-day feast. The Lord has a seven-day feast for us in heaven with him. He is planning it, and the invitation is, "I'm coming for you." And you have the 10 virgins. 5 were ready, 5 were not. Another wedding picture. You have the wedding feast and the getting everybody to come to the wedding, and the Jews wouldn't. So go out into the highways and byways, invite whoever will come. And the place was filled for the wedding, and there was one without a wedding garment. "Sir, how did you get in here?" "I don't know." "Take him out and cast him out into outer darkness." It is exciting when you realize that there are so many things that picture the rapture of the church and what it is in Scripture. And we're not done yet looking at it, because what we're now going to look at is something that is immutable about God. You need to know this. This is something you should never doubt, and yet so many Christians doubt. That God is always for his people. That he will never pour his wrath out on his people, ever. That if you're his, if you've been blood-bought, blood-washed, you're Christ's, he's yours, you're his, you will never, ever know the wrath of God. And there's just example after example of this in Scripture. And this is so important. And I think this is why I think it's a worthwhile subject to talk about the rapture of the church. One, it's exciting. There's a surprise coming for the church. And no one knows the day or the hour. In that moment, the Lord will come for us and we will be with him forever. That's exciting. But there's also something really important about knowing the nature of God. That God has sworn that he would never judge the righteous with the wicked. This is just a fact. He would not pour out wrath on the righteous. Now, I think what confuses us is we have a tendency to think of people as righteous that maybe aren't. It's incredible when you realize how blind we can be to the righteousness of God and the sinfulness of man. But when God cleanses you and he purges you and washes you and makes you white by his grace, you see, it's not by works of righteousness. If that's your mindset, "Oh, I got to be better. so I can go in the rapture. You're on the wrong trail. That's the trail that leads away from the mercy and grace of God, and the only thing left is the wrath of God. The only way to be on the trail of grace and mercy is to be going through the cross of Jesus Christ, not by works of righteousness we have done, but according to his mercy. When you have truly received his grace into your heart and into your life, and you do not stand on your own righteousness, you have become grafted into the church of Jesus Christ. You are now a part of the bride. And you will not suffer the wrath of God. This is a promise. Look at 1 Thessalonians 1, 9, and 10. Paul speaking to the church, he says, how you turn to God from idols to serve the living and true God, walking in repentance. Isn't that so key and important when we've been studying through the churches? Repent! That's what Jesus has been saying to church after church. Repent, the first one, Ephesus. Remember from where you have fallen. Go back and do the first works again. You've lost that loving feeling. It's gone, gone, gone. And how he wants us to love him. And what nurtures love but his goodness and his grace? To know him is to love him. And now Paul says, you have turned from idols, you've come to God, and now to wait for his Son from heaven, whom he raised from the dead, even Jesus, who delivers us from the wrath to come. This is a great connecting verse to our last subject, the church. How the church age ends is with the rapture. And we know that the rapture is still future because the church is still here. And when God takes the church home, sure, there will be a church here, right? There will still be a church. But there is only one church of Jesus Christ. And it's not just one age or one location. It's worldwide, and it's all ages. That's why the dead in Christ will rise first. Then we who are alive and remain shall be caught up together to one church with the King in one place at one time. How glorious. Why? To deliver us from the wrath to come. So when will that happen? Right before the wrath. The wrath of God will be poured out. Revelation chapter 6. When the sixth seal is broken, that's right at the beginning of the tribulation, the very beginning. Revelation 6, it's just the first chapter of the tribulation. Sixth seal is broken, earthquake. What do they say? They cry out to the rocks, fall on us and hide us from the wrath of the Lamb. For the wrath of the Lamb has come. And who shall hide us from his wrath? There's wrath. And God is going to deliver us from that wrath. And that's why Revelation 4 and 5 is so important. Because Revelation 4 begins with a transition after these things. And that transition now focuses in heaven, where the song of the Lamb is sung by those who've been redeemed. Redeemed by God himself. Let's turn to 1 Thessalonians again. And this is so good just to see the flow of Paul's thoughts here as he's writing about the rapture of the church in chapter 4. And verse 18, he says, therefore, comfort one another with these words. You're going to be taken up, harpazoed into heaven with the Lord. But he makes some important comments here in verses 1 through 11 on the subject. It says, but concerning the times and the seasons, like when's this going to happen? Brethren, you have no need that I should write to you. For you yourselves know perfectly that the day of the Lord so comes as a thief in the night. For when they say, peace and safety, then sudden destruction comes upon them, as labor pains upon a pregnant woman, and they shall not escape. What Paul is saying here is, look, the tribulation is going to overtake this planet by surprise. No one's going to be prepared for it. And he says to the church, I have no need that I should talk to you about this. Why? Because chapter 4 comes before chapter 5. You do not need to be prepared for the coming of the Antichrist, because Jesus Christ is coming for you before he comes. That's what he's saying right here. This is important to see this. Now, people get all up in arms like, oh, you're not preparing your people for persecution. Hold on. Isn't the church age full of persecution? How much suffering can you endure before you die? And how many have died already for their faith? Millions. Millions have died for their faith. Am I saying that the church in America will not suffer persecution? No. No, I'm not saying that. Almost half the country would love to probably have another chance at it and start some persecution of their own. It's amazing to see the passion of the Democratic Party. The intensity, right? It's so intense. That intensity is waiting in the wings. I don't mean that, I'm not trying to scare you, but don't put your head in the sand and think, you know, it's all good. Trump's in office now. Yeah, he's got 4 years. I'm not a doomsday guy, but I'm just saying I know which direction this whole planet is headed, and it's not in the direction you're headed, I hope, because you should be heading the other way. You've got to keep your eyes on Jesus. It's wonderful that we have godly men and women, and we keep praying for them. In church, you got to keep praying. We're in a spiritual battle, and government never wins spiritual battles. They're only fought in prayer in the Spirit, and they're only won there. And so we must continue to pray for our country, for revival, and for the work of God to be done in our land. This is so important.
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19: The midterms are almost here, and Republicans could be in deep trouble. Polls show Democrats leading in key races. Tonight, Rob Finnerty on Newsmax reveals the growing threat from the DSA and the radical left. With less than 60 days to go, Finnerty says it's time for the GOP to hit the panic button. The House may go, and control of the Senate is up for grabs. 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Tallarico, El Sayed, AOC, Bernie Sanders. Finnerty reveals President Trump's secret plan to fight back and what you can do to help him. Don't miss Finnerty tonight at 8 p.m. Eastern on Newsmax. 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
6: 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That is something that God has been really challenging me in lately, because the enemy uses shame in my life, trying to convince me I'm not good enough, I'm unlovable, I've made too many mistakes for God to really love me. That's all just words and not actually love that he's showing me. When we find out the things that the enemy is using to hold us back, I do believe it's our responsibility to come to God, bring that to God, and to pursue God and to address those very issues, whatever they may be. Because the one thing I know about God is he is there to help us overcome any situation and to offer wisdom when we ask for it.
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22: 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Today's message will help you recognize the strategies of the enemy and the victory you have in Christ. Now, here's Troy Albano.
23: Spiritual warfare principle number 6, love is the greatest, part 2. And I'm going to continue from the testimony that I shared from part 1. So I asked him the question, I said, if Jesus Christ was here right now and he were to ask you, what is it you want him to do for you? He said, I want to be set free. I said, what are you willing to do to be set free? And he said, I'm willing to do whatever it takes. Now, you have to understand, this guy at times would walk around the streets with a gun, wanting a desire to shoot people, okay? And all of a sudden, I said, what are you willing to do to be set free? And he said, I'll do whatever it takes, even to receive Jesus Christ as your Savior and Lord. He said, yes. I started sharing the gospel with him, and I noticed when he repeated the words after me, he would have spots where he would like pause for a long time as he repeated the words, and finally he repeated everything. And I asked him, why did you repeat, have those pauses afterwards? He said, because those things and voices in him kept on saying, I wouldn't do that if I was you. Then he received Jesus. And then I said, but now,

just like that. I mean, his both eyes are all black. And I looked at that. I didn't like that. So I said, you don't look at a child of the King of Kings and the Lord of Lords like that in Jesus' name. And he dropped his head. What power in the name of Jesus? But it begins with love. Love is the greatest. So when we meet with people, the Lord will fill you with this love to have compassion and the love of God in you. That is the most powerful. That's the greatest, is love. It's the love of God. Selfless, unconditional love. See, it's the word of the cross that is the power of God. And the word of the cross is Christ laying down his life for us. That is love demonstrated. The word of the cross is the power of God. Love is the greatest. He gets set free. We baptize him. And he's so different that his wife couldn't even relate to him once he came home. Oh, by the way, I want to include, and I don't want to forget to add this really important situation that happened while we were while I was praying for him. And while I was praying for him, he was mumbling, he was making these noises. It almost sounded some Middle Eastern Arabic language, okay? Like yeshu. I couldn't really understand what he was saying. So afterwards, maybe a week later, when he comes over and he shares his testimony to a group of us, I mean, he was so changed. I mean, the love of Jesus just came upon him. It was amazing. He was a whole different man. And he remembered him saying these words. And he never knew what it was, but he would say these words while I was praying for him. And remember, he was like, yeah. He said, I said these words, Yeshua. Hallelujah. The name of the Lord. Yeshua. That's what he was saying. But it wasn't as if he was saying it. He said it was as if. Because now he was saved first. Then we prayed for him. And when those things were being cast out of him, those demonic spirits of depression, PTSD, schizophrenia, all that, suicide, murder, all that, it was as if those demonic forces in him, because Christ was now in him, was bowing down and saying, Yeshua. What an amazing testimony. And that was like one of the first couple times that the Lord brought us into this realm, second or third time that we've experienced that. I experienced that where this is all new to us back then. And we're just, wow, just in awe with the power of the Lord and the love of Jesus. Love is the greatest. Well, anyways, he goes home and his wife doesn't even recognize him. He looks different. He's full of joy and peace. His wife they have a hard time communicating because he's just a new man. She has to reevaluate. She had to retrain herself how to communicate with this. He's a new man full of Christ. You see, it was so bad prior, before we prayed for him, how he would, when he would come home from work, he would lock himself in his room and he would pace, wrap his arms around him and pace back and forth in fear of hurting for hours his wife and his daughter or his child. He's a new man now. And his wife was so in awe that when she came the next week,

0: to our gatherings, she was in tears of joy. She could explain that she wanted to be set free and baptized. And so we did that that very day. This is the love of Jesus. This is the power of the Holy Spirit working. It gives testimony to Jesus, testimony and glory to the name of our Lord and Father, Abba Father. Hallelujah. Love is the greatest. This is a divine romance. The Lord's wooing us. And I'd like to ask a question right now. Would God have a purpose if man did not sin? Would God have a purpose if man did not sin? See, most of us believe that man had to sin for God to have a purpose. That's why he came and died for us. That's a salvation story. But that's not the full story. That's not true necessarily. God didn't create us so that we had to sin because we had free will. If he did, then therefore we would have to make that choice to sin. No. And I'm not going to get into it right now because it has to do with the two trees, the knowledge of good and evil, and the tree of life. But I'm going to share with you. Would God have a purpose if man did not sin? In the Word of God, let's turn to Exodus 30, verse 16. And you shall take the atonement money. And that was silver. It was for atonement. For the sons, from the sons of Israel, and shall give it for the service of the tent of meeting, that it may be a memorial for the sons of Israel before the Lord, to make atonement for yourselves or your souls. That was silver. See, the word for atonement money in Hebrew literally means atonement silver. Why? Because silver was used in the Old Testament for redemption. Whether it's for redeeming the firstborn of Israel or for census, that is, 5 shekels of silver is used to redeem the person, or else the people of Israel will suffer from a plague. See, silver was used for redemption. Let's turn to Genesis 2, verse 12. The divine romance, the gospel of our Lord Jesus is amazing. Lord, give us revelation to this. It says, and the gold of the land is good, the bdellium, this like pearl-like resin, and the onyx, the precious stones, are there. You see, in Genesis 1 and 2, you have gold and precious stones and this pearl-like resin, but you will not find silver. Silver comes in after Genesis 2. It's from Genesis 3, the fall of man, all the way to Genesis or Revelation 20. You will see and you will find and you will hear about silver, which represents redemption. But you'll not find it in Genesis 1 and 2 or in Revelation 21 and 22. Let's turn to 1 Corinthians 3, 10 and 16. Remember, I asked that question, would God have a purpose if man did not sin? According to the grace of God, which was given to me as a wise master builder, I laid a foundation and another is building upon it. But let each man be careful how he builds upon it. For no man can lay a foundation other than the one which is laid, which is Jesus Christ. Now, if any man builds upon the foundation with gold, silver, precious stones, wood, hay, or straw, each man's work will become evident, for the day will show it, because it is to be revealed with fire. And the fire itself will test the quality of each man's work. If any man's work which he has built upon it remains, he shall receive a reward. If any man's work is burned up, he shall suffer loss, but he himself shall be saved, yet so as through fire. Do you not know that you are a temple of God and that the Spirit of God dwells in you? Verse 16. You see, we see that you could be building upon the foundation with what type of materials? Gold, silver, redemption, precious stones, wood, hay, or stubble. The wood, hay, or stubble represents the natural life. Gold represents God's nature. Precious stones is our transforming life because we're living stones. And again, silver represents redemption. But you see, if man never sinned and ate of the tree of life without eating the tree of the knowledge of good and evil, then you would have just Genesis 1, Genesis 2, Revelation 21, and Revelation 22. What do I mean by that? Because in Revelation, let's turn to 21:18, and the material of the wall was jasper, and the city was pure gold, like clear glass. And it goes on to talk about the precious stones and the gates made with pearl and all these, the foundation stones. But in the city, it's called the New Jerusalem. It's the city. It's a dwelling place for God. And that is the temple of God. It is us being fitted together as living stones into a holy temple. But there's one material you're not going to find in the city. You know what that is? It's silver. Because there is no need of redemption. Isn't that amazing? See, God's ways are not our ways. His thoughts are not our thoughts. It says in the Word of God, Israel knew the acts of God, but Moses knew the ways of the Lord. So if Adam and Eve would have eaten of the tree of life in Genesis 1 and 2, there would be no need of redemption. Because now they would have a body without the sin of flesh, the sting of death, because they would have not have eaten of the tree of knowledge of good and evil. They would continue in their union and communion with the Lord, because he met with the Lord in the cool of the garden. They would have not needed to be covered, because they would have not have fallen already. But now they would have the very life of Christ in them, because the tree of life represents the very Lord. Represents Christ now dwelling in him. That's why the city, there's no silver, because there's no need of redemption. So the Lord didn't need man to sin to accomplish his goal, but he came to restore us, to recover that which was lost at the fall, because a man forfeited God's purpose. It was Adam. But then there was a man who came to regain it, recover it. Again, it was the man, Jesus Christ. Divinity humbled himself and became into humanity, a man. And his name is Jesus, a man without sin, that overcame Satan. It was the Son of Man. Satan hates to hear that. Man that was made a little lower than angels. It was the Son of Man that overcame Satan. Praise the Lord Jesus. He entrusted his whole being upon the very life of his Father. Thank you, Jesus. Gold, the city, has no impurities. And it says that we are partakers of God's nature. 2 Peter 1:3. Seeing that his divine power has granted to us everything pertaining to life and godliness through the true knowledge of him who called us by his own glory and excellence. In verse 4, for by these he has granted to us his precious and magnificent promises, in order that by them you might become partakers of the divine nature, having escaped the corruption that is in the world by lust. Let's turn to Hebrews 12. Hebrews 12:10. Lord, what a great salvation. The divine romance, the full salvation. Hebrews 12:10 says this. For they disciplined us for a short time as seemed best to them, but he disciplines us for our good that we may share his holiness. That's amazing. That we could share in his holiness. See, the life of Christ results in partaking of his divine nature, like I read in 2 Peter 1:4. It regenerates us, 1 Peter 1:3. And then it transforms us into the glorious image of Christ. Let's turn to 2 Corinthians 3. It's amazing. Thank you, Lord, for your mercy and grace. Thank you for your love demonstrated on the cross. Love is the greatest. See, Satan hates to hear the gospel. So when we pray for people, what do you think I share? When I'm speaking to those demonic forces, I'm sharing about love. Love is the greatest. And what does that look like? It was demonstrated upon the cross of our Lord Jesus Christ. I said, do you know who Jesus is? You know what real love is? Let me tell you about Jesus. And they rage. They get angry. Share the gospel. The word of the cross is the power of God. 2 Corinthians 3:18. But we all with unveiled face, beholding as in a mirror the glory of the Lord, are being transformed into the same image from glory to glory, just as from the Lord the Spirit. And then one day we would be like him in a twinkling of an eye. That's a divine romance. He was a perfect counterpart to Mary. Perfect counterpart. He wants to marry someone that has a people, a corporate, a one body. We are the body of Christ, the bride of Christ that has his own very life, uncreated life. And that had to come into us. He had to come into us to live and dwell in us that we may partake of his divine nature. Praise the Lord Jesus. What a gospel. What so great a salvation. Let me ask you this other question. Do you know our Lord was homeless? Birds have nests, foxes have holes, but where will the Son of Man lay his head? Let's turn to Isaiah 66. Isaiah 66:1, it says this. Thus is the Lord. Heaven is my throne, earth is my footstool. Where then is a house you could build for me? And where is a place that I may rest? See, the Lord wanted a dwelling place. Heaven is his throne, earth is his footstool, but who's going to build me a house? That's why there was a tabernacle in the wilderness. And that's why there was Solomon's temple. David always wanted to build God a house. Because he was a man of war, blood, a man of blood, he couldn't build a house, but Solomon built his house. But now our Lord is building a house that is without hands because he's the architect and builder who is God. And that city is called the New Jerusalem. That's a whole different consideration in and of itself. It's glorious. But we're not going to talk about that right now. We're talking about spiritual warfare principle number 6. Love is the greatest. Let's turn to Ephesians 5. This divine romance. Ephesians 5. If you want to enter into spiritual warfare and be an effective warrior, it initiates and originates by love. It's the gospel of our Lord Jesus Christ. Ephesians 5, verse 22. It says, wives, be subject to your own husbands as to the Lord. For the husband is the head of the wife, as Christ also is the head of the church, he himself being the Savior of the body. But as the church is subject to Christ, so also the wives ought to be to their husbands in everything. Verse 25, husbands, love your wives, just as Christ also loved the church and gave himself up for her, that he might sanctify her, having cleansed her by the washing of the water with the word, that he might present to himself the church in all her glory, having no spot or wrinkle or any such thing, but that she should be holy and blameless. So husbands ought also to love their own wives as their own bodies. He who loves his own wife loves himself. Verse 29. For no one ever hated his own flesh, but nourishes and cherishes it, just as Christ also does the church, because we are the members of his body. For this cause a man shall leave his father and mother and shall cleave to his wife, and the two shall become one flesh. Now here it is, verse 32. For this mystery is great, but I am speaking with reference to Christ in the church. Our Lord wants a bride. He wants a wife, a mature wife, that's blameless, without blemish, spotless. Our Lord, this gospel is a divine romance. See, love is the greatest when it comes to spiritual warfare. It's a spiritual warfare principle number 6. Love is the greatest.
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9: So when we labor for the Lord, we're laboring and doing our work for Him. 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
11: 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And we're so glad that you've joined us. Today's message is from Pastor Jeff's verse-by-verse study in God's Word. And now, here's Pastor Jeff.
9: So, Revelation chapter 2. We're just moving right along. Our third message in this book. And let's just read a couple of verses here. Chapter 2, verse 1. The angel, to the angel of the church of Ephesus write, "These things says he who holds the seven stars in his right hand, who walks in the midst of the seven golden lampstands. I know your works, your labor, your patience, in that you cannot bear those who are evil, and you have tested those who say they are apostles and are not, and have found them liars." The title of the message this morning is Remember, Repent, and Return. Remember, Repent, and Return. And we're going to just go through the first seven verses of chapter 2. Hey, the great Austrian composer Joseph Haydn was married, and he didn't have a very good marriage. His marriage was horrible. Matter of fact, all he did when they were together was pretty much argue all the time. It's reported that actually she would take some of his original compositions and just destroy them. She'd get so angry with them, she'd just destroy them. Can you imagine? That would be just heartbreaking to see those in the trash or being burned or destroyed. They traveled a lot. He traveled a lot. That might have been one of the part of the problems where there was tension there. And while he was traveling, they were faithful to write each other, though. They faithfully wrote each other once a week. And so the letters would come in. And one day, a friend of his was, you know, he was on the road, and a friend came into his place where he was staying, and he saw a big stack of letters. He'd been on the road for quite a number of months. And he says, and the friend goes, "What are those?" He goes, "Oh, those are a letter my wife writes to me. She writes once a week faithfully, and I write once to her once a week faithfully. And then he goes, well, why are they all unopened? Well, I don't want to read them. I'm just going to leave them unopened. I don't open hers, and I'm sincerely thinking that she doesn't open mine either. It's just, it was a strained relationship. Well, unfortunately, Revelation chapter 2 and 3 contains seven incredible letters, and a lot of the church wants those letters to remain unopened. They don't want to talk about it. They want to get to the more action-packed, juicy parts of Revelation. They want to see the blood, the thunder, the prophecy. They want to see Lambo in action. But that's a big mistake. Because quite frankly, these seven letters, the first five chapters deal with us for the church. And then you skip to the end. All that stuff in the middle that everyone gets so excited to get to, that doesn't even apply to us. The stuff from 1 to 5 applies to us, and a little bit from 19, 20, 21, 22, that applies to us, but all the stuff in the middle, that only applies to those who don't believe in Christ. So to skip over these letters would be a huge mistake because they are just packed full of stuff that is so important for us to understand. And that's why the church needs to study them more. They need to get into them more. They need to understand that most of the problems that we are facing and have faced in church history could be resolved if we would just study in depth these great seven letters. Matter of fact, Wolvard said in his commentary, many of the evils and shortcomings which exist in the church today are a direct outgrowth of neglect of the solemn instructions given in these seven churches. There is a whole lot here that we can glean, and it's important that we do so. Listen, we're going to talk about this. It's he who has an ear, let him hear what the Holy Spirit has to say. May we never, ever, ever, ever, ever, ever, ever, ever, ever, ever, ever, ever, lose our sensitivity to the voice of the Holy Spirit in our heart. Amen? So pay attention to these letters and think, you know what, Lord? Maybe that you don't think it applies to you, but Lord, maybe that does apply to me, and show me where it applies to me. So we just finished chapter 1, and remember chapter 1 was all about the glory of God, right? As a matter of fact, in 119, there's an outline to this book. Look at 119 with me. Write the things which you have seen, and the things which are, and the things which will take place. So clearly this book is about prophecy there. We can see that in the last phrase. And that's why this book, when you hear people say, well, it's so hard to understand. Well, no, it's not hard to understand. It's the only book given a divine outline to us. Write the things which you have seen. What were the things he saw in chapter 1? He saw Jesus Christ in his glorified state. What an amazing sight that must have been. You think of Peter and John on the Mount of Transfiguration, and they didn't want to leave. They wanted to stay. You think of Hananiah, Mishael, and Azariah in the fiery furnace. I don't think they wanted to leave because the Son of Man was there with them. When you're in the presence of God, I mean, what a glorious sight to behold. And one day you and I, with our eyes, we will see him. Yeah, we'll behold him forever and ever. Amen. And then chapters 2 and 3 are the things which are. There's a church age. And then chapters 4 through 22 are all about the future. 4 and 5 deal with us in heaven. And then from 6 on, it's all about judgment. And then towards the end, we see a new heaven and a new earth. We see the great white throne judgment, so forth and so on. Let me just go over this timeline one more time. You guys can see after Jesus resurrected, he ascended 40 days later. Chapters 1 and 3, this is the section we're in right now, deals with the church age. Number 1, it's the glory of Christ. Chapters 2 and 3, it's all about the letters to his churches. Jesus has given an evaluation to his churches, and we would do well to pay attention to his evaluation. Now, before we dig into our first church, the different ways we can kind of look at these churches, you know, all throughout the history, people have been trying to analyze these churches, and you know, some things fit and some things don't fit, right? So we don't want to try to force things. But historically speaking, commentators come down that these churches have about 4 different ways you can look at them. Number 1, they are past. They're historical. Show me that map. You guys can see this is modern-day Turkey, and you see Ephesus, Smyrna, Pergamos. And what this is these were all churches in Turkey. Now, with these churches, it was most likely on a postal route in which it started Ephesus and go up to Smyrna and then make their way around. So they go in a circular motion. It's good if you're ever having to deliver packages to learn how to go in a circular motion. Don't make left-hand turns. Make more right-hand turns, and you're going to find yourself more efficient. Why am I telling you this? I don't know why I'm even telling you this. But I just thought it's cool that they went in this circular motion. Try to make as many right-hand turns as you can, and you will find yourself getting done faster. Did you know UPS follows that? They don't want to make left-hand turns. They try to avoid them at all costs. So they're viewed as historical, and that's true. They are. They're historical. Those are seven churches that existed. Now Pastor Vic and Kim, his wife Kim, have gone on this seven-church tour with Pastor Jay, and they just went again with the other pastor that they had down south, Bruce. I don't know if they visited all seven, but they had another little section of it. I'd encourage you to talk to them about it because these are real places with historical significance. It's fun. Practically, number two, practically, the admonishment that Jesus gives in these letters and the encouragement that Jesus gives in these letters is practical at all times and all seasons of church history and practical in our lives as well. So number two, they're looked at as practically, and we should look at them practically too. And then number four, they're looked at as personal. At the end of every letter, you know what he's going to say? He's going to say, he who has an ear, let him hear what the Spirit says to the churches. It's on the screen. If you have an ear, hear what the Holy Spirit is saying to the churches. So we need to take it personally. Take it personally. And then prophetically, seven is the number of completion. And so some people believe that these churches represented the completed church. Well, what does that mean? Well, this is where you can kind of maybe stretch this a little too far, so I don't want to belabor it, but I will kind of give you this point of view because, quite frankly, it is fascinating. But what they're saying is starting with Ephesus and going all the way to Philadelphia and Laodicea, you have the entire church age. And Sardis, Philadelphia is from 1750 to the rapture. Laodicea is 1900 through the rapture. And they make a very good point. You know, Ephesians was the first church. I mean, they started off good. But they ended up leaving. They had some incredible pastors, by the way. Apollos, Paul, John, and later Timothy. And they started off good, but they were left their first love. And that's the first church. And then the second church is Smyrna, 100 to 312 AD. And that church suffered persecution under Roman emperors. And then Pergamos, 312 to 606. And that's when Constantine started the official religion of the world called Catholicism. And it was known as some of the Dark Ages because it really got bad. And then Thyatira, 606 to 1517 AD, the Roman Catholic Church had sway over the entire Western Christendom until the Reformation rocked Catholicism. By the way, did you know the Catholic Church is responsible for killing more Christians, more believers, than any other religion, including Islam? Yeah, just ask anybody who tried to go against the Catholic Church during the Reformation how it worked out for them. Do some homework on it. I just read Dave Hunt's book. I'm not quite finished with it. It's very hard. The Woman Rides the Beast, and he documents all this atrocity committed by the Catholic Church. And so it's a very fascinating read if you'd like to read it. And then you have the Church of Sardis, 1517 to 1750, which is post-Reformation. And then you have Philadelphia and Laodicea, the last two churches that will exist in the last season of the church age. And we know Philadelphia was faithful, but they had small strength. We also know Laodicea is what we would call the liberal church today. And the liberal church today will miss the rapture. This is according to some who actually teach this position. Well, I would question whether or not some of these people who are attending liberal churches, quite frankly, are even saved because they were allowing all kinds of compromise in through the door of these churches, and it's not good. It's not good. So note, before we go on, one more thing we want to say here is that all letters are going to have a similar outline to it. First, there's going to be a divine revelation of Jesus Christ, and he's going to use himself in a description that he's already seen in chapter 1, like he who walks in the midst or he who is the first and the last. All these things are going to be tied to chapter 1, but they'll have a different title of who Jesus is according to chapter 1, and he's going to have something positive to say about these churches. He's also going to have some corrective exhortation about these churches, and then there's also an internal motivation to repent, to just receive it, and to take a hold of it and move forward in your life in Christ. So let's dig into remember, repent, and return. The first point is the explanation of Jesus to the angel of the church, to the angel of the church, verse 1. Well, who's that referring to? okay? Is it an angel that oversees each church? Do we have a church overseeing us? And let's hope we're the Philadelphia church on this last day, right? Not Laodicea. I would like to hope we're Philadelphia. And we have an angel that's over us, and he's protecting and guarding and guiding and leading. I know that's one school of thought, to be very honest with you. And many take that approach. Pastor David Hawking takes that approach, is that it is an angel, a physical angel that is over the church. Others take that word angel, and they put the more broad meaning to it, because the word angel just simply means messenger. And so they're saying, well, who is the messenger of the church? That would be the pastor, to the pastor of the church, to the messenger of the church, to the pastor of the church of Ephesus would be a better way to say it. Now, look, I've studied both views ad nauseum, and depending on what view I studied last, I'll take that side. So study on your own. I've actually kind of leaning towards it's a pastor, okay? I'll tell you, good commentaries on both sides, okay? I don't really know if it really matters because I don't want to miss the whole point while we're studying that and miss the exhortation that God has for us, amen? That's the most important. And then he says, to the church of Ephesus, he writes. Now, we saw where Ephesus was on that map, and it was a major center in Asia, a huge place for trade and business to take place. It was just one of the largest cities in the area. Over 500,000 people called it home, a seaport. It was a cultural center, a place where people from all over the world would come and gather. They had the Roman amphitheater there. 25,000 people could hear without having microphones. And let's look at this modern city. We have a few pictures of it today or whenever this picture was taken and I stole from Google. It's a beautiful little city, isn't it? Port city. Yeah, you can just imagine being there. I mean, Pastor Vic has been there. And I, you know, talked to him about it. It's fascinating because he's got a lot more detail than I have. All right, let me see some of the other pictures here. This is the Roman amphitheater, I believe. 25,000 people could sit in there. And I don't know this for a fact. I haven't been there. But one of my pastor friends says, you could stand down here and you could hear people talking up here with no problem, vice versa. And when you were in this pagan city and it was immoral, guys, I've done a lot of study. And some of the immorality that's there, we just can't talk about in the setting. Frankly, I would be blushing and embarrassed to talk about some of the immorality and some of the things they have found archaeologically. It's like, really? I ain't talking about that. I don't even want to know about that. It was a very perverse place. But after you made your offering, you made your sacrifice to Artemis or the Temple of Diana, you were expected to actually go and consummate it with a prostitute. Hey, by the way, in Corinth, there were male prostitutes that dressed as women. So there's nothing new under the sun. There's nothing new under the sun. You know, God helps sinners who need a Savior, amen? We don't look down on anybody. We want them all to be saved. Hey, the gospel in Asia, like I said, it was started by Apollos. He was converted by John the Baptist. He was tutored by Aquila and Priscilla. And then you have Paul, who was there on his second and third missionary journey, spending about 2 to 4 years there. And everywhere Paul went in Ephesus, peace and love just broke out. Everywhere Paul went, riots broke out. Revival and riots, okay? I mean, remember the silversmith, you know, Demetrius. He was all upset because the revival was breaking out and people weren't going to the silversmith to get their shrines. And so riots were breaking out when Paul was there. And, you know, the same thing should happen with us, amen? Revival or riots are both. There's no middle ground. It's got to be one extreme or the other. And then later, John himself, we know after he was gone from the island of Patmos was there, and then Timothy. And so they had some wonderful pastors. So you have to the pastors of the church or to the angel of the church of Ephesus. And now he writes, verse 3, we're going to see that God's in control, the centrality of God. These things says he who holds the 7 stars in his right hand and who walks in the midst of the 7 golden lampstands. So the 7 stars were symbols of the 7 angels or pastors of the 7 churches. The 7 golden lampstands, there are 7 churches, and so he's writing to the 7 churches, and we are to be the light of the world. You know, not that we have light in and of ourselves. Our light is Jesus Christ, and we are to shine his light. Just like the moon doesn't have any light, it just reflects the sun. You and I don't, we're not, Jesus said he is the light of the world. And when he comes to live in us, the light of the world lives in us now. Amen. It's not our light, it's his light. And we need to shine it brightly to this lost and dark world so that they can see. Now, unfortunately, when the light does shine, some people are going to act adversely to it. Well, what we saw with Paul, put the silversmiths out of business. So they're all rioting now, creating an uproar. Well, just like the cockroaches in your garage, when you turn the light on, all scamper. Sometimes people are going to scamper from us when we walk into a room. And again, this just speaks of Jesus being in the center, being in control of his church, being in charge. Now, our next point, the evaluation Jesus gives this church, I know your works. I like that. I know your works. They're a busy little church, man. They got all kinds of things going on. And I like the fact that God knows their works, that nothing's hidden before God, right? We just studied this in Hebrews 4, that there's nothing hidden. We're all naked and open before God. All our inner thoughts are open before God. And here Jesus knows what they have been doing for him, their work of their and their faithfulness, that they've been working their little fannies off, and they see, and he sees their efforts and all the ministries that they're doing, and you got some good stuff going on. You got some good stuff going on. I know your works. And what would he say about us? Does he know our works? Does he know what we're doing? Yeah, he does. Does he want us doing more? That's between you and him. I don't know. I know I just want to give everything and keep going forward as fast as I can and as hard as I can. And then he goes on to say your labor, your patience. Patience is a word there, hupomone. Patience is a word that I personally don't like. I wish we could just cut it out of the English language. No, I'm just kidding. I mean, how many of you guys love patience? Yeah, I didn't think I'd see a show of hands. So don't laugh at me. I mean, you guys don't like it any more than I don't. Yeah, that you cannot bear those who are evil, and you have tested those who are apostles and are not, and have found them to be liars. And you have persevered and have patience and have labored for my name's sake and have not become weary. Wow, what a great commendation from Christ. So he knows their labor. They're laboring hard. They're working hard for the Lord. And I'm sure they're exhausted. I'm sure they're just wiped out physically. And for me, I got to tell you, there is no greater feeling than coming home after a wonderful, hard day's work in the ministry, just fatigued. And that nap is the sweetest nap. That nap is the nap, whoa, this is great, of ministry completed, and the Lord was honored, and many, I hope, were blessed, and you just say, Lord, it's up to you. I leave it in your hands, and that rest from labor. Let me just also add real quick in regards to this thing in our modern church that people call burnout. You know, I was talking to a wonderful couple a while back, and they were going to a church, and they just, you know, burnout, burnout, burnout. They said it a couple of times. Look, if you're burned out doing the Lord's work, hear me. I'm not trying to get anybody upset or mad. You're not doing it right. He will fill us and keep filling us and keep filling us. It'll be impossible to run out of the supply we need if we're doing it right. Remember in the Old Testament, the priest would minister to God first. The outflow of that ministry to God was what touched the people's hearts. So when we labor for the Lord, we're laboring and doing our work for him. And the outflow of that is what touches people's hearts. You see, if you get burnt out, you're doing it in your own power and your own strength. That's where the burnout comes. When you're doing it in the power of the Lord and you're serving the Lord first, then boom, he's always got enough energy for you. Like, I don't feel good at all today. I mean, I almost called in. No, you're like, what? No, I almost called in. It was horrible. I'm sitting up here going, I don't know if I can do this. I walked down the foyer. I go, I wonder if I could ask Vic. Is he ready? But I can tell you right now, the moment I got up here and started reading the word, boom, boom. I mean, boom. Boom. Now, I know that as soon as I'm done, it's going to crash, but that's okay. But it's not burnout. Tired, yes, but not burnout. So make sure you're serving the Lord and your ministry first, and then you're going to find long-term success. Hey, they're patient. They endured hardship. They're patient to go with it, and they're working hard, and they're just patient to get through things. And they can't bear those who are evil. A little bit more on that in just a minute. They've tested those who say they are apostles and are not. You got to remember in this time, you know, the written word wasn't just all around. So people would come into town and say, hey, I'm the apostle, and I was trained by Paul. And so they would test these guys and say, no, hey, wait a second. If you were trained by Paul, you wouldn't be saying that because Paul's saying this. And so they have tested these apostles and found them to be liars. And they've labored again, verse 3, and they have not become wearied because they understand that they were busy serving the Lord in this. So no burnout. No burnout. Now let's look at their discernment. That was their praise. Now let's look at the discernment. You can't bear with those who are evil. Again, you've tested those apostles and found them to be liars that were not. And then it says you hate the deeds of the Nicolaitans in verse 6. Jump down to verse 6, which I also hate. And so let's look at that. Let's break that down a little bit more. They could not bear those who are evil. Now remember in Acts 20, Paul gave the Ephesian elders some advice. He says, hey, I'm going to be leaving soon, but I just want you to know ravenous wolves are coming in. And they're going to try to destroy the flock. So it appears that they heard that advice in Acts 20, verses 29 through 31. They listened and they did what Paul said because they were on top of those who were promoting this evil. And we as a church need to be on top of what is evil in our culture. Romans 12, 9 says, let love be without hypocrisy. Abhor what is evil. Cling to what is good. It is important for us to hate those things that are evil. It is important for us to hate those things. Not the individual, but the things that are evil. The individual needs to be loved. The individual needs to be told how to find Christ, okay? But the actions themselves are to be hated. The ideas behind some people need to be hated. Marxist communism ideas need to be despised and hated. Ask Marx who his worst nemesis was. Karl Marx, you know who his worst nemesis was? Charles Spurgeon. Because he stood in direct opposition to what Marx stood for. Socialism, communism, I'm saying it again, evil.
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15: 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I wound up losing my home, losing my job, and on top of that, owing the IRS a ton of money. I owed the IRS $114,000. It really, truly was the worst part of my life.
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15: 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So I picked up the phone and I called them. When it was all said and done, TRA settled my $114,000 debt for $100, and I'm telling you, I was ecstatic. Could not believe it. I would recommend TRA to anyone.
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15: 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They gave me a second chance, and I'm forever grateful.
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18: 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That's something that all of us, I think, need to ask ourselves, because the whole purpose of what we do here at The Word Sacramento is to help you connect with God. Hopefully you get to do that through the sermons and the messages that you hear from local and national ministries, but also there are so many other ways to do it. I was recently camping with my wife and her family, and once you get out of the city and have the chance to look at the stars and see nothing else, no light, just the stars, it really helps to put you in awe of who our God is. That he created millions of stars and know this, the name of every single one.
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0: 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This teaching was recorded live during our Sunday morning worship service. Today, Jeff is teaching from the book of 1 Kings.
1: Proverbs chapter 9, verse 10 says, "The fear of the Lord is the beginning of wisdom, and knowledge of the Holy One is understanding." The fear of the Lord, in the context of this proverb, it means having reverence, respect, awe, worshipful submission to the Lord. And this is how we begin to be wise and continue to grow in wisdom. An illustration that hopefully would help us is on a map, in order to navigate, there needs to be a reference point, a location from which everything else is connected. A reference point often used in navigation is the North Star. And the Lord in His Word needs to be the reference point of our life, the North Star of our life, if you will. The Lord in His Word, it centers us, it gives us a foundation, an anchor, a tether from which we then live our life. And Solomon wrote this proverb, as well as most of the proverbs in the book of Proverbs in our Bible, considered to be one of the greatest collections of wisdom literature in the ancient world. And one of the things that we will read today is the story of how Solomon got his profound wisdom that is then expressed in the book of Proverbs. The quick answer, the Lord gave it to him. Well, by way of quick review, as we have been studying the book of 1 and 2 Kings, is in 1 Kings 2, which is where we were at last time, we looked at the final words that David spoke to his son Solomon before he died. David admonished Solomon to live in obedience to the Lord and His word, and if he will do that, the Lord will then bless his life and ensure that one of David's descendants will always be on the throne of Israel. David's last words to Solomon were essentially the same truth expressed in this proverb that we've just read. He was telling Solomon to make the Lord and His word the reference point of his life, the North Star of his life, the foundation of his life. And this is the beginning of wisdom, both for him and for us. Well, today we're